0: Hello, listener. This is Wendy Zorman reading to you from National Geographic, the January 2024 edition. There's a passage about an innovator named Ara Kusuma by Catherine Zuckerman. She helps give children in Indonesia access to quality education. At home in Jakarta during the COVID-19 lockdown, Ara Kusuma noticed kids outside during school hours. She remembers thinking, shouldn't they be at home right now, attending online classes? But then she realized that many children don't have access to the internet or parents available to help them with their lessons. Whether in a coronavirus situation or not, she says, education poses certain challenges. UNESCO estimates that 250 million children worldwide do not attend school in person or remotely. Reasons range from conflict and discrimination to geography and lack of infrastructure. This reality motivated 26-year-old Kusuma, a National Geographic explorer, to launch the AHA project. The initiative aims to give children, regardless of background or location, access to high-quality education through low-tech tools and support from local volunteers. To date, the AHA project has created and distributed home education toolkits, which include worksheets, art supplies, and a learning guide, to more than 4,500 children across 64 villages in Indonesia. Education is every child's right, Kusuma says, and as long as barriers to learning persist, she'll continue developing solutions to overcome them. Trailing the Royals. Centuries-old footpaths in Hawaii, where nobles once stepped, offer glimpses into the island's past. By Catherine Toth Fox. Hawaiian legend tells the story of the goddess Haiaika, who travels down a dusty trail on the windward coast of the Big Island of Hawaii to a beach where she meets her sisters, including Pele, the volcano deity. And there, on this remote beach in Puna, Haiaka danced what some consider the first hula. The path to Haena Beach, also called Shipman Beach, is still intact. Sometimes muddy and slippery, the 2.9-mile trail deposits visitors at an uncrowded shore known for its fine sands amid an otherwise rugged and rocky coast. During ancient times, this was one of many footpaths, a la Hele, across the Hawaiian islands that linked coastal fishing villages. In the mid-1800s, the trail was straightened and widened to accommodate horses and wheeled carts. Eventually, as people moved inland, these seaside settlements were abandoned and the trail neglected. Today, few people who venture along the Puna Trail to get to Haena's white sands know about its cultural importance. Doesn't seem like much, says Jackson Bauer, who works for Ne Ala Hele Trail, an access program, which manages public resources related to trail maintenance. But imagine, Haiaka walked on that trail. One of the last pieces of legislation approved by Queen Liliuokalani before the controversial overthrow of the Hawaiian monarchy was the Highways Act of 1892. It states that any trail or road then in existence in Hawaii belongs to the government, even on privately owned land. This further implies that these trails, which were used by ancient Hawaiians to gather food, wage battle, get to places of worship, and more, are for public use, accessible to all. This law came at a critical time for establishing Native Hawaiian island rights. In 1848, the Great Mahili, proposed by King Kamehameha III, redistributed about 4 million acres of land, abolishing the feudal system and leading to private land ownership. Passed before Hawaii became a United States territory and state, it ensured that the public, and most important, Native Hawaiians, could continue to visit cultural sites. Thanks to the Queen's foresight, the state now manages hundreds of miles of public trails that lead to heritage areas and native forests or follow meandering streams or tree-lined ridges. While many are now roads and highways, bustling Ala Moana Boulevard on Oahu, for example, was a centuries-old footpath that ran along the southern coastline. Others are forgotten trails you won't find in hiking guidebooks. They're often not as popular as the more modern summit or ridge hikes with sweeping views and parking lots, but that's part of their appeal. Identifying these footpaths and roads is an element of the Ne Ala Hele program's job. Staff pore over hand-drawn maps from the 1800s to find evidence of old trails in order to preserve them. Alakahakai National Historic Trail, separately managed, partly by the National Park Service, is a 175-mile network that links communities, temples, fishing areas, and other sites on Hawaii. Some parts of the network are thought to have served Ala'i'i, Hawaiian royalty. Other sections were for messengers who found it quicker to walk than to sail around parts of the island. Another trail story tells of a swift runner who departed a village on the island's northwestern tip for Hilo and returned about 80 miles each way through the interior of the island to bring the king a fish from his fish pond. The fish was still alive. A lot of these ancient trails have been in use for more than 1,000 years, and people still use them. That's the really exciting part, Bauer says. He points to major roadways on the islands, from the shop-lined Ali'i Drive in Kailua Kona on Hawaii to Pali Highway on Oahu, which connects Honolulu with the island's windward side. There's so much history along these trails, and we want to keep them alive. When my 6-year-old son and I hike along the wild coastline in Kaena Point State Park on Oahu, we walk in the footsteps of ancient Hawaiians. The 3.5-mile trail to the point meanders through one of the last intact coastal sand dune ecosystems in the main Hawaiian Islands. About 2,000 seabirds, including the Laysan albatross and the wedge-tailed shearwater, use Kaena Point as their breeding grounds. The area is also home to native wildlife, such as the great frigate bird and the red-tailed tropic bird, as well as critically endangered Hawaiian monk seals. The path before us is lined with native coastal plants like beach naupaka, a shrub with small white flowers, ilima, an indigenous ground cover with yellow flowers often strung in leis, and na'io, or false sandalwood. We might pass a family fishing in a moi hole, a gap in the rocky shoreline where moi, or Pacific threadfin, can be found. Across the islands, moi, known for its slightly sweet taste and firm texture, was a fish often reserved for royalty. I point out to my son places along the coast where his grandparents, my parents, who are at least third generation Kama'aina, which means Hawaiian-born, would fish for papio, which are trevally, and even moi. Restrictions on the fish were eventually lifted. The point itself is known as Laina a Kauhani, a leaping place of souls where the spirits of the recently dead could be reunited with their ancestors. Here, the leaping place is a large sloping rock facing the ocean. It's still there. You can still see it, says La'akia Peri, a kumu hula, master teacher of hula, who takes guests of the Four Seasons Resort Oahu at Ko'olina on guided tours along the trail to Kaena Point. When you walk there, it's like going to somebody's grave almost. You walk that path knowing that it's the same path spirits travel to get to their final point. People lived and died along these trails. They grew crops and accessed the ocean. They did everything here, says Bauer. If there's a trail, then there's a lot more things nearby that need to be preserved. The trails provide the clues. The next article is entitled The Flight of the Monarchs. Each year, these iconic butterflies undertake one of the most extraordinary and increasingly dangerous journeys on the planet. Now scientists and citizens are joining forces to help them thrive. This is by Michelle Nihuis. Photographs by Jaime Rojo. On a hot, clear October day in Texas Hill Country, Andre Green II is gently shaving a monarch butterfly. Bent over his makeshift laboratory bench, he deftly pinches the butterfly's bright wings between a thumb and forefinger, swiping a sliver of sandpaper down its thorax to remove a few minuscule hairs. Green and his fellow researchers have set up temporary quarters inside one of the area's many private hunting lodges, and its walls are lined with the taxidermied heads of native and exotic game animals. But Green, a professor of ecology and evolutionary biology at the University of Michigan and a National Geographic explorer, has eyes only for the 36 monarchs he captured earlier in the day. He applies a dot of epoxy between the wings of the butterfly in his hand, then affixes a custom-designed sensor, a stack of computer chips powered by a miniature solar panel that together weigh less than 3 grains of rice. The soft flutter of wings is the only sound in the room. This monarch and its companions, Green and his collaborators expect, will carry the sensors to the mountains of central Mexico, 800 miles south. In a few weeks, the researchers will follow the monarchs to Mexico, where they will try to detect the signals emitted by the sensors' antennas. If they can recapture one or more of the butterflies, a big if, they will be able to access the light and temperature data collected by the sensors en route, allowing them to map each butterfly's path. Like other monarch research projects across North America, this one has been aided by volunteers eager to help the species. Green's colleagues, realizing that bicyclists travel at about the same speed as monarchs on the move, recruited cyclists to test the accuracy of the sensors by carrying them on multi-day rides. Green conducted laboratory experiments to confirm that the sensors don't interfere with flight. Now, this novel technology is about to undergo its first real-world test. When he finishes attaching the sensors, Green sits back in an overstuffed leather chair, surveying the butterflies in the net cage before him. "This year, we'll be happy if we pick up any kind of signal in Mexico," he says. Collecting meaningful data might require several more seasons of trial and error, but Green is patient. Smiling, he resorts to scientific understatement. "It's a real opportunity to understand this particular system." As the day cools, Green carries the cage of butterflies outside, picking his way downhill to the pecan grove below the lodge. There, beside a creek, hundreds of migrating monarchs swirl through the lengthening light. Green extracts the sensor-carrying butterflies one by one, gingerly setting them on low-hanging branches, like so many glass ornaments. Tomorrow morning, if all goes well, they will continue to venture south, taking their secrets with them. The system that so fascinates Green is one of the most epic and dangerous journeys on the planet. Though monarchs live throughout the world, in South America, the Caribbean, Australia, Europe, and elsewhere, North American monarchs are distinguished by their extraordinarily ambitious seasonal migrations. Each fall, monarchs in the northern United States and southern Canada fly south, the first relay team along a 3,000-mile route known only to earlier generations. Those that survive gather in central Mexico, where they spend the winter in the same fir groves that sheltered their grandparents and great-grandparents the previous year. Despite decades of study, this annual ultramarathon and the shorter migration of the continent's western population along the Pacific coast is only partly understood and ever more perilous. Due to climate change and habitat loss, monarchs on both migration routes are increasingly beset by extreme weather and scarce nectar sources. At the same time, the milkweed plants that breeding monarchs need to host their eggs and feed their caterpillars remain in critically short supply, diminishing overall numbers. The prospects for North American monarchs are considered so dire that the International Union for Conservation of Nature, IUCN, has classified the two populations as vulnerable. They're now under consideration for protection by the U.S. Endangered Species Act. Those who have witnessed the population's decline hope their new status will lead to sustained multinational action. Karen Oberhauser, who has studied monarchs since the 1990s and recently retired as director of the University of Wisconsin-Madison Arboretum, says that since the monarch was first proposed for protection under U.S. law in 2014, the species has gained new support from government agencies and scientists. "The level of federal engagement has just skyrocketed, and that's been so important," she notes. "It's brought a lot of really smart people into our circles." While the monarch is neither the largest nor the showiest butterfly in North America, no other insect, and very few species of any kind, so captivates us. Its travels connect people across generations, national borders, and even, it is said, the barrier between life and death. Some Mexican observers of the annual Day of the Dead regard migrating monarchs as souls on the wing. Emergency workers in Lower Manhattan during the days after September 11, 2001, saw the monarchs that sailed over Ground Zero as symbols of survival and rebirth. When we say that this butterfly is iconic, it is exactly that, says anthropologist Columba Gonzalez Duarte of the New York School for, no, the New School for Social Research in New York City. It has a place now for North Americans as that insect that goes beyond borders, that is capable of the impossible. Long before anyone understood how far North American monarchs travel, people celebrated their periodic appearances. Mexican poet and novelist Homero Arides, whose memoir recalls his childhood in the central Mexican state of Michoacán during the 1940s and 50s, wrote that the autumn wind bore currents of butterflies. Arides and his friends would trek to a nearby mountain meadow to watch the butterflies alight in the firs, captivated by the spectacle. In the 1950s, Canadian zoologist Fred Urquhart and his wife Nora founded the Insect Migration Association, beginning a long tradition of public participation in monarch research. Over the next several decades, the association recruited some 3,000 volunteers to capture individual butterflies and mark each with a tiny label reading, "Send to Zoology University, Toronto, Canada." From the resulting data, the Urquharts surmised that monarchs spent the winter in Mexico, but didn't know where. In 1973, when they placed a call for volunteers in a Mexico City newspaper, Kenneth Brugger, an American expatriate, responded. Brugger's wife, Kathy, now Catalina Aguado Trail, had been paying close attention to monarchs and other butterflies since her childhood in Michoacán. She agreed to lend her language skills and knowledge of the region to the search for the monarch's wintering grounds. For 2 years, first on weekends and then full-time, the couple crisscrossed the mountains of central Mexico by motorbike and on foot. On the afternoon of January 2, 1975, while climbing a volcanic peak called Cerro Pelon, Trail looked up into the firs and stopped short. The trunks and branches above her were covered with thousands of monarchs, so closely packed that their wings overlapped. When Brugger joined her, they both stood silently, awestruck. Trail and Brugger's elation soon turned to worry. The monarch's winter habitat in Mexico is almost entirely limited to 10 or so small patches of high-elevation Oyamel fir forest within an area of 217 square miles. In the 70s, the local communities that hold communal rights to the forests depended on logging for a living, and the evergreen canopy that protects the monarchs from winter weather was shrinking fast. Crowds of curious visitors could further disrupt the habitat. As word got out, tourists did travel to the mountains to gaze up at the monarchs. But the news also prompted action. The IUCN called on the Mexican government to protect the fir groves, as did the Mexican environmental group Pro Monarca. Though the government established a national reserve that in 1986 banned or limited logging in five of the known wintering grounds, the hoped-for economic benefits of tourism for local communities were spotty and logging continued. In 2000, after long and sometimes acrimonious debate among government officials, scientists, conservation advocates, and community representatives, the reserve was expanded threefold to encompass most of the monarch's known wintering habit. The Monarch Fund, which is administered by the Mexican government and supported by international conservation groups, began making modest but consistent payments to the residents who hold rights within the core zone of the reserve, partially compensating for lost timber income and successful protection efforts. Around the same time, a group of Mexican sustainable development advocates founded the organization Alternare, which works with communities near the reserve on projects like reforestation and water conservation. Thanks to these and other initiatives, logging in the reserve began to decline, and by the early 2010s, annual forest loss had fallen from hundreds of acres to single digits, a major conservation success. Since 2019, forest loss has once again increased, this time because of drought-driven bark beetle outbreaks and the legal logging that is intended to control them. Part of the problem, says geographer Isabel Ramirez of the National Autonomous University of Mexico, is that state forest management policies haven't caught up with the changing climate. Early on a December morning, I will follow Andre Green and his team along a narrow trail into the Sierra Chincua Monarch Sanctuary in central Mexico. My first impression is that the tall, slender trees around us are covered with rusty foliage. When my eyes and brain catch up to reality, I realize that every fir in sight is draped with slumbering butterflies, wings folded to display their paler undersides. The layers of insects are heavy enough to bend even the sturdiest branches. The cool mountain air seems to vibrate, stirred by the countless wings twitching above our heads. As the struggle to protect the wintering grounds unfolded in the 1990s and early 2000s, scientists from Mexico to Canada were working to understand the monarch's astonishing annual journey. Longtime monarch researcher Lincoln Brower and his colleagues learned that while the monarchs that overwinter in Mexico travel north in the spring, they don't complete the trip. They instead lay eggs in northern Mexico and throughout the southern U.S. When those offspring mature, they continue to the northern U.S. and southern Canada, also laying eggs along the way. During the summer, two or three more generations emerge. The final generation, unlike its predecessors, doesn't immediately reproduce, but enters a state of suspended maturation called diapause. When the days begin to shorten and cool, these aging teenagers head south, returning to Mexico in a single generation. Since these Mexico-bound monarchs can't ask their great-grandparents for directions to the winter colonies, scientists reasoned that they must be able to navigate. Through a succession of studies, researchers learned that monarchs are equipped with two compasses, a primary system that uses the sun and a backup system that uses the Earth's magnetic field. In a study published in 2009, biologist Christine Merlin and her collaborators found that monarchs use circadian clocks located in their antennae to correct their sun compass readings for the planet's daily rotation. While this elaborate system keeps monarchs headed in the right direction, it doesn't fully explain their ability to hone in on the same circumscribed wintering grounds year after year. In the Sierra Chincua Sanctuary, the sun climbs higher above the horizon and the rustling in the trees increases. The monarchs open their wings to bask, warming their muscles in preparation for flight, and the whole forest seems to brighten. On the steep slope above the trail, one of the team's radio receivers stands ready to detect a sensor-carrying butterfly, just in case one has not only reached Mexico, but chosen this stand of firs as a winter home. A few monarchs begin flitting from tree to tree, and soon we're surrounded by a muffled cacophony of millions of moving wings, a torrent that glows above and around us. Some of the monarchs stream out of the grove while others weave through the trees, radiant in the filtered sunlight, occasionally dipping low enough to skim our faces and hands. All the while, though, the receiver remains silent. Since returning to their laboratories at the universities of Michigan, Delaware, and Pittsburgh, Green and his colleagues have improved the energy efficiency of the sensors, ensuring that the solar panels will be able to harvest enough sunlight in the shady reserve forests. In October 2023, they attached 175 sensors to butterflies in Texas, boosting the chances of capturing a signal when they climb into the Sierra Chincua this winter. It's just a marvelous, marvelous organism, and understanding how it's able to do what it can do allows us to understand the biological world a little better, says Green. So as long as they're performing the behavior, I'll be interested in overcoming the obstacles to understand it. Why protect the migration of North American monarchs? The answers I found as I followed their journey are almost as varied as monarch allies themselves. Some, like Green, are drawn to the butterfly's mysteries. Others admire its beauty and tenacity. Many monarch volunteers form international friendships that they come to value almost as much as the butterflies. For Jane Breckenridge, co-founder of the Tribal Alliance for Pollinators, restoring monarch habitat is part of a broader endeavor to support species of all kinds, including humans. Monarchs are special and magical, and I love them, she says. But the problems they face are the problems faced by all our native pollinators and all other native critters. A citizen of the Muscogee Nation in northeastern Oklahoma, Breckenridge grew up in nearby Tulsa, then spent 2 decades in Minnesota before returning to live on her grandmother's land in 2004. There, she and her husband, David, opened a commercial butterfly farm, cultivating an array of species for sale to zoos and museums. She started a program called Natives Raising Natives, which recruits tribal members to rear butterflies and the native plants they need at home for extra income. In 2014, Breckenridge asked University of Kansas professor Chip Taylor for help in restoring a monarch migration corridor on tribal lands in Oklahoma. Taylor, the founder of the volunteer monarch tracking organization Monarch Watch, was enthusiastic. He knew monarchs badly needed more habitat in Oklahoma, but he suspected it would not be easy. Patches of native prairie are so rare that locally adapted seed supplies can only be acquired through labor-intensive collection. 10 years later, the Tribal Alliance for Pollinators is the largest producer of native plants and seeds in Oklahoma, and it works with tribes throughout the Great Plains and beyond. Seeds from 230 native prairie species are available free to all tribal members, and each year, the small staff distributes tens of thousands of young plants to individuals and institutions. Tribes throughout Oklahoma have documented breeding monarchs making heavy use of the milkweeds in their pollinator gardens, which also host native bees, small mammals, and other species. The plants benefit humans, too, for some have ceremonial significance or medicinal uses, and all are appreciated for their colorful variety. The Muscogee Nation is home to 2 distinct indigenous languages, Muscogee and Yuchi, and the latter is spoken by a few dozen people. That number, however, is growing. At the local immersion school, the preschoolers and elementary students greet the day in Yuchi, then tend to the school's garden of native plants. During the winter of 2019, inspired in part by the work of the Tribal Alliance for Pollinators, the school staff and instructors crowded into a van and drove to central Mexico, where they trekked into one of the sanctuaries to see the butterflies that would, before long, be flying toward the Muscogee Nation. For school co-founder Haley Turninghart, who learned Yuchi as a child and now speaks it with her young children, the connection between her work and the monarch's migration is obvious. We see the language as essential for our survival, and we know the butterflies are struggling for their survival, she says. We recognize that they're fighting for their habitat and that we're helping to bring it back. The sight of the monarchs assembled in Mexico, she remembers, was both awe-inspiring and heart-wrenching. We knew we might not see it again the same way. We know how quickly things can change. Nowhere is the enormous challenge of bringing back monarch habitat more obvious than in Iowa. The state's fertile soil grows more than 2 billion bushels of corn each year, almost all of which is used for livestock feed or ethanol production, and rural Iowa is dominated by field after field of corn and soybeans. In 1996, when Monsanto began introducing genetically modified crops that are resistant to the herbicide glyphosate, or Roundup, farms across the Midwest started using glyphosate for weed control, killing milkweed and other benign natives in the process. Today, native plants find refuge on the grounds of the Tallgrass Prairie Center at the University of Northern Iowa, where staff members tend to neat rows of milkweed, spiderwort, and other species. The seeds for these plantings are collected in the state's vanishingly small remnants of native prairie, serve as informal ambassadors for the value of native prairie, explaining that what may look like a stand of weeds in need of mowing is a low-maintenance, ecologically rich echo of prairie's past. But Iowa's roadsides cover only a tiny part of the state, and experts say that in order to reproduce at rates that will stave off extinction, North American monarchs require at least twice the amount of milkweed currently available in the entire Midwest, as well as reliable supplies of other nectar-producing natives along their migratory routes. We need much more than 1% of the land area to counteract all that's been lost, says Laura Jackson, the director of the Tallgrass Prairie Center. The state has little public land. State-managed roadsides make up less than a fifth of it. So Jackson and the rest of the center staff also work on private land habitat restoration through the Federal Conservation Reserve Program, which contracts farmland for conservation purposes. In 2018, they began collaborating on a major restoration project with Kathy Irvine, a retired special education teacher in northeastern Iowa, who has donated almost 300 acres of her family's corn and bean fields to the center as a tribute to her late husband, David. On a June afternoon, a pair of monarchs flits across 80 acres already thick with milkweed, wild indigo, purple coneflower, and other native flowers and grasses. None of this will be planted again except as prairie, she says with satisfaction. If Iowa embodies the difficulty of prairie restoration, the Irvine Prairie illustrates its possibilities. Getting the right combination of viable native seeds into hospitable ground is no small feat, and restoration practitioners are well acquainted with failure. Humility is big around here, says Jackson. Plantings also require periodic burning or mowing to keep out woody species. Once prairie plants take root, however, valuable habitat can happen fast. Irvine and Jackson look forward to the day when seeds from these native species begin to sprout on nearby roadsides, setting forth into the landscape their ancestors called home. Each spring, the overwintering generation of monarchs in Mexico performs a final spectacular feat, flying hundreds of miles north to lay their eggs. During an April visit to the Muscogee Nation, I watch a single monarch, identifiable as female by her thick black wing veins, travel low over a sunbaked putting green, the ragged edges of her wings a testament to her endurance. If she hasn't finished laying her eggs, several hundred in total, typically deposited one by one on the undersides of milkweed leaves, she will soon, for her life is nearly at an end. Her progeny and their heirs will complete the trip north, flying as far as southern Canada. This defunct golf course, acquired by the Muscogee Nation from a private owner, doesn't look much like a butterfly habitat, but the monarch is snacking on nectar from a cluster of native plants, and more flowers will bloom soon. Colin Spriggs, a conservation botanist with the Tribal Alliance for Pollinators, parks his blue hatchback on the turf and unloads fragrant trays of lemon bee balm and mountain mint seedlings. Leading the small crew of planters is Muscogee Nation wildlife technician Brooklyn Barding, whose left bicep is tattooed with images of a blackberry, a bee, and a ladybug. Bartling excitedly describes the nation's plan to turn this course into a nature reserve, as well as her work helping to remove invasive plants from the grounds and establish native wildflowers. I'm taking pictures of butterflies, caterpillars, bugs, everything I see here, she says. I want to get that information to the public, to put the why behind what we're doing. She and Spriggs stand over a compass plant, a native perennial they've been keeping an eye on since planting it last year. Though it is just two leaves, Spriggs says, its taproot may already extend several feet into the subsoil, affording the plant access to water even during the current drought. Bartling grins at the news and looks up to survey the fairway. There's a lot of potential here, she says. A lot of potential. National Geographic, the January 2024 edition.
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1: Hello, dear listeners. This is Mary Ferrante, your radio reader, and I'm going to be reading several articles for you, the majority of which have come from the Cleveland Plain Dealer, as well as the AARP magazine paper. The first article from the Cleveland Plain Dealer of recent, and great news, of course, we've all heard about Taylor Swift, Travis Kelce, and their wonderful engagement. And this article is entitled, Taylor Swift and Travis Kelce Are Your Typical American Couple. Sure they are. And the article reads, No doubt it will be lovely, but Travis Kelce and Taylor Swift will not have a fairy tale wedding. In fairy tales, the bride and the groom are barely into adulthood, not old enough to have albums full of exes. These two were not both young when she first saw him. If the Kelce-Swift engagement departs from her early songs, it reflects a modern marriage ideal in which two people make a lifetime commitment only after establishing themselves. Establishing themselves and then some, in the case of these two. The joke started right after the announcement. Her. Why won't you propose to me like Travis? Him. Why don't you make $1 billion first, like Taylor? Most people know better than to set that high a bar for getting married. I have no idea whether a happy couple deliberately put off marriage for career or whether each just didn't find the right person until now. But over the years, the view that it's better to have varied romantic experiences, a developed career, and economic stability before marriage has become ever more dominant. Sociologist Andrew Sherlin calls it capstone marriage, in which the wedding is the last brick put in place in a good life. He contrasts it with an older model of marriage that saw it as the cornerstone of a good life instead, among the first bricks of adulthood instead of the last. Americans are getting married later and later, with median ages at first marriage being slightly over 30 for men and 28 for women, up from 22 and 20 in the 1950s. Many millions of people have followed the new capstone model to great happiness, and we should all hope that our newly engaged celebrities join their ranks. But this cultural shift has come with some costs. One is that fewer people get married. Not everyone achieves a capstone, and the people who do spend a smaller fraction of their lives married. That makes for an unhappier society. The social scientists assure us that marriage is strongly associated with happiness, even after correcting for nearly everything that they can correct for. The people who don't get the capstone tend to be poorer and have fewer educational credentials than those who do. Marriage has become a class marker, an engine of inequality in a way it didn't used to be. The capstone model encourages lavish weddings, so much so that more than a quarter of low-income unmarried people who want to marry cite can't afford a wedding as a reason that they haven't. The publicity that will come with the Kelce-Swift nuptials will, through no fault of theirs, harden that perception. Delayed marriage also means fewer children, period. Americans have fewer kids than they say they want, again, on average, in part because they get married too late to have them at all. The explanations for these linked trends are complex and disputed. Some of them are economic, but the cultural script that says marrying later is better must have something to do with them. Our culture doesn't need to abandon the capstone to make a little more room for the cornerstone. We could encourage smaller weddings for earlier marriages between two people who might not meet contemporary standards for being fully grown up, but who commit to growing up together. That's not the Swift-Kelsey marriage to be. But family scholar Brad Wilcox is among the advocates of marriage who finds this one especially to be a sign of hope. What makes Taylor Swift's engagement important is that you have a woman who has been an icon, an advocate for empowered single women, someone who has even pushed back against J.D. Vance's childless cat lady comment, he wrote in an email. Yet, even this progressive icon of female independence is now choosing marriage. Her example could help make many a young progressive woman open to embracing the institution of marriage. Even if it doesn't have that effect, it's a cheering news story in a world that needs more of them. Let's hope that Kelsey and Swift have many years of harmony ahead of them, and that more people who want that kind of future for themselves find their way to it. Our next Plain Dealer article is entitled, Volunteers Play Music to Soothe Shelter Animals. It's often said music is the universal language of humanity. Now, a 12-year-old Houston boy is putting that to the test among an unlikely audience, man's best friend. UV Argerwal started playing keyboard when he was 4, and several years ago noticed his playing soothed his family's restless golden doodle, Bozo. He grew curious if it also could help stressed homeless animals. With help from his parents, who both have backgrounds in marketing, he founded the nonprofit Wild Tunes in 2023 to recruit musicians to play in animal shelters. So far, he has enlisted about 100 volunteer musicians and singers of all ages and abilities to perform at 9 shelters in Houston, New Jersey, and Denver. You don't have to understand the lyrics to enjoy the music. Just enjoy the melody, the harmony, and the rhythms. So it transcends linguistic barriers, and even it can just transcend species, Argerwal said recently after playing hits like The Beatles' Hey Jude on his portable keyboard at the Denver Animal Shelter. Argerwal, who was playing for an elderly miniature poodle named Pituca, Spanish slang sometimes used to describe a snob and many of his four-legged listeners, which include cats, became excited when he enters their kennel. But after a few minutes of playing, they calm down, and some even go to sleep. He remembers a rescue dog named Penelope that refused to come out of her enclosure in Houston to be fed. Within a short period of me playing, she went from not even coming out of her kennel to licking me all over my face and nibbling my ears, Argerwal said. A few stalls down from where he was jamming on his keyboard at the Denver shelter, volunteer Sarah McDonough played Mozart and Bach on her flute for Max, a 1-year-old stray boxer that tilted his head when she hit the high notes. The animals, having that human interaction in a positive way, I think, gives them something to look forward to, something that is different throughout their day, said McDonough, a professional musician who met Argerwal in Houston. She helped bring the program to Colorado after moving to Denver a few months ago. I think it's very important to give them something different from what they're used to in their little tiny cages and makes them more adaptable in the long run, McDonough said. While the effect of music on humans has been studied extensively, its role in animal behavior remains murky. Several studies suggest that classical music generally has a calming effect on dogs in stressful environments like kennels, shelters, and veterinarian clinics. But some researchers warn there is not enough data to support that claim. We always want these really simplistic answers, so we want to say that music calms animals, for example. And I think that it's much more complicated than that, said Laurie Kogan, a self-described dog person who chairs the human-animal interaction section of the American Psychological Association. There's a lot more research that needs to happen before I think that we can unequivocally say that music is a great thing for animals. Kogan, a professor and researcher at Colorado State University, has studied for more than two decades how animals and humans get along. Research involving the effect of music on dogs often produces mixed results, she said, because there are so many variables: the setting, the volume, the type and the tempo of the music, and the breed of the dog and its previous exposure to music. She suggests a case-by-case approach to introducing music to animals. If you play music for your pet and they seem to like it and they appear calmer, then I think we can say that that's a positive thing, that you're providing some level of enrichment for that pet. I would encourage people to give it a try and see how their pets respond, she said. For Argwal, his firsthand experience at shelters is undeniable evidence that music does help comfort stressed animals, and he plans to grow Wild Tunes into a nationwide program. The volunteers get something out of it, too, he said. You get a really great way to practice your instrument or sing in front of a non-judgmental audience, which can certainly boost your confidence, he said. Our next Plain Dealer article is entitled Beyond Big Bird, What the Center for Public Broadcasting Does and What Its Closing Means. The Corporation for Public Broadcasting, which helps pay for PBS, NPR, 1,500 local radio and television stations, as well as programs like Sesame Street and Finding Your Roots, said recently that it would close after the U.S. government withdrew funding. The organization told employees that most staff positions will end with the fiscal year on September 30th. A small transition team will stay until January to finish remaining work. The private nonprofit corporation was founded in 1968, shortly after Congress authorized its formation. It ends nearly six decades of fueling the production of renowned educational programming, cultural content, and emergency alerts about national disasters. President Donald Trump signed a bill on July 24th, canceling about $1.1 billion that had been approved for public broadcasting. The White House says the public media system is politically biased and an unnecessary expense, and the conservatives have particularly directed their ire at NPR and PBS. Lawmakers with large rural constituencies voiced concern about what the cuts could mean for some local public stations in their state. They warned some stations will have to close. The Senate Appropriations Committee recently reinforced the policy change by excluding funding for the corporation for the first time in more than 50 years as part of a broader spending program. How it began. Congress passed legislation creating the body in 1967 Several years after the Federal Communications Commission chairman, Newton Minow, described commercial television as a vast wasteland and called for programming in the public interest. The corporation doesn't produce programming, and it doesn't own, operate, or control any public broadcasting stations. The corporation, PBS, NPR, are independent of one another, as are local public television and radio stations. Rural stations are hit hard. Roughly 70% of the corporation's money went directly to 330 PBS and 246 NPR stations across the country. The cuts are expected to weigh most heavily on smaller public media outlets away from big cities, and it's likely some won't survive. NPR's president estimated as many as 80 NPR stations may close in the next year. Mississippi Public Broadcasting has decided to eliminate a streaming channel that airs children's programming like Daniel's Tiger's Neighborhood 24 hours a day. Maine's public media system is looking at a hit of $2.5 million, or about 12% of its budget, for the next fiscal year. The state's rural residents rely heavily on public media for weather updates and disaster alerts. In Kodiak, Alaska, station KMXT estimated the cuts would slice 22% from its budget. Public radio stations in the sprawling, heavily rural state often provide not just news, but alerts about national disasters like tsunamis, landslides, and volcanic eruptions. From Big Bird to war documentaries. The first episode of Sesame Street aired in 1969. Child viewers, adults, and guest stars were instantly hooked. Over the decades, characters like Big Bird, the Cookie Monster, and Elmo have become household favorites. Entertainer Carol Burnett appeared on that inaugural episode. She told the Associated Press she was a big fan. "I would have done anything they wanted me to do," she said. "I loved being exposed to all that goodness and that humor." Sesame Street said in May it would also get some help from a Netflix streaming deal. Harvard professor Henry Louis Gates, Jr. started Finding Your Roots in 2006 under the title African American Lives. He invited prominent black celebrities and traced their family trees into slavery. When the paper trail ran out, they would use DNA to see which ethnic group they were from in Africa. Challenged by a viewer to open the show to non-black celebrities, Gates agreed, and the series was renamed Faces of America, which had to be changed again after the name was taken. Grant money from the nonprofit has also funded lesser-known food, history, music, and other shows created by stations across the country. Documentarian Ken Burns, celebrated for creating the documentaries The Civil War, Baseball, and the Vietnam War, told PBS NewsHour that the corporation accounted for about 20% of his film's budgets. He said he would make it up, but projects receiving 50 to 75% of their funding from the organization will not. The influence of shows. Children's programming in the 1960s was made up of shows like Captain Kangaroo, Gromper Room, and the violent skirmishes between Tom and Jerry. Mr. Rogers' Neighborhood mostly taught social skills. Sesame Street was designed by education professionals and child psychologists to help low-income and minority students ages 2 to 5 overcome some of the deficiencies they had when entering school. Social scientists had long noted white and higher-income kids were often better prepared. One of the most widely cited studies compared households that got the show with those who didn't. It found that the children exposed to Sesame Street were 14% more likely to be enrolled in the correct grade level for their age at middle and high school. To deviate from news of our newspapers, I have some interesting items to read to you from the AARP Bulletin, which talks about saving money in a variety of different areas. One of them is partner with your neighbors. If all of you hire the same mowing and snow removal crew, the business may be open to offering a discount since it can take care of all of your homes at once. Also, give your air conditioner space. Proper airflow around your outdoor condenser unit allows it to work more efficiently. For personal finance, here are a couple ideas. 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If yours still pays 1% or less, switch now while you can find rates of 4 to 5%, thanks to the Federal Reserve's inflation battling moves. 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On a $10,000 balance, a 5% interest rate could net you $400 a year if you are making 1% now. Also, cut taxes for your heirs. As of 2020, many adult children who inherit an IRA must empty the account within 10 years. Problem is, that's often in their prime earning years when their tax rate is high. To spare your heirs, convert traditional IRAs to Roth IRAs and pay taxes in years when your own tax rate is low, maybe after retirement. Your kids, therefore, won't owe taxes on their Roth withdrawals. Also, tap your 401k for emergencies. The recent Secure 2.0 Act allows you to withdraw $1,000 from a 401k or an IRA once a year without the usual 10% penalty for these younger than 59.5, as long as the money is needed for an emergency. This can be a better option than racking up high interest rate debt. 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In savings on entertainment, here are some good ideas. Wait to buy your tickets for sporting events. For most regular season games across all major sports, prices usually drop as the event approaches. Watch for tickets leading up to the game. Also for entertainment, but not for concerts, tickets for top musical acts almost never drop in price as the event approaches. In fact, your goal is to buy tickets the first day they go on sale and directly from the venue or its official ticket-selling agency, both to get better seats and to lock in more reasonable, often band-approved costs. If you wait, you're likely to pay more to ticket resellers. Also, hit the movies mid-week. Early afternoon matinees have long been the way to save on movie tickets, but some theaters also offer discounts on evening shows playing on, say, Tuesday or Wednesday, charging as little as $5. You might even get a deal on your popcorn. Also, still talking about savings on entertainment, is buy lunch takeout for dinner. Restaurants often offer more food for less money at lunch. A lunch special may include, for example, a soup or a salad and sides. Plan ahead and order takeout at lunchtime. Then stick it in the refrigerator until the evening meal. Let a deal drive a vacation. 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Travel Zoo continuously features package deals to various destinations. Or stay flexible on timing. Sites such as Hopper let you set an alert for a specific destination, and then you'll be notified when there is a deal. Still, for entertainment, use your workplace benefits. Many employees miss entertainment perks offered through their employers, such as discounted tickets to amusement parks and museums, Broadway shows, concerts, and even more. Also, check on what is offered by your professional groups and organizations, such as the AAA. For AARP discounts, for members, check with AARP. Arrive together, but sit separately. Sure, take some of the social fun out of it, but you can often save on theater tickets by buying single seats. Chat during the intermission, or don't chat at all. Those are just some ideas, dear listeners, about how to save on some wonderful things that we all like to enjoy. Here's an item of interest from current week's plane dealer. It's entitled Heat and Health. Extreme heat is not only accelerating the pace of physical aging, but also impairing brain function, according to a new research study. A long-term study of 25,000 people in Taiwan found that repeated health wave exposure speeds up biological aging, with effects compared to smoking or a poor diet. Scientists warn that such stress, intensified by global warming, can damage DNA and raise risks of disease and premature death. Other research shows that rising temperatures elevate cortisol, reduce activity in brain regions linked to memory and decision-making, and disrupt sleep, further undermining cognitive health. The impacts may affect billions as hotter nights and longer heat waves increase globally. Another little article entitled Illuminated Songs. Light pollution is causing birds worldwide to sing for nearly an hour longer each day, according to a report in the journal Science. By analyzing more than 4.4 million dawn and dusk vocalization records from 583 species, scientists found that birds in lighted areas started singing 18 minutes earlier and end 32 minutes later than those in darker habitats. The effect is strongest in species with large eyes, open nests, or migratory behavior, and it is most pronounced during breeding season. The extended vocal activity could disrupt birds' rest cycles and reproduction. And finally, another little article entitled Tooth Decay. Sharks' teeth, among the sharpest weapons in nature, may be losing their bite as ocean waves grow more acidic, a new study warns. German researchers found that when exposed to simulated future ocean conditions, black-tip reef shark teeth developed cracks, holes, and root corrosion, making them more brittle and prone to break. Even sharks' ability to regrow teeth may not offset the decay caused by accident, especially for those species with slower tooth replacement. By 2300, oceans may be nearly 10 times more acidic than today, accelerating the damage, scientists say. Don't you often wonder who is doing all of these studies? Amazing and fascinating information, however. Next, we have an article entitled, How Effective Has Recycling Plastics Been? Not very. This article from a recent Plain Dealer newspaper reads as follows. Talks aimed at a global treaty to cut plastic pollution fizzled in Geneva this past month, with no agreement to meaningfully reduce the harms to human health and the environment that come with millions of tons of plastic water bottles, food containers, and packaging produced today. Though as many as 100 countries sought caps on production, powerful oil-producing nations like the United States and Saudi Arabia stood against them. They argued that the caps were unnecessary and a threat to their economies and industries. That means any progress continues to depend on efforts to improve recycling, reuse, and product design, the very things that powerful nations argue were sufficient to address the problem without resorting to production cuts. And here's what to know. 400 million tons each year. The world makes more than 400 million tons of new plastic each year. And the Organization for Economic Cooperation and Development, or OECD, estimates that could increase to about 70% by 2040 without meaningful change. A great deal of that ends up in landfills or, worse, in the environment. Pollution isn't the only problem. Plastics, made almost entirely from fossil fuels, are a major contributor to greenhouse gas emissions. Plastics generate 3.4%, or 1.8 billion tons, of planet-warming emissions across the globe in 2019, the United Nations said. So how effective has recycling been so far? Well, not very. It's notoriously difficult to recycle plastics. Only 6% of what's made gets recycled, according to the Organization for Economic Cooperation and Development. That's largely because different kinds of plastic cannot be recycled together. They have different chemical compositions, making it costly and time-consuming, and requiring a lot of manual sorting. There are many different colors of plastics, many different types of plastics, called polymers, and 16,000 to 17,000 different chemicals used to make plastics. So by design, plastics are not easily recyclable, says Judith Enoch, president of Beyond Plastics, an organization that works to cut plastic pollution. Why it's harder to recycle. Experts say plastic is different from materials like paper, cardboard, metal, and glass, all of which can get reused at much higher rates. The Environmental Protection Agency estimates glass recycling at about 31% and things like steel cans at about 71%. As much as 64% of paper and 74% of cardboard gets recycled, according to the American Forest and Paper Association. But if you just think of your own home or your apartment, you might have a bright orange hard plastic detergent container on top of your washing machine, and then you might have a plastic bag, Enoch said. Those two things cannot get recycled together. How recycling can be improved? The plastic industry says innovations in material science are helping to incorporate more recycled plastics into products and enable more plastic products to be recyclable. Ross Eisenberg, president of America's Plastic Makers, noted the need for an all-of-the-above approach. He said this also includes upgrading recycling infrastructure or improving sorting to capture more used plastics. This also means making recycling more accessible and helping consumers know what can and can't go in the recycling bin. But there are a lot of limitations to this. Depending on consumers for accurate pre-sorting is a lot to ask, and cities may hesitate to make costly infrastructure improvements to their recycling programs if there is little financial incentive or market for the recycled material. Local recycling facilities or markets for the recycled material don't always exist. Where the collection and processing infrastructure does exist, the recycling plants are essentially plastic production facilities with the same air, water, and soil pollution problems that are harmful to local residents, says Holly Kaufman, director of the Plastics and Climate Project and senior fellow at World Resources Institute. Further, mechanical recycling mixes used plastic with new plastic and the addition of more chemicals. It also requires other steps that shed much smaller plastic particles in the environment. Plastics recycling usually requires plastic that's never been recycled before, called virgin plastic. As used, plastic is weak, Kaufman said. It does not make much of a dent. California is currently suing oil and gas giant ExxonMobil, alleging deception about the possibility of plastic recycling. Because of this, Kaufman says, the aim should be to significantly reduce plastic production, use, and waste, not recycle more. Refusing? Be careful. Reusing? Be careful. Reuse, because creating packaging or products designed to be used multiple times, such as refillable containers or more durable zippered bags that can be washed and refilled many times, extending their lifespan and reducing waste, Eisenberg of American Plastic Makers said. Experts say reuse is extremely important, but reusable products shouldn't necessarily be used for consumables because of the risk of microplastics. Any alternatives? Finally, redesigning plastic often means making it easier to recycle. That can be using one material in packaging instead of several, or printing labels directly onto a container rather than using a separate one that is glued on but that is more complex. Alternatives to plastics could also be made out of sustainable, less harmful, and even regenerative materials such as seaweed, Kaufman said. There has been progress on this front, but most solutions have not scaled up yet, so the problem of recycling continues. Our next article has a very happy ending, and it is entitled, A Blind Man's Support Dog Went Missing. Chicago Mobilized to Get Him Back. A 14-year-old emotional support dog named Bam Bam was reunited with his owner recently, 2 months after the dog was reported stolen from his backyard in Chicago. The theft prompted a massive citywide search, a police investigation, and a fundraiser that amassed more than $20,000. Bam Bam's owner, Angel Santiago, who has glaucoma and is legally blind, said the 10 weeks that Bam Bam was gone were particularly hard because his dog is key to his independence. The two have been companions for more than a decade. I slept next to him last night, Santiago told the Washington Post after Bam Bam was back home. I didn't want him to think that I had walked away. After Bam Bam went missing, Santiago said he would walk for miles a day, calling his dog name and passing out flyers. When neighbors heard him calling for Bam Bam, they jumped in to help Santiago file a police report and spread the word. People would come up to me and ask me, "Why was I screaming Bam Bam?" he said. When I told them what was happening, they would help me. Santiago said Bam Bam was grabbed by two people who came into his yard and made off with him on June 5th while the dog was out for an early morning bathroom break. Santiago said he never lost hope or stopped searching for Bam Bam. Bam Bam was out there, Santiago said. Amy Posilich, a NICU unit nurse in Chicago, said she saw Bam Bam's story after someone posted it on TikTok. She started a Facebook group and a GoFundMe page in early August with Santiago's blessing, hoping to raise a couple thousand dollars to hire a private investigator. She was stunned to see $20,000 poured in. An unrelated charge.org petition collected more than 2,200 signatures to demand more action from the city to help Santiago find Bam Bam. I think so many people are animal lovers and have bigger hearts than we realize, Pasilich said. Local news reported on the case and people continued to post on social media. Volunteers fanned out across the city, passing out flyers and searching for the senior dog. Then, on August 19th at 8 p.m., two people dropped off the dog at the 16th District Police Station, Chicago police said. They didn't leave their names or identifying information about themselves, but told police they had found the dog nearby. The police contacted John Garrido, a retired officer who funded the Garrido Stray Rescue Foundation with his wife. Officers generally contact Garrido when they get a stray dog at the station so they can send a picture of the small Datsun mix, which Garrido quickly posted on his rescue's Facebook page. Comments rolled in. "This dog looks like Bam Bam." The dog had a microchip, and when police scanned it, a phone number popped up. The officer Googled the phone number and found Santiago's original flyer, quickly sending the information to Garrido. "I immediately called the station," Garrido said. "The whole city has been looking for this dog for the last 2 months." An officer contacted Santiago, and by 9:31 p.m., Santiago and Bam Bam had been reunited, police said. After many hugs and a night's sleep, Santiago took Bam Bam to the vet for a checkup, blood work, and nail trimming. Detectives had not made any arrests in the case and said they're still investigating. "And this particular case really tugged at our heartstrings," said Dafina Nechevich, senior vice president of cruelty investigations at the animal rights group PETA. "An older dog with a very special relationship with his guardian. Needless to say, we were moved." PETA offered a $5,000 reward for any information leading to the dog's safe return. The group was planning to launch several billboards in Chicago to help with the search, but now that Bam Bam has been found, they've converted them to say thank you to the city. "I spoke with Angel a couple of days ago, and it was very clear that the absence of his dog was really impacting him. I think reuniting this dog might have saved them." Garrido said for him, this story has two takeaways. Get your pet microchipped and don't mess with Chicago. "We don't mess around here," Garrido said. "We love our pets." I'd like to read you an article that was in the Plain Dealer recently of the wonderful National Air Show that we had in Cleveland recently. It was terribly exciting for me personally because I was there for one of their performances and was just totally flabbergasted at the courage of the Thunderbirds. This article reads as follows. Thunderbirds delighting, scary stunts exciting. How true is that? It reads, for more than half a century, the Cleveland National Air Show has capped off Labor Day weekend with the thunder of jet engines, precision formation flying, and the smell of jet fuel drifting over Lake Erie. This year's edition, taking place on the Labor Day weekend, passed at Lakefront Airport, arrives at a time when air shows across the United States are not only holding their ground, but in some cases are actually setting attendance records. That may come as a big surprise to anyone who assumed the audience was aging out. This year's motto reflects this rock the land indeed. Since the pandemic, and just like the PGA Tour, air shows across the country have seen a resurgence in popularity, said Kim Dell, the executive director. Under Dell's leadership, Cleveland's long-running aviation cornucopia has won industry awards, including Air Show of the Year awards from the International Council of Air Shows. In fact, survey data from the ICAS suggests younger audiences are increasingly finding their way to the tarmac. The ICAS 2023 Spectator Survey shows the average adult attendee is just younger than 39 years, with most between 30 and 50. After decades of creeping upward, the percentage of attendees older than 60

becoming a Labor Day weekend tradition. Cleveland's annual event generates more than $13.1 million in local economic impact each year, drawing a significant share of visitors from outside Ohio, which this year was scheduled to make approximately $17.9 million, with 60,000 to 80,000 paid spectators in attendance. With Burke's location on the lakefront, Cleveland's show combines the energy of a major global sporting event, but with scenery and atmosphere of a summer festival. Nationally, the numbers back up the idea that aviation spectacles are alive and well. The EAA Air Venture Oshkosh, the world's largest paid aviation gathering, set an attendance record in 2024 with 686,000 visitors. Florida's Sun and Fun Aerospace Expo continues to attract more than 200,000 people annually, while the Pacific Air Show in Huntington Beach, California, has drawn close to 700,000 spectators, doing so on sand. Free shows in major cities remain massive civic gatherings. Chicago's Air and Water Show, which happened this month, estimates a million attendees every August. Cleveland isn't the only million person in the million person league, but its scale is mighty and impressive. The show routinely attracts tens of thousands across the 3-day weekend, packing downtown hotels and filling lakefront restaurants. The 2025 edition again delivers a high-octane lineup. The Air Force Thunderbirds, who generally alternate years with the Navy's Blue Angels, depending on availability, will again headline with their diamond formation and supersonic maneuvers. They are joined by civilian aerobatic stars, military demo teams, vintage warbirds, birds, and more. The showgrounds had the added draw of aircraft and technology displays, exhibits, and other family-friendly activities. Cleveland's tiers follow that pattern, offering affordable access for families, alongside premium seating and chalet packages. It's a mix that reflects how air shows have positioned themselves, part family outing, part bucket list spectacle, and roaring along the shore all the way. A roar that soars by the shore. In the past 3 years, the Cleveland Air Show's attendance has been very strong. In 2024, Dell said, we had people purchase tickets from 50 U.S. states, territories, and 14 countries. People came from all over the world to see the Cleveland National Air Show. Dell said the great thing about air shows is the demographics include just about an even number of men and women across all ages. Air shows are patriotic and very experiential. Different than attending a sporting event where spectators sit in their seats most of the time, she said. Our fans are walking around, talking to pilots, going inside planes, and even more. As for that next generation, draws like the Red Bull Air Force, which the Cleveland National Air Show has this year for the first time, speaks to younger folks, extreme sports fans, and adrenaline junkies. They give an incredible dynamic performance, which includes the Red Bull helicopter flying upside down, Dell said. They are the only act like it in the world. Cleveland's show leans into a blend of tradition and innovation. You'll still hear the roar of heritage fighters, but you'll also see the latest in aerial technology. Unlike indoor concerts or stadium sports, the Cleveland show offers the open sky as its stage, framed by afterburners and smoke trails. The economic impact is measurable.
but the culture.

cultural and the emotional one is much harder to quantify. Families on picnic blankets, kids gazing skyward in awe, and a new generation discovering that few things compare to the sound of jet engines echoing over Lake Erie. Ask any resident who has lived in Northeast Ohio for a stretch of time, the Cleveland National Air Show is more than a good time. It's an institution that, if the local and national numbers are any indication, has plenty of lift left for the decades ahead. I am thrilled to say that I was at one of their performances, and the sound of the jets, which was ear-piercing, and the thrill of seeing these talented pilots flying upside down and tremendous speeds and acrobatics that they performed in the air was absolutely stunning. And if you have a chance next year, don't miss the Cleveland National Air Show. It is truly a gem for our city. That's our reading for today, dear listeners. I hope you have enjoyed some of these articles I have read to you. And this is Mary Ferrante, your radio reader, wishing you a wonderful rest of your day and an even better and more wonderful tomorrow. Goodbye for now.

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2: Next is a brief poetry moment. The poem is by Jane Kenyon, who was born in Ann Arbor, Michigan in 1947. She was awarded a Guggenheim Fellowship, the Penn Volcker Award, and was featured with her husband Donald Hill in the Emmy Award-winning Bill Moyer special entitled Alive Together. She died in April 1995 after 15 months of struggle with leukemia. The poem is entitled Camp Evergreen. The boats, like huge bright birds, sail back when someone calls them. The small campers struggle out and climb the hill to lunch. I see the last dawdler disappear in a ridge of trees. The whole valley sighs in the haze and heat of noon. Far out, a fish astonishes the air, falls back into its element. From the marshy cove, the bullfrog offers thoughts on the proper limits of ambition. An hour passes. Piano music comes floating over the water, falters, begins again, falters. Only work will make it right. Some small thing I can't quite see clatters down through the leafy dome. Now it is high summer. The solstice, longed for, possessed, luxurious, and sad. This is Ellen Mayer, looking forward to being with you again.

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0: 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Again, that's Anthony Griffin at 216-658-4675. Staying Connected. The Staying Connected group is a monthly meeting held for 6 months for clients that have completed the Vision of Success program. Staying Connected gives clients additional opportunities to hear from speakers and receive ongoing support from their peers who are sharing similar experiences. 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

0: Hello, my name is Shelby Craig, and today I'm going to be reading from the book The Sword of Shannara by Terry Brooks. Chapter 24. A woman? Why would the Northlanders kidnap a woman? Menyon stared through the pouring rain into the clear blue eyes that blinked back at him uncertainly. She was no ordinary woman in any case. She was strikingly beautiful. Deeply brown skin covering the finely formed features of the rounded face, a slim, graceful figure clothed in a silky material, and her hair. He had never seen anything like it. Even wetted and plastered against her face by the driving rain, falling shoulder length and lower in long, wistful strands, the strange color showed through the grayness of the morning in a deep reddish hue. For a moment he gazed at her in a half-conscious trance, then the throbbing pain from his cut and bleeding feet recalled him to his present situation and the grave danger still facing them. Quickly he climbed back to his feet, wincing with the pressure on his exposed soles, the weariness flooding through him until he thought he would collapse in total exhaustion. His mind battled fiercely for several long minutes as he swayed almost drunkenly, bracing himself on the great sword. The frightened face of the girl, yes, she could still be called a girl, he thought suddenly, peered up at him out of a gray haze. Then she was on her feet next to him, holding him up, talking to him in low, distant tones. He shook his head and nodded stupidly. It's all right now. I'm all right. The words sounded garbled as he spoke. Run for the river. We have to reach Kern. They began moving again through the mist and the rain, walking rapidly, at times staggering on the uncertain footing of the marshy grasslands. Menyon felt his head begin to clear and his strength return as they walked, the girl next to him, her hands locked onto his arm, half holding on to him for her own support, half helping to support him. His keen eyes searched the gloom about them for some sign of the prowling trolls, certain that they were not too far away. Then abruptly his ears picked up a new sound, the pounding, rushing throb of the Myrmidon, its rain-filled waters overflowing the lowland banks as it swept southward toward Kern. The girl heard it too and gripped his arm tightly in encouragement. Moments later they stood on the crest of the small rise that ran parallel with the north bank. The swift river had long since flooded its low banks and was continuing to rise. Minion had no idea where they stood in relation to Kern, but he realized that if they crossed at the wrong point, they would miss the island entirely. The girl seemed to recognize the problem. Taking his arm, she began moving downstream along the low rise, peering across the river into the gloom. Minion let her lead him without question, his own eyes casting about anxiously for some sign of the pursuing trolls. The rain had begun to slacken and the mist was beginning to clear. It would not be long before the storm would end and visibility return, leaving the two revealed to the persistent hunters. They had to chance a crossing quickly. Minion did not know how long the young woman led him along the river's edge, but at last she halted and indicated in hurried gestures a small skiff drawn up against the grassy embankment. Quickly the Highlander strapped the Sword of Leia to his back, and together the two pushed off into the swift waters of the Myrmidon. The river was icy, and the shock of the extreme cold from the spray of the foam-tipped waves jarred Minion to the bone. He rowed fiercely across the swift current as it swept them downriver with terrific force, frequently turning them about completely as they fought to reach the other side. It was a wild, careening battle between river and man that seemed to go on endlessly, and at last everything became hazy and numb in Minion's mind. What happened in the end was never clear to him. He was vaguely aware of hands reaching to pull him from the skiff to a grassy bank where he collapsed in a breathless stupor. He heard the girl's soft voice speaking to him, and then there was blackness and numbness all about him as he lapsed into unconsciousness. He drifted in and out of darkness and sleep, plagued by an uneasy sense of danger that prodded at his tired mind and demanded that he rise and stand ready. But his body could not respond, and finally he dropped off into a deep slumber. When he awoke, it was still light out and the rain was falling in a slow, steady drizzle through deep, gray skies. He lay in the warmth and comfort of a bed, dry and rested, his torn feet cleaned and bandaged, and the terrible race to escape the Northlanders behind him. The slow rain beat peacefully on the paned glass windows that let in the daylight through the wood and stone walls. He glanced idly around the finely furnished chamber, realizing quickly that this was not the home of an average citizen, but of royalty. There were insignia and crests on the woodwork that Minyan knew to belong to the kings of Calahorn. For a moment the Highlander lay quietly and studied the room in silent leisure, allowing the sleep to disperse and his rested mind to awaken fully. He saw a dry set of clothes lying on a chair near the bed, and was just about to rise to dress when the door opened and an elderly serving woman appeared, carrying a tray of steaming food. Nodding politely and smiling, she hastened to the bed with the tray and deposited it on the Highlander's lap, propping him up with pillows and urging him to eat it all while it was still hot. Strangely, she reminded Minyan of his own mother, a kind, fussy woman who had died when he was 12. The serving lady lingered until he had taken the first bite, then turned away and went out again, closing the door quietly behind her. Minyan ate slowly, savoring the excellent food, feeling the strength return to his body. It occurred to him only after he had finished almost half the meal that he had not eaten for over 24 hours, or perhaps it had been longer. He glanced again through the window to the rain beyond, unable to tell if it was even the same day. It might be the following day. In a flash, he recalled his original purpose in coming to Kern, to warn them of the impending invasion by the Northland army. He might already be too late. He was still frozen with the thought, a fork raised halfway to his mouth, when the door opened a second time. It was the young woman he had rescued, refreshed and dry now, dressed in a flowing gown of warm, mixed colors, her long red tresses combed and shining even in the gray light of the rain-clouded day. She was easily the most stunning woman the Prince of Leia had ever encountered. Remembering suddenly the half-raised fork, he lowered it to the tray and smiled in greeting. She closed the door behind her and moved gracefully to his bedside. She was incredibly beautiful, he thought again. Why had she been kidnapped? What would Balinor know about her? What answers could he supply? She stood next to the bedside, looking down at him, studying him with those clear, deep eyes for a moment. You look very well, Prince of Leia, she smiled. The rest and the food have made you whole again.
1: How did you know who?
0: Your sword bears the markings of the King of Leia, that much I know. Who else but his son would carry such a weapon? But I don't know you by name.
1: Minyan, the Highlander responded, somewhat surprised at the girl's knowledge of his little homeland, a kingdom unfamiliar to most Outlanders.
0: The young woman stretched forth a slim, bronzed hand to grasp his own in warm greeting and nodded happily. I am Shirl Ravenlock, and this is my home, Minyan, the island city of Kern. If not for your courage, I should never have seen it again. For that I shall remain eternally grateful and your friend always. Now finish your meal while we talk. She seated herself on the bed next to him and motioned for Minyan to continue eating. Again he began to raise his fork, then remembering the invasion, he dropped it to the tray with a noisy clatter.
1: You've got to get word to Tirsis, to Balinor. The invasion from the Northland has begun. There is an army camped just above Kern waiting to—
0: I know, it's all right, Shirl responded quickly, raising her hand to stop him from continuing. Even in your sleep, you spoke of the danger. You warned us before you passed out entirely. Word has been sent to Tirsis. Palance Bacana rules in his brother's absence. The king is still very ill.
1: The city of Kern is mobilizing its defenses, but for the moment there is no real danger. The rains have flooded the Myrmidon and made any crossing by a large force impossible. We will be safe until help arrives.
2: Balinor should have been in Tirsis several days ago, Minyan announced with alarm. What about the Border Legion? Is it fully mobilized?
1: The girl looked at him blankly, indicating that she had no idea what the situation was with regard to either the Legion or Balinor. Abruptly, Minyan shoved the tray aside and climbed out of bed, an astonished Shirl rising with him, still trying to calm the excited Highlander.
2: Shirl, you may think that you're safe on this island, but I can guarantee that time is running out for all of us, Minyan exclaimed, reaching for his clothes. I've seen the size of that army, and no amount of flooding is going to slow it down for long, and you can forget about any help short of a miracle.
1: He paused at the second button of his nightshirt, suddenly remembering the young woman with him. He pointed meaningfully to the door, but she shook her head negatively and turned away so she couldn't see him changing.
2: What about your kidnapping? Minyan asked, dressing himself quickly as he studied her slim back across the room. Do you have any idea why you would be so important to the Northlanders, other than the fact that you're a beautiful woman?
1: He smiled roguishly, a little of the brashness that Flick distrusted returning. Although he could not see her face, the Highlander was certain she was blushing furiously. She was silent a moment before speaking.
3: I don't remember exactly what happened.
1: The answer came at last.
3: I was asleep. I was awakened by a noise in the room, then someone grabbed me and I blacked out. I think I was struck or... No, I remember now. It was a cloth soaked in some foul liquid that prevented me from breathing. I blacked out and the next thing I remember was lying on the sand near the river. I gather it was the Myrmidon. You know how I was tied in that blanket. I couldn't see anything and could hear only a little, but nothing that I could understand. Did you see anything?
1: Minyan shook his head and shrugged. No, nothing much, he added, remembering that the girl was not looking at him. One man brought you across in a boat, then turned you over to four trolls. I couldn't see the man distinctly, but I might recognize him if I saw him again. How about answering my first question? Why would anyone kidnap you?
2: Turn around. I'm dressed now.
1: The young woman turned obediently and came over next to him, watching curiously as he pulled on the high hunting boots.
3: I'm of royal blood, Minyan, she responded quietly.
1: Minyan stopped quickly and looked up at her. He had suspected she was no ordinary citizen of Kern when she had recognized the crest of Lay on his sword. Now perhaps he would discover the reason behind her abduction from the city.
3: My ancestors were kings of Kern, and for a while of all Calahorn, before the Bacchanas came to power about 100 years ago. I am I guess you could say I'm a princess. In absentia.
1: She laughed at the foolishness of the idea, and Minyan smiled back.
3: My father is an elder of the council that governs the internal affairs of Kern. The king is the ruler of Calahorn, but this is an enlightened monarchy, as the saying goes, and the king seldom interferes with the governmental workings of this city. His son Palance has been attracted to me for some time, and it is no secret that he plans to marry me. I believe that, to get to him, an enemy might try to harm me.
1: Minyan nodded soberly, a sudden premonition springing into his alert mind. Palance was not in line for the throne of Calahorn unless something happened to Balinor. Why would anyone waste time trying to put pressure on the younger son unless they were certain that Balinor would not be around? Again he recalled Shirl's lack of knowledge of the arrival of the Prince of Calahorn, an event that should have taken place days ago and one that all the citizens of the land should have known about.
2: Shirl, how long have I been asleep? He asked apprehensively.
3: Nearly an entire day, she answered. You were exhausted when they pulled us from the Myrmidon yesterday morning, and I thought you should sleep. You gave us your warning.
2: 24 hours lost, Minyan exclaimed angrily. If not for the rain, the city would have already fallen. We've got to act now, but what?
3: Shirl, your father and the council. I must speak with them.
1: He grasped her arms with urgency when she hesitated.
2: Don't ask questions now, just do what I say. Where are the council chambers? Quick, take me to them.
1: Without waiting for the girl to lead him, Minyan took her arm and propelled her through the door to a long hallway beyond. Together they hurried through the empty home and out the front doorway onto a wide, tree-shaded lawn, running to escape the persistent drizzle of the morning rain. The walkways of the buildings beyond were partially sheltered from the rain, and they were spared a second soaking. As they proceeded toward the council hall, Shirl asked him how he happened to be in this part of the country, but Minyan responded evasively, still unwilling to tell anyone about Al-Anon and the Sword of Shannara. He felt he could trust this girl, but Al-Anon's warning that none of those who journeyed to Paranor should reveal the story behind the missing sword prevented him from confiding even in her. Instead, he explained that he had come to aid Balinor at his request upon hearing of an impending Northland invasion. She accepted his story without question, and he felt a little guilty as for lying to her. Yet Al-Anon had never told him the complete truth, so perhaps he knew less than he imagined anyway. They had reached the council hall, its ancient chambers housed within a tall, stone structure surrounded by weathered columns and arched windows laced with metal latticework. The guards that stood leisurely next to the entryway did not question them, and they hurried inside, moving down the long, high corridors and up the winding stairways as the walls echoed with the rap of their boots on the worn stone flooring. The council met in chambers situated on the fourth floor of the great building. When at last they were outside its wooden doors, Shirl advised Minyan that she would inform her father and the other members of his wish to address them. Reluctantly, the Highlander agreed to wait. He stood quietly in the corridor after she had gone inside, listening to the hushed murmur of voices as the seconds ticked slowly away and the rain continued to beat in a soft, steady rhythm on the glass of the windows that lined the silent hall. Losing himself for a moment in the peace and solitude of the ancient building, the Highlander recalled in brief flashes the faces of the divided company of friends, wondering sadly what had befallen them since Paranor. Perhaps they would never again be together as they had been during those fearful days on the road to the Druid's Keep, but he would never forget their courage and sacrifice and the pride he felt now in recalling the dangers they had faced and overcome. Even the reluctant Flick had displayed a bravery and steadfastness that Minyan would not have expected from him. And what of Shay, his oldest friend? He shook his head as he thought about his missing companion. He missed the Veilman's peculiar mixture of hard-headed practicality and antiquated beliefs. Somehow Shay could not seem to see the change in times even when the sun moved from east to west in the sky above. He did not seem to realize that the land and the people were growing, expanding once more, that the wars of the past were slowly being forgotten. Shay believed that one could turn his back on the past and build a new world with the future, never understanding that the future was inextricably tied to the past, an interwoven tapestry of events and ideas that would never be entirely severed. In his own small way, the little Veil Man was a part of the passing age, his convictions a reminder of yesterday rather than a promise of tomorrow. How strange, how incredibly strange it all seemed, Minyan thought suddenly, standing in the center of the hall, motionless, his gaze lost in the depths of the weathered stone wall. Shay and the Sword of Shannara, things of an age slowly dying, yet they were the hope of the hour to come. They were the key to life. The heavy wooden doors to the council hall opened behind the Highlander, and his thoughts faded with Shirl's soft voice. She seemed small and vulnerable as she waited beneath the massive beams of the high entryway, her face beautiful and anxious. No wonder Palance Bacana wanted this woman for his wife. Minyan moved toward her, taking her warm hand in his own,
2: and they entered the council chamber. He noted the ancient austerity of the massive chamber as he moved into the gray light that seemed to slide in tired streaks through the high, iron-webbed windows. The council hall was old and proud, a cornerstone of the island city. 20 men were seated around a long, burnished wood table, their faces strangely similar as they waited for the Highlander to speak, all aged, wise perhaps, and determined. The eyes betrayed the unspoken fear that lingered beneath the calm exteriors, a fear for their city and their people. They knew what the Northland army would do when the rains ceased and the waters of the Myrmidon receded in the heat of the open sky. He stopped before them, the girl still next to him, his footfalls dying away into the expectant silence. He chose his words carefully, describing the massive enemy force that had been assembled under the leadership of the warlock lord. He related in part the story of his long journey to Calahorn, speaking of Balinor and the men of the company formed at Cullhaven who were now scattered throughout the four lands. He did not tell them about the sword or about Shae's mysterious origin or even about Alanon. There was no reason for the elders of this council to know anything beyond the fact that the city of Kern stood in danger of being overrun. As he finished, calling upon them to save their people while there was still time, to evacuate the city immediately before all hope of retreat was cut off, he felt a strange sense of satisfaction. He had risked a great deal more than his own life to warn these people. If he had failed to reach them, they might all have perished without ever having had a chance to flee to safety. It was important, really important, to the Prince of Leia that he had carried out his task responsibly. The questions from the members of the council came with cries of alarm when the Highlander had finished, some angry, some frightened. Minyan answered quickly, trying to stay calm as he assured them that the size of the Northland army was as awesome as he had described and the threat of attack certain. Eventually, the initial fervor died away into a more rational deliberation of the possibilities. A few of the elders believed that the city should be defended until Palance Bacana could come up from Tirsis with the Border Legion, but most were of the opinion that once the rain subsided, as they were certain to do within a few days, the invading army would easily gain the shores of the island and the city would stand defenseless. Minyan listened silently while the council deliberated the matter, weighing in his own mind the courses of action open to them. Finally, the flushed, gray-haired man, whom Shirl had introduced as her father, turned to Minyan, drawing him aside in private conference as the council continued its debate. "Have you seen Balinor, young man? Do you know where he can be found?" "He should have been in Tirsis days ago," Minyan responded worriedly. "He was going there to mobilize the Border Legion in preparation for this invasion. He was in the company of two cousins of Eventine Elysidil." The older man frowned and shook his head, consternation registering in his lined face. "Prince of Leia, I must tell you that the situation is more desperate than it appears. The King of Calahorn, Rural Bacana, became seriously ill several weeks earlier and his condition does not seem to be improving. Balinor was absent from the city at the time, and so the king's younger son assumed his father's duties. While he has always been a rather unsteady personality, he has of late seemed highly erratic. One of his first acts was to disband the Border Legion, reducing it to a fraction of its former size." "Disbanded!" Minyan exclaimed in disbelief. "Why in the name—" "He found them unnecessary," the other continued quickly, "so he replaced them with a small company of his own men. The fact of the matter is that he has always felt overshadowed by his brother, and the Border Legion was under the direct command of Balinor by the king's own order. It's highly probable that Palance felt they would remain loyal to the firstborn son of the king in preference to himself, and he has no intention of returning the throne to Balinor should the king die. He has already made this quite apparent. The commanders of the Border Legion and several close associates of Balinor were seized and imprisoned, all very quietly so that the people would not be outraged by this senseless action. Our new king has taken as his only confidant and adviser a man named Stenman, a viperous mystic and trickster whose only concern is for his own ambitions, not for the welfare of the people or even Palanspokana. I do not see how we can hope to face this invasion with our own leadership so badly divided and undermined. I'm not even sure we can convince the prince that the danger exists until the enemy is standing at the open gates. Then Balinor is in grave danger, Minyan said darkly. He has gone to Tirsis, not realizing that his father is ill and that his brother has taken command. We've got to get word to him at once. The council members had suddenly risen to their feet, shouting heatedly, still arguing over what should be done to save the doomed city of Kern. Shirl's father hastened to their midst, but it took several minutes for the few rational members of the distraught council to quiet the others enough to permit the discussion to continue on an orderly basis. Minyan listened for a little while, then allowed his attention to drift momentarily to the high, arched windows and the solemn sky beyond. It was not as dark as before, and the rain had begun to slacken further. Unquestionably, it would end by tomorrow, and the enemy force camped beyond the flooded Myrmidon would attempt a crossing. Eventual success in attaining a landing was assured, even if the vastly outnumbered soldiers stationed or living in Kern tried to defend the island. Without a large, well-organized army to protect the city, the people would be quickly slain and Kern would fall. He thought back quickly to his parting with Alanon, wondering suddenly what the resourceful druid would do if he were there. The situation was not promising. Tirsis was ruled by an irrational, ambitious usurper. Kern was leaderless, its councilmen divided and unsure, debating a course of action that should already have been executed. Minyan felt his temper slipping. It was madness to ponder the alternatives further.
4: "Councilmen, hear me!"
2: His own voice rose in fury, reverberating back from the ancient stone walls as the voices of the elders of Kern died into whispering silence.
4: "Not only Calahorn, but all of the Southland, my home and yours, faces certain destruction if we do not act now. By tomorrow night, Kern will be ashes and its people enslaved. Our one chance for survival is escape to Tirsis. Our one hope of victory over this mighty Northland army is the Border Legion, reassembled under Balinor. The Elven armies stand ready to fight with us. Eventine will lead them. The dwarf people, engaged for years in fighting the gnomes, have promised to aid us. But we must stand fast separately until all are united against this monstrous threat to our existence."
2: "Your plea is well spoken, Prince of Leia," Shirl's father responded quickly as the flushed Highlander paused. "But give us a solution to our immediate problem so that our people can reach Tirsis. The enemy is camped directly across the Myrmidon, and we stand virtually defenseless. We must evacuate almost 40,000 people from this island and then guide them safely to Tirsis, which is miles to the south. Undoubtedly, the enemy has already posted sentries all around our shores to prevent any attempt to cross the Myrmidon before the assault on Kern. How can we overcome such obstacles?" A fleeting smile crossed Minyan's lips. "We'll attack," he stated simply. For a moment there was shocked silence as they all stared in utter disbelief at the deceptively passive face. The words of astonished reply were still forming on their lips as he held up one hand. "An attack is exactly what they will not be expecting, particularly if it comes in the night. A quick strike against a flank position of their main encampment, if executed properly, will confuse them, cause them to think that it's an assault by a heavily armed force. The darkness and the confusion will hide our true size. Such an attack is certain to draw in their outlying sentry lines around the island. A small command can make a great amount of noise, set a few fires, and pin them down for at least an hour, perhaps longer. While that's going on, evacuate the city." One of the elders shook his head negatively. "Even an hour would not be sufficient time, though your plan may be daring enough to catch the Northlanders off guard, young man. Even if we managed to ferry all 40,000 people from the island to the southern shore, it would still be necessary to march them southward to Tirsis, almost 50 miles. The women and children would require days to travel that distance under normal conditions, and once the enemy finds Kern has been abandoned, they'll follow its people southward. We cannot hope to outrun them. Why should we even attempt it?
3: You will not have to outrun them, Minyan declared quickly. You won't be taking these people south by land. You will take them down the Myrmidon. Put them in small boats, rafts, anything that you now have or can build by tonight that will float. The Myrmidon flows southward deep into Callahorn, within 10 miles of Tirsis. Disembark at that point, and all can easily reach the safety of the city by daybreak, long before the cumbersome Northland army can mobilize and follow. The council rose to its feet, shouting their approval, caught up in the fire and determination of the Highlander spirit. If there was any way that the people of Kern could be saved, even though the island city itself must fall to the enemy hordes, it must be tried. The council adjourned after a short discussion to mobilize the working people of the city. Between this time and sunset, every citizen who was able to assist would be expected to aid in the construction of large wooden rafts capable of transporting several hundred people. There were already hundreds of small boats scattered about the island which individual citizens used to navigate the river in order to reach the mainland. In addition, there were a number of larger ferries for mass transportation which could be pressed into service. Minyan suggested that the council order all armed soldiers in the city to begin a vigilant patrol of the coastline, permitting no one to leave the island. All details of the planned escape would be carefully concealed from everyone but the council members for as long as possible. The Highlanders' greatest concern was that someone might betray them to the enemy, cutting off their escape route before they had a chance to act. Someone had seized Shirl in her own home, whisked her out of the heavily populated city, and ferried her across into the hands of the trolls, a chore that could not have been accomplished by anyone unfamiliar with the island. Whoever he was, he remained free and hidden, perhaps still safe within the city. If he learned the exact details of the evacuation plan, he would undoubtedly attempt to warn the Northlanders. Secrecy was absolutely necessary if this dangerous venture was to be successful. The remainder of the day passed quickly for Minyan. Forgotten for the moment were Shay and his companions of the past few weeks. For the first time since Shay had come to him in the Highlands, the Prince of Leia was faced with a problem that he fully understood, requiring skills he knew how to employ. The enemy was no longer the Skull King or the spirit creatures that served him. The enemy was flesh and blood, creatures that lived and died according to the same rules as other men, and their threat was one the Highlander could appreciate and analyze. Time was the greatest single factor in his plan to outwit the waiting army, and so he threw himself into the most important undertaking of his life, the saving of an entire city. Together with the members of the council, he directed the building of the giant wooden rafts which would be utilized to convey the majority of the besieged citizens of Kern down the still-flooded Myrmidon to the safety of Tirsis. The point of embarkation was to be the southwest coastline immediately below the city proper. There was a broad but well-concealed inlet from which the rafts and smaller boats would be launched under cover of darkness. Directly across the river from the inlet stood a series of low bluffs that ran to the edge of the embankment. Minyan thought that a handful of men could ford the river when the main attack on the enemy encampment began later that night. Once across, they could subdue the small guard post that would be keeping watch. After the sentries were dispatched, the boats and rafts would be launched, flowing downriver with the current, following the south branch of the Myrmidon to Tirsis. There was nothing to assure them that the vessels would not be spotted instantly, but it was the only possible course of action.
2: Minion believed that if the sky remained clouded, the sentry commands were withdrawn upriver to defend against the fake assault on the main encampment, and the people of the city kept silent on the rafts, then the evacuation might be successful. But toward late afternoon, the rain started to slacken off altogether and the clouds began to thin out, permitting small strips of blue to seep through the rolling grayness. The storm was drawing to an end, and it appeared the night sky would be cloudless and the land exposed to the revealing light of the new moon and 1,000 winking stars. Minion was seated in one of the smaller rooms of the council hall when he saw these first signs of a clearing, his attention momentarily diverted from the huge map spread out on the table before him. At his side were two members of the disbanded Border Legion, Janus Senpre, a lieutenant commander of the Legion and the highest-ranking officer on the island, and a grizzled veteran named Fandrez. The latter knew the country around Kern better than anyone and had been called in to advise the attack squad in its strike against the giant Northland army. Senpre, his superior, was surprisingly young for his rank, but a sharp and determined soldier with 12 years of field duty already behind him. He was a devoted follower of Balinor, and like Minion, he was considerably upset to learn that nothing had been heard from Tirsis concerning the prince's arrival. Earlier that afternoon, he had selected 200 seasoned soldiers from the disbanded Border Legion to form the strike force that would be directed against the enemy camp. Minion had offered his aid, and it had been eagerly accepted. The Highlander was still cut and bruised about the feet and lower legs from his arduous flight after rescuing Shirl Ravenlock, but he refused to stay behind with the evacuation party when the feat by the small attack squad had been his idea. Flick would have written off his insistence as a foolish mixture of stubbornness and pride, but Minion Leia would not be left in comparative safety on the island while a battle was being fought across the river. It had taken him years to find something worthwhile to fight for, something more than personal satisfaction and the irresistible lure of one more adventure. He was not about to be a passive spectator while the most awesome threat in centuries decimated the race of man. This point, over here by the spin bar, that's the landing point to take. Slow grating voice of Fandrez cut into his thoughts, drawing his attention back to the carefully detailed map. Janus Senpre agreed, looking at Minion to be certain he was taking careful note. The Highlander nodded quickly. They would have sentries posted all along that grassland just above the bar, he said in reply. If we don't dispose of them immediately, they could cut off any retreat. Your job will be to keep them out of there. Keep the way open, the Legion commander stated. Minion opened his mouth in objection, but was cut short. I appreciate your desire to come with us, Minion, but we still have to move much faster than the enemy, and your feet are in poor condition for any prolonged running. You know that as well as I. So the shore patrol is yours. Keep our path to the boats open, and you will be doing us a much greater service than by coming with us. Minion quietly nodded his agreement, though he was keenly disappointed. He had wanted to be in the forefront of the assault. Deep in the back of his mind, he still maintained hope of finding Shay a prisoner in the enemy camp. His thoughts drifted to Alanon and Flick. Perhaps they had found the missing Veil Man, as the druid had promised they would try to do. He shook his head sadly. Shay, why did it have to happen to someone like you, someone who just wanted to be left alone? There was a madness in the scheme of life that men were forced to accept either with resigned fury or blunt indifference. There could be no final resolution, except, perhaps, in death. The meeting ended shortly thereafter, and a despondent and bitter Minion Leia wandered aimlessly out of the council chamber, still lost in thought. Almost without realizing it, he walked down the stone stairway of the huge building to the street and from there made his way back toward Shirl's home, keeping close to the covered walks and building walks. Where was it all leading? The threat of the warlock lord loomed before them like a towering, unscalable wall. How could they possibly hope to defeat a creature that had no soul, a creature that lived according to laws of nature completely foreign to the world into which they had been born? Why should a simple young man from an obscure hamlet be the only mortal entity with the ability to destroy such an indescribably powerful being? Minion desperately needed to understand something of what was happening to him and to his absent friends, even if it was only one small piece in a thousand comprising the puzzle of the warlock lord and the sword of Shannara. Suddenly he found himself in front of the Ravenlock home, the heavy doors standing closed, their metal latches looking cold and frosted in the graying mist that hung in wisps with the cooling of the late afternoon air. He turned quickly from the entryway, not wishing to go in or to be with people for the moment, but preferring the solitude of the empty veranda. Slowly he moved along its stone path into the little garden at the side of the house, the leaves and flowers dripping softly with the rain of several days, the grounds beyond damp and green. He stood quietly, his own thoughts as hazy and wistful as the setting in which he paused, giving way for one brief moment to the sinking despair that seized him when he thought of how much he had lost. He had never felt alone like this before, even in the dark emptiness of the highlands of Leia when he had hunted far from his own home and friends. Something deep within hinted with dread persistence that he would not go back to what had been, that he would never go back to his friends, his home, his old life. Somewhere in the days behind, he had lost it all. He shook his head, the unwanted tears building on the edge of his lids as the dampness closed in about him and the chill of the rain slipped deep into his chest. There were sudden footsteps on the stone behind him, and a small, lithe form came to a silent halt at his elbow, the rust-red locks shadowing wide eyes that looked up at him momentarily and then strayed to the garden beyond. The two stood without speaking for a long time, the rest of the world shut away. In the sky above, heavy clouds were rolling in, covering the last faint traces of blue as the darkness of early twilight began to deepen. Rain was falling again in steady sheets on the besieged land of Callahorn, and Menya noted with absent relief that it would be a black and moonless night on the island of Kern. It was well after midnight, the rain still falling in a soggy drizzle, the night sky still impenetrably black and ominous, when an exhausted Minion Leia stumbled heavily onto a small, crudely constructed raft moored in a peaceful inlet on the southwestern coast of the island. Two slim arms reached out to catch him as he collapsed, and he stared wonderingly into the dark eyes of Shirl Ravenlock. She had waited for him as she said she would, even though he had begged her to go with the others when the mass evacuation began. Cut and bruised, his clothing torn and his skin wet from the rain and his own blood, he let her wrap him in a cloak still somehow dry and warm and pull him against her shoulder as they crouched in the night shadows and waited. There had been some who had returned with Menyon, and a few more who boarded now, all battle-weary but fiercely proud of the courage and sacrifice they had displayed that night on the plains north of Kern. Never had the Prince of Leia seen such bravery in the face of such impossible odds. Those few men of the Fald Border Legion had so utterly disrupted the enemy camp that even now, some 4 hours after the initial strike, the confusion was still continuing. The enemy numbers had been unbelievable, thousands after thousands milling about, striking out at anyone within reach, inflicting injury and death upon even their own companions. They had been driven by more than mortal fear or hatred. They had been driven by the inhuman power of the warlock lord, his incredible fury thrusting them into battle like crazed beings with no purpose but to destroy. Yet the men of the Legion had held them at bay, repeatedly thrown back only to regroup and strike once more. Many had died. Menyon did not know what had preserved his own meager life, but it bordered on a miracle. The mooring ropes were loosened, and he felt the raft begin to drift away from the shore, the current catching it and pulling it into the center of the flooded Myrmidon. Moments later, they were in the main channel, moving silently downriver toward the walled city of Tircis, where the people of Kern had fled several hours earlier in a perfectly executed mass evacuation. 40,000 people, huddled on giant rafts, small boats, even two-man dinghies, had slipped undetected from the besieged city as the enemy sentry posts guarding the western bank of the Myrmidon hastily returned to the main encampment, where it appeared a full-scale attack by the armies of Calahorn was in progress. The beating of the rain, the rushing of the river, and the cries of the distant camp had blotted out and muffled the sounds of the people on the rafts and boats, crowded and jammed together in a desperate, fearful bid for freedom. The darkness of the clouded sky had hidden them well, and their collective courage had sustained them. For the time being, at least, they had eluded the warlock lord. Minyan dozed off for a time, aware of nothing but a gentle rocking sensation as the river bore the raft steadily southward. Strange dreams flashed through his restless mind as time drifted away.

They have burned the city, Minion. They have burned my home. Minion lowered his eyes and gripped the girl's slim arm with one hand. Though its people had been able to escape, the city of Kern had seen the end of its days and, with terrible grandness, was passing into ashes. End of chapter.

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2: Next is a brief poetry moment. The poem is by Ted Kooser. It's entitled, How to Make Rhubarb Wine. Go to the patch some afternoon in early summer, fuzzy with beer and sunlight, and pick a sack of rhubarb, red or green will do. And God knows, watch for rattlesnakes, or better listen. They make a sound like an old lawn mower rolled downhill. Wear a hat. A straw hat's best for the heat, but lets the gnats in. Bunch up the stalks and chop the leaves off with a buck knife, and be careful. You need 10 pounds. A grocery bag packed full will do it. Then go home and sit barefooted in the shade behind the house with a can of beer. Spread out the rhubarb in the grass and wash it with cold water from the garden hose, washing your feet as well. Then take a nap. That evening, dice the rhubarb up and put it in a crock. Then pour 8 quarts of boiling water in. Cover it up with a checkered cloth to keep the fruit flies out of it, and let it stand 5 days or so. Take time each day to think of it. Ferment 10 days under the cloth, sniffing of it from time to time. Then siphon it off, swallowing some, and bottle it. Sit back and watch the liquid clear to honey yellow, bottled and ready for the years. And smile. You've done it awfully well. This is Ellen Mayer, looking forward to being with you again.

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4: 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We have an excellent narration prepared for you this evening. So relax in your favorite Victorian-era armchair and allow your imagination to take you into fantastic hidden worlds filled with intrigue, mystery, scandal, whimsy, silly, made-up words, possibly a talking dog, and plenty of snooty characters saying smart-sounding things. And now, here is tonight's tale.
5: Come in. Welcome. I'm E.G. Marshall. It is a generally accepted theory that no man is all good or all bad. That there is a mixture of both in all of us. That we are all, in some degree, Dr. Jekyll and Mr. Hyde. But is it possible that a man could be all evil, all selfish, all destructive, without a single saving grace? This is a study of such a man.
6: Lord, will the old goat never die?
7: The bishop is dead. He asked for you at the last. Did you hear me, Carl?
6: I hear you. Of course I did.
5: And now, by heaven, you're going to hear me. Asked for me, did he? The slavering old hypocrite.
7: Carl!
5: He could no more stand the sight of me than I of him. But now he's gone and there's nothing to stop me. The estate is mine. The money is mine. Now I can rock the rafters, the seven deadly sins, the Ten Commandments. I'm going to commit all the first and I'll break all the second. Oh, I'm going to cut such a swath, the devil himself will envy me.
8: Our mystery drama, Markheim, Man or Monster, was suggested by the Robert Louis Stevenson classic and was written especially for the Mystery Theater by Ian Martin and stars Kevin McCarthy. I'm going to cut such a swath that the devil himself will envy me. These explosive words from the tall young man who had waited so long for his great uncle to die shook the man who had brought the news, Dr. John Devlin. In stunned disbelief, he looked at the handsome young man still in his 30s, whom he loved as a son, while memory raced quickly through his head.
7: I had known Karl Markheim all his life. I should. I brought him into the world. Perhaps what I should be saying is I thought I had known him. Oh, I realize that beneath the dark, Byronic beauty of his physical presence and his magnetic charm, he was lazy and shiftless and frequently arrogant. But since his parents' death, I had stood in loco parentis to him and accepted his faults as any parent eventually must do with a grown man. And yet, till this moment, I had failed to realize the ugly evilness that lurked deep within him. Carl, Carl, control yourself. Your house is full of mourners who loved and respected the great man we have just lost. Come with me quickly into the library so you can get hold of yourself.
0: Oh, I can control myself, Uncle John. If I could keep myself in hand, swallow my bile all those years I had to scratch for handouts, how easy do you think it's going to be for me now that I'm king of the hill?
7: Carl, boy, save some pity and sorrow for the poor old man. He was your great uncle.
0: He was a family nemesis. He sat on the estate in the money, pontificating on the virtues of frugality and self-denial, refusing my father his share, hounding him into mediocrity, turning him into a fawning dog, killing him in the end. And my mother with him, may he rot in hell.
7: The bishop.
0: Well, then, in heaven, or wherever he chooses, or wherever he was led, all I care for is that at last he is dead and I am alive and free. Oh, come. Come, Uncle. Let's start the festivities.
7: I follow my foster son from the room, my old legs unable to keep up with the vigorous stride of his younger ones. I watch him pass among the guests, a perfect picture of subdued grief and compassion. His tall figure above everyone as he moves through the crowd of mourners towards the Childers family, oldest and dearest friends of Carl's father and mother. And I cannot believe it, watching him now. The thoughts that he has put into words in front of me.
9: Carl, my dear boy, my deepest condolences.
0: Thank you, Mr. Childers.
10: I'm sorry, too, Carl. I wish there was something I could do to help.
0: Thank you, Grace. But it had to come eventually, didn't it?
11: As it must to all men. And women, too, I suppose.
0: Oh, never to you, Mrs. Childers. You look like Grace's sister.
11: Oh, now, there's the wildest of compliments from a young man to a woman teetering on the edge of her prime.
0: Now, that's true enough, madam, that you are in your prime, but far from the edge.
11: You are very gallant.
7: And you are very out of key for such a solemn occasion, Gertrude.
11: Oh, I'm sorry, Winston. I certainly didn't mean to say or do anything inappropriate.
7: When will the actual internment be, Carl?
0: Oh, I'm afraid I'll have to ask Uncle John. He can tell you exactly what's planned.
7: Oh, hello there, Dr. Devlin. Mr. Childers. Mrs. Childers, Grace.
10: How do you do?
11: Always a pleasure to see you, Dr. Devlin, even under these most unhappy circumstances.
0: I've got to get a breath of air, Grace. You want to join me on the balcony?
10: Oh, yes.
0: Will you excuse us for a moment? Uncle John, I leave everything in your charge. I've got to get away, and Grace has been kind enough to offer to accompany me.
7: Now, just a moment. I think
11: we should let the young people have a moment alone to gather themselves together, as the rest of us must plan to do.
7: Well, of course, darling, if you think so.
0: You'll excuse us, then.
7: By all means.
10: Oh, look, Carl. There's a full moon.
0: Lover's moon. Strange thing to have to equate with death.
10: I can't imagine death. I can't even think how it might be.
0: No, how could you? 18.
10: 19. Almost 20.
0: You growing up so soon, little Grace.
10: I have been grown up for some time. And let's not go through any of that old routine about how you used to dangle me on your knee.
0: Didn't I?
10: Well, if you did, I was either much too old or you much too young. How old are you, anyway?
0: Older than the pyramids.
10: What?
0: Before my great uncle died. Now, I've dropped a decade like a snake sloughs his skin. I'm back to my 20s, not my 30s.
10: Oh, I wish you really believed that. Carl, I've been in love with you all my life. I wish you could see me as a woman.
0: Grace, my dear.
7: Carl, excuse me, but the undertakers are here. I think you ought to be with us to make the arrangements.
0: Just call me Angel, Grace. The angel of death. As presumptive heir, I must spread my wings and fly to sit and hatch the golden eggs with all due pomp and ceremony.
10: Oh, I'd love to call you Angel, but for very different reasons. And now you can afford a wife.
0: You know, you are a very forward little minx and, an attractive one.
7: Carl, how are you coming?
0: Oh, I wouldn't miss it for the world, Uncle John. I can't wait to be in at that death.
7: very displeased with you, Gertrude.
11: Are you, Winston, dear? What about this time?
7: Grace. Sending her off with that great Markheim.
11: You disapprove of young Markheim as a husband for Grace?
7: Well, he's not young.
11: Oh, he's in his 30s, young enough, and now gloriously rich.
7: Well, I'm sorry to disappoint you, my dear, but as family lawyer, I happen to have drawn the bishop's will. The entire estate goes to the church, except for a small pittance to his grandnephew.
11: Oh, no. Oh, look at Grace, the way she looks at him. You can see she adores him. And well, she does have money of her own.
7: On which, as long as I have any say about it, he'll never lay a finger.
11: They're coming this way.
12: I'm returning your daughter to you, safe and sound. If you'll excuse me, I understand the undertakers are here and I shall be needed.
11: Then we'll go.
7: Grace, you and your mother go home. I shall stay for the reading of the will.
12: So soon?
7: If you prefer to wait.
12: No, by all means. Let's have anything pleasant that we can on this unfortunately dreary occasion. I shall make all due haste to have the bishop transported to the mortician so that he can robe and prepare him for his last retreat.
7: Carl! Oh, forgive me, Mr. and Mrs. Childers, but Carl, you're keeping us waiting.
12: If you'll excuse me.
7: Quite all right.
12: I'm sorry, Uncle John. I didn't realize that the old boy was in that much of a hurry.
7: I don't believe it. Everything. The estate, this house, all the money to the church.
9: You heard the will?
7: I'll contest it. I'll drag it through every court.
9: Now, Carl, easy. He left you a yearly allowance.
12: £1,000 a year? Well, that's not enough to keep me in cigars.
9: I think the bishop had it in mind that it was high time for you to start earning your own living.
7: Don't you look down your nose at me, you pompous fat.
9: Carl, control yourself.
7: It's quite
9: all right, Dr. Devlin. I can well understand Markheim's disappointment. But time will accustom him to his new status in life. The will entitles him to stay on for 6 months in the house. It will take that long to clear probate anyhow.
12: He'll never clear probate. I'll contest.
9: Well, that's your election. But let me warn you, Markheim. I drew this will and it's ironclad. You can't break it.
12: Ah.
9: Besides, it'll cost money to contest. And it seems that's what you have, in your own words, very little of. Good day, gentlemen.
13: Oh, good day, Mr. Childers.
7: Oh, that fat, supercilious, vulgar little...
9: Carl, will you stop it? I can't bear to see you like this.
12: You mean as I really am?
9: No, I won't believe that of you.
12: Then watch me find a way to cut him down to size.
9: You can't, Carl. You have no power to change what is.
12: Oh, you think not? You think not? When one has no scruples and long ago buried his conscience, anything and everything is possible. Now stop looking so scandalized. Is the naked truth more than your Victorian morals can bear?
10: Oh, I'm so glad you came to dinner, Carl.
12: Well, how could I refuse? Except that your father wasn't quite so happy.
10: Oh, Dad'll come around. Mother and I will see to that. I can't think why he's taken this sudden turn against you.
12: I'll tell you why. It's because of the will. My beloved great-uncle has left me practically penniless.
10: Oh, no.
12: Mm.
10: Oh, my poor darling. Oh, but you, with your wonderful brain and all your connections, you can find a way to be as rich as you want to be.
12: Well, that takes time, and I don't get any younger.
10: Oh, you'll never look old.
12: I adore you, my darling. I have all my life watching, waiting for you to grow up. To be old enough to ask you to be... Well, it's all impossible now.
10: What's impossible? For us to be married? Just because you haven't much money? Well, I have more than enough for both of us. Mine, that my uncle left me. Oh, darling, if that's all that stands between us... Kiss me, and we'll be married as soon as it's decent.
9: No, sir. Never will I give my consent. You'll never get either my daughter or her money.
12: When she's 21,
9: I know your staying power. You'll never wait that long. You and my daughter will never be married.
12: I wouldn't be so sure of that, Mr. Childers. I promise you that I'll give you cause to regret your attitude before all is done between us.
10: Oh, my darling, I love you so. If this is the only way, then I'm not ashamed. I'll be proud.
12: It's the only way, and I promise you, you won't be sorry.
10: Oh, how can I ever be sorry for loving you?
7: You poisonous scoundrel! Is this true, Grace?
10: Yes, Father.
7: You're going to have his baby? How long?
10: I'm in my fourth month.
7: Lord, no.
12: It would seem, Mr. Childers, that after all, a marriage has been arranged.
8: Without scruples or conscience, anything is possible. It would seem that Karl Markheim's statement is right. Let's see his score so far. Of the seven capital sins, he has committed all but perhaps envy and gluttony. And he's only beginning to break the commandments. Can he reach his goal? I'll be back shortly with Act Two. A marriage was arranged, and young Grace Childers became Karl Markheim's willing bride. If some people thought it was a little close after the bishop's death, most people felt that Karl had waited long enough to take the step. The church was gracious also. For a promised yearly contribution, they granted the use of the Markheim house and grounds. To people at large, only one thing was any different in this marriage, and that was that the newlyweds did not take their honeymoon immediately following the wedding.
12: How is Grace, Uncle John?
7: In perfect health. She'll make a wonderful mother. I have something to say about your wife's pregnancy.
12: What's that?
7: It's starting to show. Fortunately, however, there is a remedy.
12: What are you suggesting?
7: That you take your wife on an extended honeymoon in Europe. Let's say a year's visit at least. By the time you return, there'll be no embarrassment for anyone.
12: Well, it's impossible. I don't have any money.
7: Your wife would be glad to lend it to you.
12: Well, except that starched shirt that she calls Papa has managed to sew it up legally, and the estate won't give me an advance.
7: Very well, I'll arrange it somehow. I'll talk to Mr. Childers. Do you love that girl you married?
12: You're the only one I'll give the truth. You see my reflection in the mantelpiece mirror. With this reflection, I'm happy to realize I'm breaking two commandments at once.
7: What do you mean?
12: The first and the second. Thou shalt have no other god but me, and thou shalt not make for yourself a graven image. There is my graven image in the mirror, Uncle John. Myself. What I love first before any...
7: What is it?
12: Who is he? I can't see him clearly. How do you... Who did you bring with you?
7: I bring... What are you talking about?
12: Behind you. Over your shoulder. I saw it in the mirror, a face.
7: There's no one behind me. We're all alone.
12: But when I turned to the mirror, I can't...
7: You can't see what, Carl?
12: Nothing. There's nothing there. No. I guess perhaps I've been too busy indulging the sixth of the seven deadly sins. Gluttony, in my case, the bottle. Leaving only envy.
7: You know something, Carl? I think you need this trip as much as that dear little wife of yours does. I think it might be the best hope for both of you. I'll talk to Childers and show him that without it, there'd be the devil to pay for all of you. I respect your opinion, Dr. Devlin. And I applaud your belief that there is one decent streak somewhere in that young blackguard's makeup. That I'll do everything legally in my power to keep his hands off my daughter's money.
13: But it is her money.
7: She's not of age.
13: She's married and having a child. It seems to me age is irrelevant.
11: What is irrelevant is my husband, Dr. Devlin. He's a century behind his times. Which is exactly why he's going to release Grace's money and stay out of this.
7: Gertrude, I don't want you interfering.
11: There are a lot of things you don't want, Winston, but I'm not going to stop to listen to them because it might take weeks. Now, you don't want to look like a fool. You don't want to be embarrassed among our acquaintances.
13: What are you talking about?
11: Well, you would call it your daughter's good name. I call it a spade. Your good name. Your reputation. Carl and Grace will have a child less than 5 months after they're married. If they have it here, you'll be a laughingstock. If they return a year, 2 years from now, from an extended trip on the continent, who's to say what age the child is? And your reputation will be salvaged, as well as your daughter's. You have no choice.
7: She had cut to the heart of the matter, and Childers had to give in. Grace got her money, and Carl and she their honeymoon. If that's the proper name for it. I made a trip to France myself to deliver the baby, which I'm sad to say was fruitless, since the child was born dead. Now, you mustn't take it so hard, Grace. It was no one's fault.
10: Perhaps.
7: I can assure you medically it was sheer unfortunate accident. It was better, actually. This child didn't live. But that doesn't mean you can't have as many more as you want.
10: As I want?
7: Yes.
10: The problem isn't me, Dr. Devlin. It's what Carl wants.
7: Well, Grace, after I've talked to him...
10: Can you talk to him is the question. Can anyone talk to him?
7: What is it, my dear? You can confide in me.
10: No. No, I won't say anything against my husband. I still love him, God help me. He can't seem to help Carl. Maybe you. Maybe you are the only one who can.
7: It was a sordid, sickening tale I learned from acquaintances and friends that Grace had made before I faced Carl himself. In the last months of her pregnancy, he seemed to have gone berserk, leaving her for days at a time, staggering home only to sober up, leaving again for his women who were legion, his wine glass, which was always in his hand, his gambling, which was prodigious and disastrous. And yet, when I met him again, to outward looks, he seemed to thrive on his degeneracy. I found him at a bar, sitting on a stool facing the mirror, a glass of cognac in hand. What are you doing here, Carl?
12: Oh, what else, Uncle John? Celebrating the birth of a new era, Carl Markheim, father. Don't tell me the blessed event has arrived.
7: Your baby was born dead.
12: Thank God.
7: What?
12: Ah, Karash. There goes another commandment. Thou shalt not take the name of the Lord in vain. Third, isn't it? And today is Sunday, so that does away with number four.
7: Are you mad, drinking at a bar while your wife lies mourning in the hospital, mourning your lost child? And more than that, I expect.
12: Lost love that never was. But there is enough more lost. I'm broke, Uncle John.
14: Cleaned out?
12: No love. No child. No money.
7: You've gone through all Grace's money in less than 6 months.
12: Wine, women, and a little clicking ball.
7: At least you still have your thousand a year.
12: Oh, no. No, no. That's mortgage, too.
7: Very well, let's not discuss it here. Come, we'll get to the hospital and pick up Grace, and I'll see that all of you get home.
12: Wait a minute.
7: What is it now?
12: You see, between us and behind us in the mirror, he's waiting. He's always waiting. He will not let me go.
7: There's no one there, Carl.
12: Not when you turn around, but I haven't the courage for that anymore. In case he might be.
7: All right, then, I'll prove it to you. I'll turn you. There. Do you see anyone?
12: No.
7: Then let's be on our way. I was desperately worried about Carl, of course. But in the few days before we left France, he seemed to dry out satisfactorily. Grace and he had a tearful reunion, and with our return to London, he appeared to take hold of himself. Grace and he seemed to have found some working arrangement, and I hesitated to interfere further.
13: If only I had. Not one penny.
11: But, Winston, if our daughter is actually starving...
13: She can come home where she belongs.
10: I love him. And we are not all that helpless.
13: Really? Without money, what do you intend to live on? Markheim's wits? They haven't been very successful so far.
10: That period of his life is past. He is working now.
13: At what?
10: He's investing.
13: Without money? That's quite a trick.
10: Well, he'll raise the money. He's assured me of that.
13: How?
10: Well, we still have the house, the furniture. We can sell those and get smaller quarters.
13: Sell the house and the Gertrude?
11: Yes, Winston?
13: Perhaps I am too hard on Markheim. Money I can't give him. But maybe I can put him in the way of being very rich. Where is he, Grace?
10: Downstairs, in the carriage.
13: Well, tell him I'll talk with him.
10: Oh, yes, Papa.
11: Winston, what are you up to?
13: What I'm up to is none of your business, Gertrude. I won't pretend to have any love for you, Markheim, and I've no money to lend you. But for my daughter's sake, I will allow you this one last chance.
12: The name of the stock?
13: Southern Rhodesian Rand. You see how much of it I'm holding. I've bought every share I could afford.
12: And you're sure it's a bonanza?
13: Markheim, I'm their lawyer. They've discovered the greatest motherlode of gold since the Comstock in America.
12: Ooh.
13: It'll make millionaires of us.
12: Is there stock available?
13: Yes, still. I can arrange that for you through my broker. Strictly cash. After Monday, when the news will break, there won't be a share left. You've 3 days left, remember. Good Friday, the exchange will be closed.
12: I'll have the money before then, by hook or by crook. Good morning, Mr. Ross.
13: Who is that? Oh, it's you, Markheim. Well, what is it this time?
12: The usual, my frugal and parsimonious friend. I am in need of cash. Only for a matter of days, however.
13: Days? And what is the security?
12: The entire contents of my mansion. A treasure house.
13: What is a few days?
12: You shall have it back the Monday after Easter Sunday.
13: Well, it can do no harm to look. I shall be at your house by 2 this afternoon.
12: Then we have an agreement.
13: Softly, softly. First, let's let the cat out of the bag. I do not intend to buy a pig in a poke.
12: Yes, Grace?
10: Did you get them?
12: Yes, yes, yes.
10: Oh, no.
12: 5,000 shares at £2 apiece. Oh. By Monday or Tuesday, it'll be past £100 and climbing. Oh. We're rich, Grace. Oh. Rich for the rest of our lives.
10: Oh, darling, I'm so glad. Particularly since it's all thanks to Papa.
14: No thanks from me. It was for you he did it.
12: If this stock should fail me...
10: Oh, but it won't, not if Papa
14: yes,
10: said that...
14: thank heaven, I have that security. He's holding as much of it as I am.
10: Then try to forgive and forget. Carl, come to the country with us for an old-fashioned Easter. And let's be a real family at last.
14: No, damn it, I couldn't stomach the whole weekend. I'll make a bargain. You go up tomorrow with them, and I'll join you on Sunday. I am quite sure one day will be all your father and I can stand of each other.
10: Carl? Oh, Carl, thank God I found you at home.
14: Gertrude.
10: Oh, my poor darling.
14: Gertrude, what is it? Something happened to Grace.
10: No. They've left for the country, but I had to see you the first moment he was gone. The stock. Is it true you bought it?
14: Oh, yes. But what?
10: Oh, Lord, what are you going to do? He's ruined you. The stock you bought was his. He swindled you into buying it.
14: Swindled me?
10: Yes. The company is bankrupt. Those certificates you hold are not worth the paper they're written on.
8: For a moment, Markheim stares at Gertrude in utter incredulity. Then, as he turns in a fury to slam his fist against the wall, there, in the hall mirror, he sees his reflection and Gertrude's. And behind them, smiling with an almost satanic glee, the face of the man who taunts and haunts him. I'll return shortly with Act 3. At the sight of that tantalizing mirror image, his eyes misted by the red blood of frustrated fury, Karl Markheim whirls back towards Gertrude, frozen into immobility at the door. Hands in front of him, fingers curled as if to choke and strangle. He moves toward her until suddenly she cries out,
10: "Karl!"
14: "What? What?" Oh, it's you. Oh, for a moment I thought... Now he's gone again.
10: Who?
14: My name is Doesn't matter. Come, let's go inside. I need a drink.
10: For a moment, I thought you were going to strangle me.
14: Mm. Not you. Him.
10: Winston.
14: Who? Oh, him. No. No, well, if he were here and if what you say is true, I might have.
10: It's true. You can pour me a drink, too. I almost wish he had been here.
14: Here's your drink.
10: Thank you.
14: To oblivion. Strangling's too good for him, if you'll excuse the expression.
10: I'll even drink to it. I'm the one who's had to live with him the last 25 years. Karl, is there nothing you can do?
14: Nothing. Except try to devise a way to hit him where it hurts for the longest time possible.
10: I know a way.
14: How?
10: No, I couldn't do that to Grace. She is my daughter.
14: No, there's little you could do to Grace that I haven't done already. Or that I'm not now committed to do. I don't own any of this furniture or the house I pledged. I'll land in jail. Now I am a thief. That's number 8. I've come pretty close to fulfilling my prophecy.
10: What prophecy? What is number 8?
14: Number 8 is, thou shalt not steal. Oh, the other doesn't matter.
10: You don't love Grace, do you? You never have.
14: That's right. Even before this, I had nothing left to offer her. It would have been kinder if I could have found some way to kill her love for me, but apparently I can't.
10: Give me another drink.
14: All right.
10: You used to consider me a very good-looking woman. Mm. Was that one of your lies, or... did you mean it?
14: Oh, that I meant.
10: Which brings up the subject of number 9.
14: What?
10: Thou shalt not covet thy neighbor's wife. Or have you broken that?
14: No. Nor, as it happens, have I broken number 7.
10: Adultery. It's the first thought that ever crossed my mind when I first met you.
14: It was in mine, too.
10: Grace and Winston are already in the country. I'm not driving up till tomorrow with Dr. Devlin. The one single thing that would most devastate Winston is to be cuckolded. Grace need never know. But depend on it, I would let him know.
14: By heaven, Gertrude, it's almost worth it all for this moment.
15: What is it, Papa?
16: The bridge is down. Those damn spring rains. We can't make it before dark. We'll have to go back. Oh, boy.
15: Papa?
16: Yes?
15: As long as we won't be at Grandfather's tonight and Mama's with Aunt Tilda, let's drive straight to my house. You can spend the night and I'll make supper for all of us.
16: Well, I don't think your husband would welcome my presence.
15: Oh, nonsense. Now that you've made him rich...
16: That hasn't happened yet.
15: Oh, but it's going to by Monday.
16: Yes, Monday is going to be a red-letter day for Mr. Karl Markheim. All right. It's almost dark. We'd better hurry.
15: I can't understand where Karl could be.
10: Oh, thank you for carrying up my bag, Papa. I'll just put it on my bed.
0: Good Lord.
10: Carl. Mama. Oh, no.
12: Well, Gertrude, it seems we won't have to tell your husband after all.
13: I'd never have believed it, Carl. I could believe every rotten thing about you but this. Why, you've broken Grace's heart and destroyed the marriage of my friend and your father's.
12: I broke Grace's heart a long time ago. She's lucky to be free at last. As for your friend and my father's friend...
13: Oh, yes, Gertrude told me what he'd done to you. And I was ready to bail you out until this last unconscionable act. I now want you to know that I'm through with you forever. You have lost the last friend you have.
12: Except one.
13: Who?
12: My shadow, whoever he is. Well, Uncle John, there's one thing you have to say for me. I keep my word.
13: How?
12: Well, I said I'd commit every deadly sin and break every holy commandment. I've only one to go. And that I'll take care of tomorrow.
17: All right, I'm coming. I might have known. You, Markheim. Who else would have the gall? Easter Sunday. Well, come in. You know I'm alone and that I make a point of refusing business on a holy day.
12: I come to buy, not to sell. I seek an Easter present for a lady, which I must present tonight.
17: Well, so be it. You're an old customer, so let's see. Here's a pretty thing, this hand glass. 15th century, see? How clear it mirrors.
12: Too clear. I see him all too plain. Look here, do you see him?
17: Well, I see my own reflection.
12: Let me look again. No. There he still is. By God, I'll be rid of him at last.
17: Now, there's an unkind, unseemly thing to do, to destroy so wantonly.
12: And here is an even unkinder.
17: You stabbed me. Why?
12: Because I came here to complete an old vow and start a new life. Where do you keep your money?
17: Money? No. Help me. I'm dying.
12: Die, then. I picked up the guttering candle. I wanted to flee to the safety of my bed, but I've done the deed and must reap the profit. I moved about, pocketing whatever I could find of value, all the time my mind racing, telling me I should have chosen a quiet hour, arranged an alibi, not have used a knife that belonged to me. That made me move towards the corpse to pull it free. And then I saw the keys. There was money, much money, enough money to save me, hidden somewhere in this house. I must find it. Perhaps an hour later, I was upstairs, ransacking the place desperately, when the voice spoke.
13: You are looking for the money, I believe.
12: I whirled. It was him. My mirror haunt, at last, face to face in life. He seemed commonplace enough, and his voice was kind and gentle. I tried to answer, but none would come. I was frozen.
13: You know, you have long been a favorite of mine. I have long observed you, as you were aware, and often sought to help you.
12: What are you? The devil?
13: What I may be cannot affect the service I propose to render you.
12: No, never. Not by you. You do not know me yet.
13: Oh, I know you. I know you to the soul.
12: Know me? How can you know me? My life is a travesty and a slander on myself. I've lived to belie my own nature, as all men do.
13: Very feelingly expressed. But time flies. Shall I help you? I, who know all. Shall I tell you where to find the money?
12: For what price?
13: No, I offer you the service as an Easter gift.
12: No. No, thank you. I take nothing directly at your hands. It may seem incredulous from all I've done, but I still cannot commit myself to hell.
13: Why must you doubt that I have any heart?
9: I was once an angel, too, you must remember. The devil. Why must all men mistake my purpose? I am here to try you, not to enslave you and drag you down into the pit.
14: Oh, that's not necessary in my case. I dragged myself down.
9: Because the devil is an illusion. I am all men. I dwell in all. It is you who seek me, not I you. Now, shall I show you the money?
14: And mercy? Forgiveness? Salvation?
9: Have you ever tried or asked for it?
14: The maid. She's returned.
9: Well, that needn't be no impossible fence to climb. You would open the door, tell her that you are the doctor who came because her master was taken ill quite suddenly. Once you have the girl inside and the door closed with the same dexterity as you dispatched the old man, you dispatch her. And then you have the rest of the day and night to ransack the house for the money. If you do not wish my help...
14: This crime was to be my last. Today, out of this deed, I meant to pluck both warning and riches and a fresh resolve to be my real self.
9: Your life hangs trembling in the scales. You cannot keep her waiting or she will rouse the whole neighborhood. Up, my friend, and act.
14: As a man in a dream, I passed down the stairs. My hand on the dagger hilt beneath my cloak. For a moment, I stopped by the door to look in a large Venetian glass. It reflects me, Karl Markheim, alone. Alone, I stand transfixed. And then the bell once more breaks out into an impatient clamor. You had better go for the police, miss. I have just murdered your master.
8: 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And no one can conquer him but ourselves. 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
8: So in the end, we return to our original question. Is there any such thing as a man who is all evil without a single saving grace? Markheim came close, but in the end, he reached, as all of us, for salvation. for once not asking, but offering himself as sacrifice to the mercy of God, or perhaps the devil within him. So, with a lift of hope, we end our tale. The image of God dwells within us, too. There is some small kernel of good, at least, in all of us. Our cast included Kevin McCarthy, Grace Matthews, Rosemary Rice, Guy Sorrell, and Ian Martin. The entire production was under the direction of Hyman Brown.
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3: Next is a brief poetry moment. The following is a poem by Ted Hooser, entitled Sunday Morning. June again, one of those leafy Sundays drifting through galaxies of maple seeds. Somewhere, a mourning dove touches her keyboard twice, a lonely F, and then falls silent. Here in the house, the Sunday papers lie in white caps over the living room floor. Among them floats the bridal page, that window of many panes reflecting black and white, patches of sky and puffs of starlit cloud becoming faces. On each bright brow, the same light falls, nuptial moon held up just out of sight to the left. The brides, all of their eyes and smile to see the heavens stopped for them. And love is everywhere. Cars that have all week honked and lurched with sour commuters are now like smooth canoes, packed soft with families. A church bell strides through the green perfume of locust trees and tolls its thankfulness. The morning dove, to her astonishment, blunders upon a distant call in answer. This is Ellen Mayer, looking forward to being with you again.

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0: 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Again, that's Anthony Griffin at 216-658-4675. Staying Connected. The Staying Connected group is a monthly meeting held for 6 months for clients that have completed the Vision of Success program. Staying Connected gives clients additional opportunities to hear from speakers and receive ongoing support from their peers who are sharing similar experiences. 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

Hi, this is Kelly reading from the Ohio Magazine, November/December 2025 edition. Mount Vernon, this Knox County city, works to create a vibrant community that stands at the crossroads of history, education, and the arts. By Gracie Metz. The red door with number 7 hanging on it sits just below street level and shows up like a discovered secret. In a lot of ways, it is. Located steps away from Mount Vernon's historic public square, old Mr. Bollywick's feels like a trip into a world far from our own. After crossing the threshold, descending a few stairs, and walking down a short hallway, visitors find shopkeeper Josh Kuhn and wooden shelves filled with large glass jars. Kuhn opened his old-time apothecary in August of 2019, making medicine and topical solutions from herbs and other organic ingredients to help with a range of issues, from difficulty sleeping to stress. But the shop also stocks gifts like wax-sealed stamps and teas that are all artfully presented against a backdrop that looks to be out of the world of Harry Potter. A lot of times, we get stuck in the idea of tangible goods, buying and selling, and we forget about the experience, says Kuhn, a plantary herbalist, this idea that we can create a place that sort of emits this warmth and whimsy. Stepping out of the shop back into the summer sun, we walk over to the Mount Vernon Grand Hotel just around the corner. Hotel Curtis opened on the site in 1876, and the new hotel, completed in February of 2016, was modeled after it. The Grand Hotel offers travelers a place to stay within walking distance of downtown businesses like Kuhn's shop, as well as the wonderfully curated Paragraphs bookstore and the welcoming record bins at Fat Dog Vinyl. Just down Main Street from the square, visitors encounter one of the most popular downtown attractions, the South Main Plaza Dog Fountain. The Instagram-friendly spot is known for its 18 water-spouting dog statues and has become a favorite local landmark. These attractions are just the latest chapter in Mount Vernon's long and rich history, which is incorporated in a variety of ways throughout town. Joseph Walker, Thomas B. Patterson, and Benjamin Butler founded the city in 1805 and named it after President George Washington's Virginia estate because the area reminded them of it. Located about 50 miles northeast of Columbus, the Knox County seat is surrounded by smaller communities like Fredericktown, Utica, and Gambier. The latter is home to Kenyon College, which has its film school located in downtown Mount Vernon. Since 2020, the 9.7 square mile city has grown from 16,700 to 17,600 residents. That growth has required a need for additional homes, and city leaders are working with economic development partners to make it happen, including through the creation of 1,200 housing units. These consist of single and multifamily homes, townhouses, and condos, 200 of which have been built and are in use. The rest are set to be completed over the next 3 to 5 years. When I first took office in 2020, our net new homes for 3 years was -1, says Matthew Starr, now in his second term as mayor. We were tearing down more homes than we were building. So what became obvious to us is that the housing was an economic development issue that we needed to address right away. Starr's office is also focusing on infrastructure projects that will make for a quieter and safer downtown. With major roads running through the city, traffic can become heavy. A proposed State Route 13 corridor is set to break ground in June of 2026 and will reroute semi-truck traffic around downtown, reducing the number of trucks by 50%. We want to make it more walkable and we want more bicyclists, Starr adds. Plus, it will reduce the number of traffic lights by 5. Revitalization efforts have already set the stage for the downtown Starr envisions, the most notable being the 2019 reopening of the previously vacant Woodward Opera House. Ebenezer Woodward, a Kenyon College alumnus and businessman, opened the venue in 1851. The railroad brought traveling actors and musicians to town, as well as speakers, including then-Governor William McKinley in 1890. When movies became popular in the 1920s, live performances waned, but the Opera House continued hosting shows into the 1970s. The local group spearheaded restoration efforts in the late 1990s,
kicking off the start of a more than 20-year effort to revive the oldest authentic opera house in North America. The Mount Vernon Arts Consortium handles bookings at the Shoremeyer Event Center at Ariel Foundation Park and Knox Memorial Theater. It also books some of the acts at the Woodward Opera House. When I come out to introduce a show or do something on the stage and I look out at a full theater of people, it always takes my breath away, says Dana Hess, managing director of the Woodward Opera House. It's just awe-inspiring to sit back and think, we thought we would never see this day, and here we are. Much as it did during the venue's heyday, the Woodward Opera House also houses businesses including Bickerdike Table and Tap. The restaurant's dining room hosts lunch and dinner patrons, while a tap room at the rear of the building offers a perfect place to stop in for a pre- or post-show cocktail or beer and has a full food menu. The tap room wall features a depiction of Mother Bickerdike and Mount Vernon woman who aided in medical supply delivery and care during the Civil War. The colorful mural portrays her on horseback with the Ohio flag waving behind her as she delivers not just medical supplies, but a barrel of beer, too. Along with the arts, education has significant presence in Mount Vernon. Beside Kenyon College's downtown locations, the Knox County branch of Central Ohio Technical College and Mount Vernon Nazarene University are both located in the city. Mount Vernon City Schools serve 3,500 students in kindergarten through 12th grade across 6 elementary schools, middle school, and a high school, and a digital academy attended by grades 8 through 12. The city's largest employers include the Knox Community Hospital, which has 1,400 workers, and a natural gas compressor manufacturer, Ariel Corp, which does not release its employment numbers. Another business that looms large in Mount Vernon is one that hasn't operated here since 1976. Mount Vernon's Pittsburgh Plate Glass Works, number 11, opened south of downtown in 1907, and the factory employed generations of locals over its more than seven-decade run. Today, the Urton Clockhouse, where workers once punched their time cards, houses a small museum dedicated to that history. It makes for a fitting first stop before exploring the surrounding 250 acres of city-owned public recreation space known today as Ariel Foundation Park. When the factory closed, buildings were left empty for years. Parts of the property were used by small operations, but none of them lasted. Then in 2009, the Knox County Foundation, former city mayor Richard K. Mavis, and Phil Samarell formed the Foundation Park Conservancy, now the Ariel Foundation Park Conservancy, to clean up the property while creating a new vision and shared future for it. On July 4, 2015, Ariel Foundation Park opened to the public, offering natural spaces to enjoy, as well as landmarks and site features that reflect the legacy of Pittsburgh plate glass. One of the most notable is the Raston Observation Tower, a smokestack now encircled by a spiral staircase that invites visitors to climb up 140 feet to take in views of the park. From natural green space to architectural interest and beauty, it's just a unique opportunity right off your main downtown artery, says Jen Odenweller, executive director of the Ariel Foundation, a local private foundation that helped bring the park to fruition. It becomes part of daily life that adds quality to our days here in Mount Vernon. Yellow Springs. This village in Greene County has long promoted creativity and inclusivity, resulting in a place where the arts and acceptance are part of the fabric of the community. By Aaron Finnan. The ancient Roman coin hangs from a chain adorned with small beads. It has made its trip across hundreds of years and thousands of miles to end up here, displayed alongside a variety of coins from other cultures and countries that have been turned into necklaces, rings, bracelets, and jacket pins. The coins range from the out-of-circulation franc and drahma to still relevant currencies such as the yen and Nepalese rupee. It seems like there might be hundreds of such creations at Yellow Springs, Singapore, Seahorse Coin Jewelry, but thousands is more like it. I've always been very fascinated with the world and different people in the world, says Nicole Michael Swanee, a lifelong artist who has been transforming coins into jewelry for 11 years
and has been collecting them even longer. The coins, to me, are these little pieces of art and history, and they represent all of these different people and places all over the world. I just feel like all of us have these connections to these other places. While the pieces are simple in design, they speak volumes to those who enter Mikkel Swan's shop along Corey Street in downtown Yellow Springs. Although she didn't grow up in the town, Mikkel Swanee has found the creativity, connection, and community for which the 2.75 square mile village, located about 20 miles east of Dayton, is well known. She grew up in nearby Tip City and recalls visiting the village soon after she was able to drive. Mikkel Swanee moved to Yellow Springs in 2016, first renting an outdoor spot from another vendor in the downtown for 4 years before she settled into her own shop. It's just one of the many arts-focused businesses visitors find in Yellow Springs. Take a stroll and you'll make other discoveries like Yellow Springs Pottery, Rose and Sal Vintage Shop, Bonadai's Glass Studio, and Wildflower Boutique and Asanda Imports. With a population of approximately 3,700 residents, the village oozes creativity from every corner. The storefront isn't just a storefront. It's a vibrant and colorful statement. A wall isn't just a wall. It's canvas for one of Yellow Springs' many public murals. A trash can isn't just a trash can. It's a sculpture project by Yellow Springs Pottery, which transformed the village's receptacles into works of art. Philip O. Rourke, executive director of the Yellow Springs Chamber of Commerce, says the village is defined by its open artistic expression, allowing creative people to take ideas and run with them in public spaces. There's permission here to explore creativity, he says. There's permission here to not be confined to the commentary box. And all of that has always been part of the culture. Perhaps no one embodies this spirit more than hometown legend Dave Chappelle. The renowned comedian attended middle school in town and returned in 2004 after the success of his career. In 2020, he began hosting comedy shows in nearby cornfields and later purchased the old fire station, transforming it into YS Firehouse, an intimate 140-seat comedy club. This summer, he brought the cornfield shows back again and continues to invest in Yellow Springs with new projects, including a restaurant inside his club called Marco de Ohio, upgrades to the WYSO radio station, and a second merchandise shop across the street from YS Firehouse. The first, the Chapel Shop, is located on Xenia Avenue. One of the things that I appreciate about Chapel's presence here is that he's a community member first. O'Rourke says, prior to Chapel's association with the town, Yellow Springs was largely known for being a home of Antioch College. Founded in 1852 by Horace Mann, Antioch College was known for its early advocation of the liberal arts and placing an emphasis on progressive values. Some of the school's most prestigious alumni include the likes of Coretta Scott King, future wife to Martin Luther King Jr., and Rod Serling, creator of The Twilight Zone. While the school is still in operation, it's sizably different, with its most recent graduating class having just 15 people. However, the university continues to be a place of higher learning and carries on its forward-thinking mission, offering personalized degree paths for students to curate their own academic programs. Historically, the college helped power the village's education and industry by bringing young minds into the community, and it played a larger role in contributing to Yellow Springs' reputation as a progressive, forward-thinking place. While the college was once a large contributor to employment in Yellow Springs, today that role has been fulfilled by businesses such as Morris Bean, an aluminum manufacturing company that employs over 100 people, and Xylem, which produces products used for measuring water quality and employs 213 people. The Yellow Springs Exempted School District employs 96 people, and a $67 million project is underway to remodel and reconfigure the district's elementary, middle, and high school buildings, bringing significant upgrades to each facility. Pam Conine, who worked as an intervention specialist in the Yellow Springs schools and taught at
Antioch College and Antioch University Midwest for a combined 42-year career in education, now serves as the village's mayor, a job she has held since 2018. She's even crossed paths with a young chapel as one of his teachers at Morgan Middle School. Conine moved to Yellow Springs from Piqua nearly 46 years ago and has never looked back. I had friends who lived in Yellow Springs, she says. They said, Pam, you've got to come check out Yellow Springs. And this, the minute I did, I was sold. This is where I wanted to be. This is where I wanted to live. Yellow Springs embodies a self-sustaining community, a unique feat for a village of its size. The town provides residents with nearly all municipal services, including electric, water, sewer, and police and building departments. There's also a strong drive within the community to preserve forests and green space. A green belt surrounds the village, while the Tecumseh Land Trust, a nonprofit conservation group founded by local citizens in 1990, protects the surrounding farmlands. There is also Glen Helen Nature Preserve, located on the village's east side along the Little Miami Scenic Trail. Other investments in the village include the Spring Meadows Housing Development, a 23-acre subdivision that is providing 90 new homes and an additional 4 acres of green space. The groundbreaking was held in June of 2023, and the project is about two-thirds complete, with some homes already sold and others up for sale. Just 2 miles outside the village, you will find Young's Jersey Dairy, a family-owned and operated dairy farm that offers homemade ice cream and other dairy products, in addition to entertainment in the form of batting cages, miniature golf, animal visits, and a play space for kids. With creatively charged businesses, dedicated citizens like Roque and Conine, and a history of being forward-thinking and welcoming, Yellow Springs brings a shared sense of belonging to not only its own residents, but also all those who visit. Some come here to be kind, O'Rourke says. They come here to be nice, and that's the reputation that the community has set, and that's what people want to come and emulate. Legendary landmarks. From Cincinnati's Grand Music Hall to the Springfield House designed by Frank Lloyd Wright, these buildings and homes trace the history of our state. By Maggie Amateur, Jason Brill, Aaron Finnan, and Abby Jenkins. The Arcade, 1890. The grandest of Cleveland's arcades, this building between Euclid and Superior Avenues has been the setting for countless weddings and one very famous on-screen kiss. If Superman and Lois Lane's mid-air kiss in James Gunn's Superman seemed a little extra romantic, it might be because the backdrop for the scene, Cleveland's 1890-built arcade, has seen a heroic number of happy smooches. It's one of the prime wedding venues in Cleveland, says Tom Yablonski, who helped coordinate the building's $60 million renovation in 2001 as the then head of the historic Gateway Neighborhood Corp. Cleveland was home to 4 arcades, but this one was the grandest. The arcade is made up of 3 buildings, with the 5-story skylight-topped structure bookended by 2 9-story towers, one on Superior Avenue and the other on Euclid Avenue. The 1890s building also embodies a range of styles. The exposed terraces of the iron and glass skylight built by Detroit-based Bridge Company give off industrial vibes. Then there's the 51 detailed gargoyles that reach out from the base of the skylight, echoing a Gothic Revival style. Every one of them has a different expression and different articulation, says Jonathan Sandvik, president of Sandvik Architects, who worked on the renovation with Yablonski. That's remarkable artistry. Aside from being a popular spot for superhero scenes and photo ops, the arcade is home to a Hyatt Regency Hotel, which was part of the building's 2001 renovation. For Sandvik, working on the project was a full circle moment. As a child growing up in the 1950s, he remembers joining his grandmother on holiday shopping trips to the arcade. It was festooned from top to bottom in lights and garlands and details. And it was an amazing place, he recalls. It was a great joy to ultimately be a large part of bringing it back to glory. Union Terminal. Cincinnati's Union Terminal is instantly recognizable, both for its significant role in the Queen City history and its art
Deco architecture that served as inspiration for the Hall of Justice in Hanna-Barbera cartoon Super Friends. When it opened in 1933, Union Terminal served as a hub for five local train stations and is considered one of the last great train stations built in America. Today, it houses the Cincinnati Museum Center. Wetzelheimer / Johnson House. Located just a few blocks from Oberlin College campus, the Wetzelheimer / Johnson House stands as a testament to architect Frank Lloyd Wright's now iconic Usonian home design. Completed in 1949, the style is exemplary of the type of home Wright envisioned for middle-class American families. It was the first Usonian home built in Ohio and features many Usonian elements, such as its one-story L-shaped layout, a flat roof, and large windows. The Frank Lloyd Wright-designed West Scott House in Springfield welcomes visitors following a restoration effort completed in 2005. In 1906, prominent businessman Burton Westcott commissioned architect Frank Lloyd Wright to design a family home for him and his wife, Orpha. Known as the Westcott House, the Springfield home's aesthetics represent Rice Prairie style of architecture, a precursor to his later Usonian works that were smaller but no less artistically designed. The 4,400-square-foot Westcott House was completed in 1908 and features strong Japanese influences, like the home's pagoda-like roofliness, as well as its use of natural materials and warm wood tones. These details embody an early phase of the organic architectural that can be seen in Wright's later works like Taliesin and Falling Water. Each choice Wright made when designing his homes was intentional. He oversaw each detail himself, down to the furniture and light fixtures. He even made recommendations for what kind of art should be displayed in each home. That's why his houses, I think, are so compelling. You feel like you've entered this piece of artwork, says Marta Wojcik, executive director and curator at Westcott House. You just go through and everything just makes sense. On a human level, it's comforting. In the early 1940s, though, the Westcott House was purchased and altered, with walls added to create apartments and some original features removed. During the 1980s and 1990s, appreciation for Wright's work increased. The Frank Lloyd Wright Building Conservancy purchased the property in 2000, and the local nonprofit Westcott House Foundation began working on its restoration a year later. In 2005, it opened as one of just two Frank Lloyd Wright homes in Ohio that offers public tours. 1807, Adena Mansion. The Federal-style former home of the father of Ohio statehood, Thomas Worthington, sits on a hill in Chillicothe. Perched on a hill above the Scioto River Valley, Adena Mansion and Gardens in Chillicothe embodies Ohio history. Benjamin Latrobe, often called the father of American architecture, designed the home for Thomas Worthington, an early champion of Ohio statehood and our sixth governor. Completed in 1807, the Federal-style home has 22 rooms and its blocky, symmetrical form, tall ceilings, and understated details mirror Latrobe's other projects, which includes the U.S. Capitol and Thomas Jefferson's Monticello in Virginia. The warm orange and red and black hues of the sandstone walls that were quarried from the surrounding region gave the mansion a character all its own. Much of the original structure remains intact, a rarity for a house of its age, says Patrick Quackenbush, site director at Adena Mansion and Gardens. History is one of those things that sets the stage for what's happening today, and you need to know it to understand what's going on today, Quackenbush says. At Adena, we can do that in great detail because we have so much information about their daily lives. The estate's influence also stretches beyond its walls. The view from the hilltop, where it's located, is said to have inspired the design of the Great Seal of Ohio, with the Scioto River and Mount Logan depicted as Worthington might have seen them from the vantage point on his property. Today, visitors can tour rooms furnished with original and period-replicated pieces and explore the gardens based on the plantings of Worthington's time. Our House Tavern, built in 1819,
our house tavern stands as a shining example of one of our nation's earliest architectural styles. The Federal-style brick building originally opened as an inn and tavern operated by siblings Henry Cushing's and Elizabeth Cushing Foster. Although the architect is unknown, the building showcases many design elements typically of early 19th century inns, such as a tap room and dining room, as well as a ballroom for entertaining. Other features include a landscaped courtyard and a detached summer kitchen. 1915, Stan Hewitt Hall and Gardens. Built between 1912 and 1915, Stan Hewitt Hall and Gardens was a result of the American country estate movement, which drew industrialists to emulate the permanence and elegance of old English styles while representing the new wealth of America. It led to grand manor houses with steep, gabled roofs, decorative half-timbering on upper levels, ornate chimneys, and stained glass windows. Stan Hewitt wanted to give that illusion of old England in the Tudor era, says Tom McKenzie, engagement director at Stan Hewitt. Cyberling commissioned the construction of the first holding a design competition which saw submissions from several architectural firms. Ultimately, the job went to George B. Post and Sons, with Charles S. Schneider taking the lead to design the home's now iconic roof shape. It looks like a very steeply pitched roof, but it's really an optical illusion created by the architect, McKenzie says. Starting at the base of the roof, above the gutters, you'll have large slate tiles, and as you reach the peak, they're getting smaller to give that illusion. The 70-acre property has operated as a nonprofit since 1955, offering tours and hosting events throughout the year. Harding Home. Warren G. Harding's home in Marion looks much as it did when he campaigned for president from its front porch. For Warren G. Harding, there was no part of his Marion home that was more significant than his front porch. He had the entire porch replaced just 12 years after the home was rebuilt in 1891. He then had the flooring of it replaced again in 1920, just ahead of his campaign for the presidency. The Queen Anne-style home did not change much otherwise, and visitors to the home can see the asymmetry of the structure, as well as its prominent gables, ornate detailing, and bright color scheme. All characteristics of the Queen Anne architectural style, itself a substyle of Victorian architecture. Tastes were changing during Harding's day, however, and colonial revival quickly became the prevailing architectural style of the time, leading to the update of the home's front porch. During Victorian times, people would just change the porch on a house because it was the most ornamental part, says Chris Butchen, restoration specialist at the Warren G. Harding Presidential Site. So you could basically update a house by just changing the porch style and leaving the rest of the house alone. To keep up with the changing times, the future 29th President of the United States also had electric lighting, modern plumbing, and the latest appliances of the time installed. But the front porch remains the most famous part of the home thanks to Harding's front porch campaign, a callback to an earlier time of presidential campaigning when crowds traveled to see a president speak at his home versus the other way around. The Harding Presidential Library and Museum opened on-site behind the home in 2021. Ohio State House, 1861. Our seat of government in Columbus invokes strength with its Greek Revival influences and blend of design styles. Looking at Ohio's State Capitol building in Columbus, it would be easy to assume the structure was our state's first and only seat of government. Its Greek Revival's design exudes a sense of permanence with its towering limestone columns and drum-shaped cupola. Yet the current Ohio State House was our second one, with the first federal-style building completed in Chillicothe in 1801. The city was our state capital between 1803 and 1810, and again between 1812 and 1816. After Columbus was selected as the permanent capital state, construction of on the Ohio State House began, its Greek Revival stylings evoking the birthplace of democracy. From 1818 to 1850, Greek Revival architecture dominated the design of American public buildings, says Chris Methengee, historic site manager at the Ohio State House.
Construction on the Ohio State House took place from 1839 to 1861, and several architects were involved. The final concept blended three design ideas, resulting in a multi-style building. The State House also features neoclassical influences, particularly in the interior of the house chamber. Connecting these styles is the rotunda. Rising 128 feet high, the space repossesses an understated elegant, a common theme of Greek Revival architecture. The rotunda is known as the people's room between all three branches of government. Metheny says, symbolically, it's lit by that light coming in through the top of the rotunda, providing light for the voice of the people. This high Victorian Gothic building has long been a home to the arts in the city's Over the Rhine neighborhood. Rising 150 feet at its tallest peak, adorned with pointed arches and ornate finials, and bookended by two 60-foot-tall towers, Cincinnati Music Hall stands as a temple to music, says Thea Tijepkema, historic revivalist at Friends of Music Hall. The building was always intended to be a place that embraces the arts and first opened in 1878 with the city's third May Festival. It has wonderful carved architectural details in sandstone on the facade. Tijepkema says, you see carved birds singing, and that represents choral music. Cincinnati Music Hall, located next to Washington Park in the Over the Rhine neighborhood, still serves as a cornerstone of the arts in the Queen City. Today, it's home to the Cincinnati Symphony Orchestra, the Cincinnati Pops Orchestra, the Cincinnati Opera, and the Cincinnati Ballet. The building's architectural style is known as High Victorian Gothic, which appeared in the United States in the mid-1870s and is primarily seen in large public buildings, including Harvard Memorial Hall in Cambridge, Massachusetts, Jefferson Market Courthouse in Greenwich Village in New York City, and the Philadelphia Academy of Fine Arts. Following a review of local and national design submissions, Samuel Hannaford received the commission for the project with its high Victorian Gothic design. The style incorporates elements of Gothic architecture, primarily Music Hall's rose window that sits high atop the center of the structure, measuring 30 feet across and containing 15,000 pounds of iron framing. 1910. This beautifully designed former prison is known for its starring role in The Shawshank Redemption. The imposing and mysterious nature of Mansfield, Ohio State Reformatory was exactly what The Shawshank Redemption director Frank Darabont was looking for when scouting locations for the setting of his Academy Award-nominated 1994 movie. Derek Wilson, tour program manager at the Reformatory, says the film crew visited a handful of other prisons but did not find a place that fit until coming to Ohio. Architect Levy T. Schofield blended three styles in his design for the building, which was built between 1886 and 1910. Richardsonian, Romanesque Revival, Victorian Gothic, and Queen Anne. Schofield, who also designed other buildings in Ohio, including downtown Cleveland's Soldiers and Sailors Monument, was inspired by Old World castles in Europe, where he studied architecture after serving in the Civil War. Built at a time when new correctional facilities were more about reformation than just incarnation, the Ohio State Reformatory's intricate stonework pattern, sweeping slanted roofs, turrets, and towering spires were designed very intentionally. For these young inmates coming up the boulevard for the first time, this was supposed to bring them to a higher spiritual calling, Wilson says, but at the same time instill intimidation. Today, the nonprofit Mansfield Reformatory Preservation Society manages the 250,000-square-foot tourist attraction and that offers tours and hosts special events. Even if old prison history is not your thing, we are so much more than that, Wilson says. There aren't a lot of structures like this anywhere. History in view. Ohio's painted murals and barns celebrate America's 250th. Ohio's walls and barns have become canvases to recognize America's 250th anniversary. Through murals across Ohio, all 88 countries will have the opportunity to tell the story of Ohio, past, present, and future, through public art. These murals, like the one shown below at the Denison Railroad Depot Museum, capture historical milestones,
celebrate unique cultures, and envision a brighter tomorrow. Read more about murals across Ohio on page 17 and view a map of mural locations on America250.ohio.org/murals/map. 5 barns in every region of the state were painted to celebrate America's 250th anniversary, including the Rice Family Barn, shown on the cover, located in Wayne County on U.S. Route 250. The history of the farm stretches nearly as long as the county's history. The family moved to the land in 1818, with 7th-generation owner Joe Rice and grandchildren living there now. They still have the deed signed by President James Monroe. Ohio muralist Scott Hagen, also known as Barn Artist, painted all 5 barns. He also helped celebrate Ohio's bicentennial in 2003 by painting barns in all 88 counties. Celebrating America 250 Ohio, Todd Kleinsmith fondly recalls getting swept up in America's bicentennial during the summer of 1976. As the nation celebrated the 200th anniversary of the Declaration of Independence, patriotic displays like commemorative coins and fire hydrants painted red, white, and blue captured the imagination of the then 6-year-old Dayton native. It was a unifying event, an opportunity to bring people together, says Kleinsmith, executive director of the Ohio Commission for the U.S. Semiquincentennial, also known as America 250 Ohio. The primarily state-funded commission was created by legislation in 2022 to commemorate the 250th anniversary of American independence and Ohioan contribution to the history in the United States through events and more. It can be a time to reflect about the United States of America writ large and our place in this time, Kleinsmith says. I'm confident the country and Ohio are well prepared to embrace that opportunity. The celebration kicks off in earnest beginnings in January of 2026 and will stretch beyond July 4th of 2026 through the end of the year. Each month will have a theme and key experiences, such as tourism, trails, and festivals, and all of our state's 88 counties will take part. Ohio is taking this opportunity to celebrate very seriously, and we really want to showcase what Ohio and Ohioans have contributed to the United States of America, Kleinsmith says. Opportunities to take part in the celebration include events such as Ohio Goes to the Movies, a 250-day movie festival that honors Ohio's impact on filmmaking, as well as commission-provided homecoming kits to encourage Ohioans to organize picnics, block parties, and more next summer. According to Kleinsmith, more than 300 Ohio communities have passed their own resolutions and formed local committees to participate in the America 250 Ohio event or create their own activities. While America 250 Ohio will be leading many events and participating in nationwide efforts, a lot of things will be happening on the local level. That's the biggest opportunity for people to get plugged in, Kleinsmith said. Bringing people together is such a large part of what we're trying to do. Air and Space Trail. Learn how Ohioans, from the Wright brothers onward, helped the world take flight. From taking flight to escaping our atmosphere, the stories of those who helped defy the bounds of gravity are woven into Ohio's history. America 250 Ohio's Air and Space Trail spans more than 40 sites that highlight Ohioans' contributions to aviation and space exploration. From the Wright brothers' groundbreaking invention to astronaut Neil Armstrong's giant leap for mankind. From large museums to small historic sites, the locations along the Air and Space Trail also highlight bits of history you might not know, like how automatic technology helped with breakthroughs in plane engine development, or the stories of pilots from our state who helped defend the nation during wartime. Since the dawn of the space program, 25 astronauts have hailed from Ohio, and more than 550 companies that support aerospace manufacturing are in operation across the state today. The Air and Space Trail invites Ohioans to explore that rich heritage and learn how these stories from an interconnected tapestry that began with aviation's first steps and now encompasses work being done to take us deeper into the space. From boyhood home of an American hero to our capital city's beloved science center, these spots offer a glimpse of what the Air and Space Trail offers. Armstrong Air and Space Museum. Neil Armstrong achieved worldwide fame when he set foot on the surface of the moon on July 20, 1969. But his beginnings are rooted in Wapakoneta,
The Armstrong Air and Space Museum, which was completed in 1972 and built to resemble a futuristic moon base, tells his story by way of exhibits and artifacts, including his Gemini 8 capsule and a moon rock from the Apollo 11 mission. Wright Brothers National Museum at Carillon Historical Park. Dayton inventors Wilbur and Orville Wright were self-taught engineers who created one of the history's most magnificent engineering marvels, the first manned, powered, controlled, heavier-than-air flying machine. See the original 1905 Wright Flyer III, the world's first practical airplane in which the Wrights truly taught themselves how to fly. Other artifacts include two bicycles built by Wilbur and Orville Wright, COSI. Experience the excitement of space travel through interactive exhibits. Discover the Kathy Sullivan Experience honoring the first American woman to walk in space and her leadership in science education. Explore the John Glenn Experience with a replica of the Freedom 7 capsule and authentic astronaut training artifacts. These exhibits celebrate the groundbreaking achievements of two Ohio-born pioneers and offer a hands-on journey into space exploration. Historical Aircraft Squadron. Founded in 1994, the housed in the hangar at the Fairfield County Airport, the Historical Aircraft Squadron invites visitors to explore wartime history by way of the restored aircraft and other military vehicles, as well as authentic uniforms and equipment. The Library and Research Center houses books and videos for those seeking a deeper exploration of aircraft history. The hangar also houses a restoration facility where dedicated volunteers work to restore historic aircraft and other vehicles. John and Annie Glenn Museum. John Glenn became the first American to orbit the Earth in February of 1962 when his Friendship 7 capsule was launched into space. Explore Glenn's life of service at the John and Annie Glenn Museum, housed with Glenn's boyhood home in New Concord, the town where he and his wife grew up. Tours showcase artifacts from Glenn's childhood and career and offer insight into his early life. Crawford Auto Aviation Museum. From the streets to the skies, Ohio has long been a center of transportation, and this museum in Cleveland University Circle showcases Northeast Ohio's role. Part of the Western Reserve Historical Society's Cleveland History Center, and founded in 1965, the Crawford Auto Aviation Museum displays a nationally lauded collection of more than 150 antique automobiles, 14 airplanes, and other vehicles that tell the story of evolution in transportation. Q&A. Tim Epperhart, president of Butler County Warbirds. Tim Epperhart has been flying airplanes for over 30 years, and his enthusiasm for aviation hasn't dwindled. Although he takes to the skies less frequently now, the president of the Butler County Warbirds oversees the museum in Middletown that holds a collection of historic aircraft and over 2,600 artifacts. What inspired you to become a pilot? I fell in love with airplanes when I was about 6 years old. On a family trip to Lake Erie, we took a plane ride to one of the islands. Then, the ride back to the mainland was on a 26 Ford Trimotor. It was big, loud, it shook, it rattled, it smelled. It did everything an airplane needed to do. Why is the mission of Butler County Warbirds so important to you? It goes back to me falling in love with World War II aviation back when I was a kid. These guys gave so much, and then when they were done, they just came home and went back to work on the farm. These people deserved to be remembered. Why do you think that aviation history resonates with people so strongly? People need heroes and people to look up to as models, as role models. When you have someone like that, it motivates you to be better. That's how it works for me. Creativity Trail. Embrace art from fabulous paintings to rockstar riffs along this route. Ohioans have also been innovators in the arts, be it bringing rock and roll to the masses or launching America's studio glass art movement. From painters and sculptors to museums and cartoonists, our state has long been a place where creativity abounds. America 250 Ohio's Creativity Trail spans more than 100 sites where travelers can explore the arts across 6 different categories: visual arts, on the page, music, glass and pottery, carousels, and folk and traditional arts. The collection of stops works together to highlight the magnitude of ways that Ohioans have contributed to the arts, not just locally, but all across the country and around the globe. The trail can be explored by genre or region. Focus on the arts of the carousels, for example, and travelers soon learn that the Buckeye State boasts one of the United States' largest collections of the iconic
amusement ride, or instead opt for the multimedia exploration of a particular region of Ohio to see how the communities within it have contributed to Ohio's vibrant arts tradition. These destinations are just a sampling of the inspiring arts destinations that are part of this trail. Music, Rock and Roll Hall of Fame. Visit this hallowed hall where legendary rockers from AC/DC to ZZ Top are celebrated every day. Designed by architect I.M. Pei, the Rock and Roll Hall of Fame has been bringing visitors to Cleveland since 1995. Although the museum is filled with artifacts that tell the stories of the musicians honored here, there are also hands-on experiences like The Garage, which offers the chance to jam and gives visitors the rock star treatment. Carousels, Merry-Go-Round Museum. Because Ohio boasts one of the nation's largest number of carousels, it makes sense that the Merry-Go-Round Museum is found here too. Housed in the former post office building in Sandusky, the museum has enchanted visitors since 1990. It shares the wood carving artistry behind carousels and offers the chance to take a spin on its full-size indoor carousel with figures from museum's collection and private collectors. Folk and Traditional Arts, the Dairy Barn Arts Center. Housed in a renovated barn in the college town of Athens, the Dairy Barn Arts Center opened in 1976, and a year later first hosted the Quilt National, a biennial tradition that still happens here today. The center has three galleries that host contemporary arts exhibits, and it serves as a creative resource for the community, offering classes and workshops across a variety of mediums. On the Page, Billy Ireland Cartoon Library and Museum. Located on the Ohio State University campus in Columbus, this research library and small museum houses a collection of comics and cartoons that spans 300,000 original works and 2.5 million newspaper comic strips and pages. It's named after the Chillicothe native who drew editorial cartoons for the Columbus Dispatch. The museum hosts special exhibitions related to the arts of cartoons and comics. Glass and Pottery, Rookwood Pottery. Rookwood Pottery has been operating in Cincinnati since 1880 and is still here today in the city's Over the Rhine neighborhood. Visitors can take a factory tour to learn about the long legacy of this handmade pottery that's been a favorite for generations. Rookwood Pottery offers hands-on workshops for visitors, and the company's on-site factory store provides an opportunity to take a piece of Cincinnati history home. Visual Art, Toledo Museum of Art. The Toledo Museum of Art opened in 1901, and this free museum provides a beautiful showcase of art spanning the globe. The museum is currently undergoing its first major gallery reinstallation in over 40 years, which will result in a chronological presentation that tells a fuller story of human creativity. The Glass Pavilion shares the story of the studio glass art and features glass-blowing demonstrations in its on-site studio. Q&A, Delray Grace, founder of Sacred Steel Music and History Museum. At the age of 12, Toledo native Delray Grace discovered a musical style known as Sacred Steel at his local church. Featuring stringed instruments, including the steel guitar, the style originated in the Church of the Living God during the 1930s. Today, Grace, founder of Sacred Steel and Music History Museum in Toledo, preserves its legacy. Why did you decide to create a museum dedicated to sacred steel music? I was determined not to leave this earth with this story inside of me. I think it's a story that's never been told and needed to be told. What has the community's response to the museum been? I've been really excited about the interest in it. I've been here all my life, and there's a great number of people who never heard of sacred steel. We used to play around town here and there and all the time, but generations have changed. What role does music play in the museum experience? You got people who just love to hear the music, and you have other people who want to know what makes these guys tick. The story behind the musician or the story behind the tradition. Lake Erie to Ohio River Trail. Discover how rivers, canals, and our Great Lakes shaped our state. Before the United States took to the rails, skies, and highways, our waterways were how people and goods reached far-off places. Many Ohio towns trace their roots to the roles they played in the Great Lakes shipping or their connection to the canal systems that opened the interior of the state to trade during the 19th century. America 250 Ohio's Lake Erie to Ohio River Trail has over 150 stops that celebrate how Ohio's waterways contributed to the evolution of the state. It spans lighthouses, canal locks, maritime museums,
maritime museums, and other destinations that have a tie to our rivers, canals, and Lake Erie. These waterways were not only just integral to the development of Ohio, they also helped support westward expansion and were vital to the success of abolitionists who helped freedom seekers make their way to freedom in Canada along Ohio's portion of the Underground Railroad. Those who explore America 250 Ohio's Lake Erie to Ohio River Trail will hear stories of the people and places that shaped our nation. These destinations along the route offer a flavor of the rich history found at sites recognized as part of this trail. National Museum of the Great Lakes. This museum in Toledo highlights the impact of Great Lakes in shaping the United States. From fur trading done by water in the 17th century to the modern ships that cross the Great Lakes today, the story is a long and rich one. Explore more than 300 artifacts and interactive exhibits year-round and step aboard the 617-foot Cole James M. Schoonmaker freighter that is docked outside from May 1st through October 31st. Monticello III Horse-Drawn Canal Boat Rides. A trip to Roscoe Village whisks visitors back into the heyday of the Ohio

0: 30-foot beacon beside the lake. The lighthouse was rebuilt in 1871 to the 60-foot-tall structure travelers can visit today. Climb the 69 steps to the top for spectacular Lake Erie views. The on-site museum, which was founded in 1945, shares the stories of the lighthouse in Great Lakes maritime history. Mudgee Marsh. The marshland along Lake Erie draws scores of visitors each May for the biggest week in American birding, a time during which brightly colored warblers and other bird species descend on the area as part of their spring migration. Spanning 2,202 acres just north of Oak Harbor, Mudgee Marsh has an accessible boardwalk that provides the perfect vantage point for bird watchers, while the visitor center offers insightful exhibits and information. John Rankin House. Explore Ohio's connection to the Underground Railroad at the John Rankin House, located along the Ohio River in the village of Ripley. It is estimated that more than 2,000 freedom seekers passed through the Rev. John Rankin's home on their journey along the historic network. Today, visitors can take a tour of the 1825 Rankin home and learn how the homeowners contributed to the abolitionist movement. Historic Fort Jubin and Scenic Byway Visitor Center. Step into the Ohio's early frontier days at Historic Fort Jubin, a reconstructed 18th century fort that protected government surveyors mapping the Northwest Territory. Located just above the banks of the Ohio River, the visitor center features exhibits on river navigation and the Lewis and Clark Expedition, whose early journey passed through the Ohio River Valley. Q&A. Brewster Rogue, Chair of Ohio Riverway. Since moving to Cincinnati in 1980, Brewster Rhodes has been paddling the Ohio River, sometimes more than 250 days a year. He founded the Ohio River Paddle Fest and the Great Ohio River Swim and serves as chair of the Ohio River Way, an organization that promotes recreation on the Ohio River. How do you help people find their personal connection to the Ohio River? What we've done with the Ohio River Way and the Ohio River Paddle Fest is give people a personal experience. We help make the river accessible and bust the myths that keep people away from using it. The Ohio River Way was recently designated as the National Water Trail. Why is that designation important? It's a reason for people to live in our region, and it's a way to attract visitors and potential new residents by celebrating this beautiful river. The designation was tremendously gratifying. It's a lifetime accomplishment. Why do you think it's important to encourage people to connect with the river? We're basically giving people an opportunity to have personal experience with the Ohio River, after which most people say, wow, I had no idea that the Ohio River was so beautiful. You learn more by doing something than by reading about it. Beautiful
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3: 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This is Susan, today reading The Week. Today's medical story. Trump administration ends key Medicare drug subsidies. What happened? The Centers for Medicare and Medicaid Services said yesterday it will end a Medicare subsidy program aimed at lowering prescription costs for some seniors at the end of 2026, 1 year ahead of schedule. The Medicare prescription drug benefit, which is expected to cost the government some $3.6 billion in subsidies this year, was introduced by former Joe Biden in 2024. It shields some 25 million people with Part D Medicare plans from steep insurance premium hikes. Who said what? Characterizing the government subsidies as a bailout that gave billions of taxpayer money directly to big insurance companies, CMS Administrator Mehmet Oz said on social media that the administration is stabilizing the market. All but a quarter of Part D enrollees are likely to see their premiums rise next year as a result of the change, some by $20 a month, an anonymous Trump administration official told the Wall Street Journal. The change could inflame the debate about health care costs at a time when voters' concerns about the cost of living are a top campaign issue, Bloomberg said. Republicans could find this politically damaging ahead of the November midterm elections, the New York Times said. What next? CMS will release the new monthly Part D premiums in September, which means Medicare users could be in for some sticker shop while shopping for next year's drug plan, the Times said. Today's international story, race against time to find Japan earthquake survivors. What happened? Search teams have rescued 8 people from the ruins of a shopping center after a powerful earthquake struck the southern Japanese island of Kyushu yesterday. Recovery operations continued overnight at the Aeon Mall in Kumamoto Prefecture after part of the building collapsed and an explosion followed the initial quake. The earthquake was initially measured at magnitude 7.1 before being revised to 6.8. It was followed by more than 60 aftershocks, and altogether, they sparked fires, damaged roads, and cut power to thousands of homes. At least 13 people are known to have died, and the death toll is expected to rise. Who said what? Although more than 20 hours have passed since the earthquake, there are still those in need of help. Japanese Prime Minister Sanae Takaichi said during a press conference, "This is truly a race against time." The earthquake has rattled a region still marked by one of the country's deadliest recent disasters, CNN said. In 2016, a series of massive earthquakes killed 275 people, injured thousands more, and caused widespread devastation, with more than 200,000 homes damaged. What next? Emergency workers continue to look for people who are trapped or missing as engineers assess the damaged infrastructure. The Japan Meteorological Agency has warned of landslides and further aftershocks over the coming week because the quake is still triggering seismic activity in the area, said The Guardian. Today's AI story. Musk's X.AI sues Minnesota over notification ban. What happened? Former trillionaire Elon Musk's artificial intelligence company, X.AI, has filed a lawsuit against Minnesota's first-in-the-nation law banning programs and applications that create and post deepfake videos or images of people naked without their consent, said NPR News. Those found in violation of Minnesota's anti-nudification rule risk fines of $500,000 for each unlawful access, download, or use, per the law's text. Who said what? The AI company did not dispute that the state has valid interests in barring the dissemination of artificially generated nude images of people without their consent, said Bloomberg Law. Rather, it argued that Minnesota's rule goes far beyond that goal and exposes a wide array of protected speech to civil liability and government sanctions. What next? Musk's suit holds that Minnesota's law is unconstitutional and should either be placed on hold while the case proceeds or struck down entirely. The provision is set to go into effect August 1st. If and when it does, X.AI has threatened to limit services for users in the state. It wasn't all bad. 1 year after being translocated to Mozambique, a South African cheetah named Kazi has given birth to three cubs. She was one of 12 cheetahs who traveled 1,000 miles to their new sanctuary on 494,000 acres of unfenced land. Translocations can be risky because of the higher mortality rate, but experts say they are essential to maximizing the genetic diversity needed for species survival, said National Geographic. There are fewer than 7,100 cheetahs in the wild in captivity, making Kazi's growing family something to celebrate. Democrats prepare for MAGA midterm interference. President Donald Trump has long flirted with dispatching federal forces to polling sites as part of a broader and oftentimes martial emphasis on election security. Now, with the midterms just months away and Democrats looking increasingly likely to make major gains in November, party figures are starting to take Trump's threats seriously. War room preparations. This month, a group of powerful Democratic lawmakers rehearsed for some of their darkest fears about the midterm election, said MS.Now. Among those concerns, disinformation triggering voter roll purges, soldiers deployed to polling places during open voting hours, and the machinery of a free election seizing up in real time. The session was part of a larger effort by the party to prepare for anything ahead of November. It doesn't matter what the White House tries to throw at us, said Senate Minority Leader Chuck Schumer, Democrat from New York, in a recent Senate speech. Planning sessions like these ensure we'll be ready to respond. Democratic senators have also introduced legislation to limit the potential for armed military personnel or federal law enforcement at election polling places, said CBS News. The sad reality necessitating these war rooms is that the federal government, once a trusted election partner, is now our biggest concern, said Washington State Attorney General Nick Brown to the New York Times. After Trump declined to rule out sending National Guard troops or DHS agents to polling sites on Election Day, a coalition of Democratic district attorneys calling itself the Project for the Fight Against Federal Overreach also warned the White House that any federal agents sent to polling places within their jurisdiction will be prosecuted, said Politico. Wobbly guardrails. Although attorneys general and secretaries of state often work closely together in a particular state, they rarely work with corresponding figures from another, said the Times. Given Trump's threats, Democratic figures say creating a national network of these two offices is necessary. The most realistic threats from the Trump administration create confusion, trigger litigation, delay certification, or further undermine public confidence, said Ari Mittleman, the executive director of the nonpartisan Keep Our Republic Elections Group, to Newsweek. The guardrails are real, but they depend on courts acting promptly, officials following the law, and political leaders refusing to promote election lies. Apple's blockbuster lawsuit against OpenAI. Two of the biggest Silicon Valley tech giants are locked in a blockbuster lawsuit, said the Financial Times, as Apple accuses OpenAI of stealing secret hardware plans to launch its own AI devices. Apple is seeking damages in a court order blocking the AI startup from possessing or using its trade secrets. What's the background? Apple and OpenAI, co-founded by Sam Altman, launched a partnership in 2024 to integrate OpenAI technology into Apple's voice assistant, Siri. Apple also built ChatGPT into operating systems for iPhones, iPads, and Mac. But tensions began to surface last year over OpenAI's $6.4 billion purchase of I/O products, confounded by Jony Ive, the designer behind the original iPhone, signaling that it was foraying into hardware, said The Guardian. Ive is now working on AI devices intended to compete with the iPhone and other Apple products, said Bloomberg. He's one of more than 400 former Apple employees who now work at OpenAI, an exodus that has fueled resentment at their old company. What does the lawsuit claim? Apple's suit claims OpenAI poached Apple employees, said The Guardian, coaxing them to hand over confidential material, product designs, and other tightly held information. It specifically names Tang Yu Tan, a former vice president at Apple who left to join I/O Products and is now OpenAI's chief hardware officer. The lawsuit claims Tan took information about Apple suppliers with him and asked Apple employees attending job interviews at OpenAI to bring hardware components and unreleased product samples for show-and-tell sessions, said The Verge. Apple also claims another former employee breached the company's internal network and downloaded dozens of Apple's confidential hardware-related files after moving to OpenAI. What's OpenAI's response? OpenAI says it's not aware of any evidence that the complaint has merit, said the Financial Times. We have no interest in other companies' trade secrets, said an OpenAI spokesperson. Essentially, OpenAI is a huge threat to Apple, said Business Insider. The company wants to either directly challenge the iPhone or replace it. That's too ambitious to swat away or subsume easily and may explain the intensity or desperation of Apple's lawsuit. Trump asks Supreme Court to allow mail voting curbs. What happened? The Justice Department filed an emergency application yesterday asking the Supreme Court to approve President Donald Trump's executive order imposing new restrictions on voting by mail. The request followed a ruling by a federal appeals court on Saturday that left in place a block on key parts of the March directive, which ordered federal agencies to create voter eligibility lists and restrict U.S. Postal Service delivery of ballots not tied to those lists. More than 20 Democratic attorneys general challenged Trump's order as an unconditional move that could disenfranchise voters. Who said what? In the emergency application, Solicitor General D. John Sauer argued that the lower court's indefensible ruling prevents the federal government from promoting election integrity in the upcoming federal elections in November. The judges on the First U.S. Circuit Court of Appeals said in Saturday's 2-1 ruling that Trump's order would sow confusion and threaten disenfranchisement for many. Legal experts question Trump's order because the Constitution gives power over elections to states and Congress, not the president, the Wall Street Journal said. And despite Trump's claims to the contrary, independent research has found no evidence of rampant fraud in mail ballots. SCOTUS has shown skepticism of his attempts to restrict mail-in voting before, said the New York Times. Last month, the justices rejected an effort to bar states from counting mailed ballots that are postmarked by the election day but arrive later. What next? The Democratic states that sued to block Trump's executive order have until August 3rd to respond to the government's appeal. SCOTUS's decision is expected soon after, the Journal said. McConnell not medically cleared to resume work. What happened? Senator Mitch McConnell, Republican from Kentucky, will not return to Washington before lawmakers break for an August recess, his office said in a statement 6 weeks after he was hospitalized following a fall at his home. McConnell, 84, will also miss Saturday's Fancy Farm political picnic, a must for politicians in Kentucky that he has attended each year for more than four decades, said the New York Times. Who said what? McConnell is not yet medically cleared to leave the rehab facility where he is undergoing a strenuous course of treatment, the Office of the Attending Physician of Congress said. McConnell has missed dozens of Senate votes since his June 14th hospitalization. All public communication with the senator has been via email and written statements sent by his team, with no traces of him on audio or video, said WLKY. Yesterday's statement from his office was accompanied by a photo of him smiling broadly and seated in a chair propped up with a pillow, said the Times. What next? McConnell, who has faced a series of health challenges in recent years, said Politico, is due to retire when his current term concludes in January. It wasn't all bad. Rishi Sharma is keeping the memories of World War II combat veterans alive, interviewing 3,000 in the last decade. The 27-year-old is on a mission to preserve history by meeting every living vet and sharing their stories on his website. Remember World War II, he said to CBS News. Sharma recently spoke with 100-year-old Niles Motler of New York, a former Marine intelligence scout, whose first battle was at Iwo Jima. When Mockler thinks about that time, the hair on my arm still stands up, he said. European wildfires rage as another heat wave looms. What happened? Massive wildfires in southwestern France and central Spain have forced nearly 400,000 people to evacuate. The French blazes have scorched an area four times the size of Paris, the Associated Press said, and are spreading toward the wine region city of Bordeaux. Near Madrid, the biggest wildfire in Spain's recent history has burned around 200 square miles of countryside, Reuters said. Firefighters are racing to contain the fires as another European heat wave looms. Who said what? We don't know how the blaze will spread. The fire front is constantly shifting, a spokesman for the National Firefighters Federation of France told Agence France-Presse. It's a David versus Goliath scenario. The fires have caused incalculable damage to Spain's cultural heritage, the country's King Felipe VI told reporters. Western Europe is experiencing an extreme summer of intense heat waves and dry weather, setting the stage for wildfire conditions, the New York Times said. What next? Temperatures are forecast to again reach abnormally high levels across the Spain and France fire zones this week, CNN said. Difficult hours lie ahead, Spanish Prime Minister Pedro Sanchez told reporters ahead of a crisis meeting with his cabinet today. Trump pauses Iran strikes amid missile shortage fears. What happened? The United States has pressed pause on airstrikes against Iran after President Donald Trump's advisors told him their military was running out of targets and expressed worries about dwindling munitions, according to Reuters. Sources told Axios that Admiral Brad Cooper, the top U.S. military commander in the Middle East, and other advisors recommended stopping the bombing campaign because it had reached the limit of its effectiveness. There have been no U.S. strikes in the region since Friday, and Iran has halted its retaliatory attacks. The Strait of Hormuz remains closed. Who said what? The president is giving some space for diplomatic talks to take place while still keeping all options on the table, U.S. Ambassador to the United Nations Mike Waltz told NBC's Meet the Press. The U.S. has far more munitions than anyone in the world, Trump insisted in a statement to the Wall Street Journal. Recent polling shows that MAGA base is losing patience with the conflict, Politico said. Trump seems trapped by a war he cannot find his way out of, said the New York Times. There is more skepticism than optimism that the pause in fighting will continue, a senior Iranian source told Reuters. What next? Oil prices tumbled this morning as the pause held, but analysts cautioned against pricing in further falls, the Financial Times said. Fed officials will meet this week to discuss a possible interest rate hike as prices remain high. Lawmakers demand answers on ICE. What happened? Dozens of Democratic senators demanded reforms to immigration and customs enforcement this week, following reports that the agent accused of killing an immigrant in Biddeford, Maine, had a history of domestic violence. Two ex-wives of David Brulette, 37, identified him as the officer who fatally shot 25-year-old Johann Sebastian Duran Guerrero, a legal immigrant from Colombia. Interviews and family court documents show Brulette threatened one of the women with a gun and threw boiling water at her, and also tackled his teenage daughter. Ashley Brulette, who divorced him in 2009, released a voicemail of him saying, "All of you should have your effing throats cut." In a letter referencing the Biddeford shooting and this month's fatal shooting of Lorenzo Salgado Araujo, 52, in Houston, 39 senators demanded ICE agents use body cams and that any shootings prompt thorough, independent, and transparent investigations. The FBI, though, told agents this week to stop investigations of ICE encounters, even as the agency has escalated arrests, detaining roughly 1,400 people a day in early July. The increase in arrests and confrontations has alienated a majority of Americans, with the new poll showing that 54% have little or no confidence in ICE, and 48% want to abolish it. A New York man attacked a Manhattan ICE field office this week, starting a blaze with gas and setting off fireworks that injured three people. Border czar Tom Homan blamed the vilification of ICE agents and warned if the hateful rhetoric doesn't stop, there will be bloodshed. What the columnist said: the narrative emerging about the Maine agent is an indictment of ICE's shoddy hiring process, said John Pfaff in MS.now. When Brulette joined last fall, training had been cut to 42 days, and agents were deployed without background checks. Relatives said Brulette has bipolar disorder, and when he told Ashley he'd joined ICE, she assumed he was having a mental health episode. Yet Homeland Security claimed such agents should not be identified because that would be doxing. With immigrants, though, it's a shoot first, smear later, said Adrian Carrasquillo in The Bulwark. In the case of the Houston victim, Salgado Araujo, who wasn't even the intended target of the ICE vehicle stop that killed him, the FBI now says agents found plastic bags containing crystals consistent with methamphetamine in his van. Delgado Rajo's family said the bags contained salt, part of a homemade Gatorade mix his workers used to hydrate. The real meaning of his election security speech. If there is anything Donald Trump enjoys more than relitigating the 2020 election, said Peter Baker in the New York Times, it's finding ways to cast doubt on the 2026 election. The president did both last week, giving a primetime address to the nation in which he called the U.S. electoral system so broken and vulnerable that no one can possibly defend it. Debuting a new conspiracy theory of how his 2020 loss was rigged, Trump accused China of having bought, stolen, or hacked millions of voter registration files in the run-up to that election. As for the validity of this November's midterms, a likely drubbing for Republicans, Trump offered a grab bag of predicates for disputing the results, including the claim that at least 278,000 non-citizens are registered to vote in federal elections. In a curious move, said the Wall Street Journal in an editorial, the White House released a trove of intelligence documents that actually undermined Trump's claims. The reports show that the data China acquired was publicly available and that Beijing largely stayed on the sidelines in 2020. As for the foreigners registered to vote, that claim relies on a data set that's plagued with errors. So why give the speech at all? It's too late to enact Trump's Save Act America package of voting restrictions in time for the midterms, and his supporters may now be wondering whether they should bother going to the polls in November if our elections are as catastrophically broken as Trump claims. In fairness, said Tom Nichols in The Atlantic, Trump's documents do prove that one hostile foreign power engaged in operations against the 2020 election. That nation is Russia, which the declassified reports state used a range of measures to boost Trump's chances in 2020, from spreading rumors about Joe Biden's supposed criminal activity in Ukraine to flooding social media with Trump-loving bots. Of course, our Putin fan president didn't mention the Russian autocrat in his speech. but he didn't emulate him, said Nick Cottaggio in the dispatch, issuing fascist threats to revoke the broadcast licenses of fake news networks ABC and NBC for the crime of declining to carry his live-filled speech live. We know why Trump gave the speech, said Brian Tyler Cohen in the Bulwark. In February, the Washington Post reported that Trump allies had drafted a 17-page executive order that would let him use the pretext of foreign interference to declare a national emergency. Trump could then dispatch troops or ICE agents to polling places and even seize voting machines. If Democrats rushed to block the order in court, Trump could point to last week's speech, its nonsensical content notwithstanding, as proof that he was warning of foreign meddling as far back as July. Trump's attempted theft of the midterms is already underway, said Solon Youngs in the New York Times, and he's using the full arsenal of the federal government. Led by election deniers and loyalists, the FBI and CIA are hunting for pretexts to discredit state election officials, while Justice Department lawyers craft legal arguments to prosecute them. Even the Postal Service is floating a Trump-approved plan to roll back mail-in voting. These are perilous times, said David Graham in The Atlantic, but a close election is easier to steal than a decisive one. Trump's speech removed any doubt that he intends to sow chaos in November. Instead of discouraging Americans, that should inspire us to turn out in overwhelming numbers and vote like our democracy depends on it. Only in America, a pro-Trump Christian group is fundraising to erect a cross on the moon. Justin Park, Iowa-based founder of the Cross on the Moon Coalition, said the plan is for the 8-foot metal cross to leave Earth on a commercial space flight, then complete its journey on a purpose-built lunar lander. Park says the group has already raised $250,000, but that ideally we would want to convert somebody like Elon Musk, who might single-handedly fund the project. A food truck with a suggestive slogan has been banned from selling burgers outside Indiana State House. Scott Sims, owner of Smash Daddy's Burgers, has used the slogan, "You'll love our meat in your mouth," for 20 years, and experts say Sims may be able to appeal the ban on First Amendment grounds, especially if he can prove the slogan is accurate. I mean, we make burgers and hot dogs, said Sims, so you'll love our meat in your mouth. Fear of man returns with more threats. What happened? President Trump this week slapped 50% tariffs on a variety of Canadian goods and threatened another round of duties on other nations' exports as the White House reignited its global trade war after months of relative calm. The Canadian duties, which Trump announced after threatening Canada with tariffs for failing to control wildfires, will apply to items like beer and wine, dairy products, fishing rods, and hockey sticks. Energy products, fish, potash, and critical minerals are exempt. The tariffs won't go into effect until August 19th, providing Ottawa and Washington time to talk while the Trump administration holds separate discussions with Mexico in hopes of revamping a trilateral North American free trade agreement, which Trump negotiated in his first term and then declined to renew on July 1st. Ontario Premier Doug Ford advocated for hitting Trump back as hard as we can. And Canada is not the only country targeted. A 25% tariff on Brazilian goods, excluding key imports like beef and coffee, went into effect as part of Trump's latest strategy to permanently restore his global tariffs, most of which the Supreme Court struck down in February. He implemented the Brazil duties by invoking a different legal approach, Section 301 of the 1974 Trade Act, which allows tariffs while allegations of unfair trade practices are investigated. As the week went to press, the White House was preparing to implement 10% to 12.5% levies against 60 countries using this strategy. Trump also said imported generic drugs will be taxed 100% beginning in 2028, rising to 200% a year later. What the columnist said, Trump is swinging recklessly at our northern neighbors, said the Wall Street Journal in an editorial. With Canada, he's trying yet another legal approach, Section 338 of the disastrous Smoot-Hawley Act of 1930. But Trump claims it applies because Canada is unfairly discriminating against American autos, alcohol, and dairy products. Of course, Canada's 25% tariff on U.S. cars was merely in retaliation for duties Trump imposed on them. It illustrates the madness in his tariff methods, which have already cost the U.S. tens of thousands of jobs from a decline in cross-border tourism. The tariffs are a negotiating tool, said Mattia Gridnoff in the New York Times. Trump wants to win concessions from Canada with a noisy gambit, but it's more likely to elicit stoicism than panic from the Canadian side. The new tariffs target only about 2% of the entire trading relationship in goods between the two neighbors. Still, Prime Minister Mark Carney was elected to stand up to Trump. He won't roll over. The Canada threat is also a warning to the rest of the world, said Elizabeth Buchwald in CNN.com. Many governments thought the Supreme Court had let them off the tariff hook, but Tariff Man is back with a vengeance. The new provision, if it sticks, frees him to impose more tariffs on a whim rather than after months of investigations. The real losers will be the American consumers, who could once again feel the impact through higher prices. U.S. at a glance, from Sacramento, Medicaid withheld. The Trump administration this week froze more than $1 billion in Medicaid funding for California and Minnesota, citing suspected fraud in the state's public health insurance programs. Federal officials said they uncovered claims for Medicaid enrollees who were deceased, among other signs of possible fraudulent activity, and so will withhold $867 million in payments earmarked for California and about $200 million for Minnesota. Both states have Democratic governors. The funds will be released if evidence is provided that some of the claims are legitimate, officials said. All they have to do is provide basic documentation, said Health Secretary Robert F. Kennedy Jr. The Trump administration was already withholding $1.3 billion in Medicaid funding from California and $250 million from Minnesota. We're being targeted for political reasons, said California Governor Gavin Newsom. From Phoenix, in denial. MAGA election deniers copped Arizona's primaries this week, setting up November contests that will be closely watched in a critical swing state that's been at the center of President Trump's attempts to subvert elections. GOP voters backed Trump-endorsed Representative Andy Biggs over Representative David Schweikert, an establishment Republican, in the state's gubernatorial primary. As chair of the far-right House Freedom Caucus, Biggs voted against certifying the 2020 election results. He'll face incumbent Democratic Governor Katie Hobbs. Another election denier, State Representative Alexander Kolodin, won the GOP nomination for Secretary of State. He filed a failed lawsuit to keep the state's electors from casting ballots for Joe Biden in 2020 and has repeatedly sought to restrict voting access. Trump-backed Mark Lamb, a former Pinal County sheriff, won the Republican nomination for Arizona's deeply red 5th District despite allegations of misconduct, including sending explicit messages and nude photos to women and encouraging friends and employees to have sex with his wife. Lamb denied the allegations. From Trenton, New Jersey, voter fraud. New Jersey's governor revealed this week that the state accidentally registered about 6,000 non-citizens to vote, a revelation that could energize President Trump's efforts to cast doubts on election integrity. New Jersey Governor Mickey Sherrill said a software error caused the Motor Vehicle Commission to improperly add non-citizens to voter rolls between June 2023 and June 2024. The individuals all indicated they weren't U.S. citizens when applying for driver's licenses, and the software's creator, IDEMA, was responsible for verifying voter eligibility. About 400 of them ended up casting ballots, and Sherrill said there was no evidence that any elections were swayed. The incident is one of the country's largest confirmed cases of voter fraud, which remains exceedingly rare. Assistant Attorney General Harmeer Dillon said the Justice Department is investigating the incident. From Miami, Tate brothers arrested. Notorious Manosphere influencers Andrew and Tristan Tate were arrested last week at a boxing event in Miami in connection with 38 new sex crime charges in the UK. The Tate brothers, who already face multiple rape and human trafficking charges from Britain's Crown Prosecution Service, were accused by four additional women, resulting in a total of 59 charges. The Tates, who are dual U.S.-UK citizens, are also facing prosecution in Romania for charges including coercing dozens of women into pornography. They had been ordered to stay in Romania, where the brothers moved in 2016, but the travel restriction was lifted last year, the result of a years-long effort by President Trump's sons, Don Jr. and Barron, who befriended the Tates, the New York Times reported last year. Sources told Axios that the Trump administration was unlikely to intervene this time in the UK's extradition request. From Augusta, Maine, last man standing. Troy Jackson, a feisty Maine legislator with a long progressive track record, emerged this week as the presumptive Democratic candidate to replace Graham Plattner in November's pivotal Senate race against Republican incumbent Susan Collins. Plattner was forced to exit after being accused of rape, a claim he denies, and there were fears that a planned July 25th special convention could have turned chaotic. But Jackson swiftly racked up support from hundreds of Democratic delegates. A fifth-generation logger, Jackson, 58, led Maine Senate for 6 years, and he received Bernie Sanders' support in an unsuccessful run for governor earlier this year. According to the Washington Post, Jackson is also known for his temper. He once angrily threw a water bottle in a meeting with state legislators and cursed and shouted at other meetings. Some of those former colleagues still endorsed him. Democrats don't have a day to waste in unifying around that shared goal, said Maine Secretary of State Shanna Bellows. From Washington, D.C., Qatar jet grounded. President Trump said this week that the Qatari-donated jet that briefly served as Air Force One will be grounded for roughly a month so it can be maxed out with additional defensive capabilities. The aircraft, which he said he intends to keep when he leaves office, was the subject of heightened scrutiny after the New York Times reported that the Secret Service had asked Trump to take a different jet home from a NATO summit in Turkey earlier this month, citing its lack of advanced security features, including anti-missile defense systems. That report led to an ongoing battle between the Times and the Justice Department, which subpoenaed five journalists last week to try to force them to reveal their sources. The DOJ escalated that effort this week by issuing additional subpoenas seeking the phone records of Times journalists and their family members going back to January 1st, well before the Times started working on the plane story. The World at a Glance, from Cranbrook, British Columbia, Wildfire Duel. Authorities in British Columbia this week issued air quality warnings in regions across the U.S. border, saying smoke from wildfires in Washington and Oregon was drifting north and polluting the Canadian province's air. The alert turned the tables on President Trump, who last week threatened to punish Canada with tariffs because Canadian wildfire smoke was drifting south and choking the U.S. Northeast and Midwest. The United States is being unnecessarily invaded by filthy, polluted, and unhealthy air, Trump said, claiming that Canada had failed to conduct burns to manage its forests. In fact, most of Canada's fires are in boreal forests, which, unlike U.S. pine forests, do not require regularly controlled burns, but instead burn down completely once a century or so in times of exceptional heat. From London, another one. Andy Burnham became Britain's 7th prime minister in a decade this week, replacing the historically unpopular Keir Starmer. Burnham, chosen unchallenged days earlier by Labour members of Parliament, promised to restore hope. "We will make this moment a circuit breaker for Britain, bringing forward the biggest changes in the last 40 years," he said. "A new political model and a new economic model." The former mayor of Greater Manchester, popularly known as the King of the North, for his dogged advocacy for Northern England, said he wants to tackle the soaring costs of living and spur growth by giving more power to local authorities. He was unbothered by the prospect of dealing with President Trump. "I'll just meet him where he's at," he said. "I like to think I've got some personality myself." From Nicaragua, forget voting. Cementing his dictatorial rule, Nicaraguan President Daniel Ortega said this week that his country would stop holding elections. "The days when parties backed by the Yankees and the Somocitas would return to power are over, never again," Ortega said in a speech commemorating the 1979 Sandinista Revolution that toppled the brutal Anastasio Somoza dictatorship. A former Sandinista guerrilla leader, Ortega served his first presidential term in the 80s. He returned to office in 2007 and has held power ever since, ruling through repression and arbitrary detention, and holding elections deemed neither free nor fair. Ahead of the last vote in 2021, he arrested some opposition candidates and hounded others into exile. Last year, he named his wife, Rosario Murillo, his co-president. Together, they control the government, military, and courts. From Madrid, heroes welcome. Spain erupted in celebration this week as its men's soccer team returned home with the World Cup title. More than 2 million Spaniards poured into the city squares, waving flags, lighting fireworks, and blasting car horns after La Roja beat reigning champion Argentina 1-0 in extra time. Spain's captain, Rodri, who set a Cub record with 790 completed passes and took home the golden ball as the tournament's best player, held the trophy aloft as the players rode an open-top bus in a raucous parade through Madrid. Spain has been on a soccer streak, having won the most recent Women's World Cup in 2023 and the most recent European Championship in 2024. Winning with your country, said Rodri, is the most beautiful thing there is. From Tokyo, are hairy legs harassment? A Japanese campaign encouraging men to wear shorts to work to reduce air conditioning costs in record summer heat is facing pushback from women complaining of sunahara, a new term meaning leg hair harassment. Online, women beg their colleagues to cover up. Please do not show your shins, one wrote. I do not want to see them. Some objected to the double standard, saying women still face an unspoken expectation to cover their legs at work with pants or tights. But many men have warmed to the trend, and sales of shorts are booming. Everyone says I look younger, said Noburo Wannabe, 53, told the New York Times. I feel I'm helping relax the whole office. From Berlin, Pellico-style rape case. A Berlin electrician was charged this week with raping at least 14 unconscious women and filming some of the attacks. German media compared the alleged crimes to the case of French woman Gisèle Pellico, whose husband drugged her and invited dozens of strangers to rape her while she was incapacitated. The German suspect, 68, allegedly met the women online and sedated them with sleeping pills and alcohol. Investigators say he may have abused up to 58 women and that they are working to identify all of the victims. Earlier this year, British authorities said they uncovered a truly international network of such rapists who are using online forums to swap methods to sedate and rape women in dozens of countries spanning every continent. From Berlin, surrogacy scandal. Jens Spahn resigned last week as parliamentary leader of Germany's ruling Christian Democratic Union after announcing that he and his husband had a baby using an American surrogate. Surrogacy is illegal in Germany, although parents of children born by surrogate abroad face no penalty. When Spahn was health minister in 2020, he refused to lift the policy and once said he could not condone the idea of a rented womb. When he announced the birth of son George last week, he defended his change of heart, saying he had wrestled with the decision and put his family first. He seemed to expect to stay on, but critics and the CDU forced him out. Spahn took liberties for himself he was willing to deny others, said policy analyst Catherine Clover Ashbrook. That hypocrisy was simply too raw. Literacy. Is America done with reading? I can't imagine a world without books, said Nicole Russell in USA Today. But most Americans already live in the world. That's the devastating takeaway from a viral news story in The Atlantic, which details why the age of reading is over. It notes that the number of Americans who read for pleasure has dropped more than 40% over 20 years. The decline cuts across age groups, gender, and education levels, and that fewer than half of adults read a single book a year. Reading progress for elementary students has stalled, and only about a third of high school seniors are proficient at analyzing complex fictional themes. We can blame smartphones, social media, and short-form videos, all of which deliver perpetual hits of dopamine, at the expense of the deeper analysis and comprehension gained by reading. It's no wonder President Trump was reelected, said Marsha Lederman in The Globe and Mail. When the electorate relies on TikTok for knowledge, you get today's dumbed-down, polarized world on fire. Reading is not going extinct, said David Wallace Wells in the New York Times. Yes, fewer Americans are reading for pleasure, but those who are reading more. Book sales are near record highs. There are now 70% more independent bookstores than in 2020. And the amount of time that young Americans spend reading has actually crept up from 8.4 minutes a day in 2003 to 11.7 minutes in 2022. Let's not pretend there was ever a golden age of reading, said Joel Miller in his Substack newsletter. In the supposedly idyllic pre-smartphone age, the bestsellers were often genre junk, and millions of Americans read nothing, read little, read badly, or read mainly to kill time. Worrying about the future is easy to do when you romanticize the past. My worry is that we're not alarmed enough, said Rod Greher in his Substack newsletter. Hitler came to power in a highly literate Germany, but the Nazi took advantage of movies and radio to push simple messages with immediate emotional impact. We know how that ended, and in our post-literate literate age, a future dictator would have an incomparably easier time of it. Don't believe me? Consider the college students who are getting memed into hating Jews by social media. Things will only get worse as more people use AI to digest, analyze, and make judgments on everything from study papers to legal documents and news reports. By giving up on the hard work of reading, Americans are training themselves not to think, but to obey. Haig says, the quest for a high-fee military. Defense Secretary Pete Hegseth wants a manly military, said Tom Bartlett in The Atlantic, even if it requires artificial enhancement. In his later Tougher Than Thou social media video, Hegseth last week announced that every service member over 30 will undergo annual mandatory testosterone checks. Anyone deemed deficient will be given the option to receive hormone replacement therapy. Testosterone shots, he assured service members, are about restoring and optimizing your natural capabilities. But universal testosterone screening is not considered standard practice, especially for men under 50, and it appears even more pointless for the military's 230,000-plus female service members who will also be tested. Furthermore, there's no evidence testosterone injections, a favorite of the online manosphere, will keep troops on the leading edge of lethality, as Hegseth claims. It's more macho posturing. As a urologist, I have been seeing a lot of patient interest in testosterone testing, said Jameen Bramit in CNN.com. The curiosity is valid. Low testosterone can be a warning sign of a deeper issue, such as obesity, heavy drinking, lack of sleep, or high levels of stress. But how and when to intervene is the harder question. Testosterone levels fluctuate constantly with a wide normal range, and only those who are truly low and symptomatic are prescribed testosterone replacement therapy, which can modestly improve energy, strength, and physical function. But artificial testosterone shuts down the body's own production and can result in infertility, blood clots, high blood pressure, and, over time, shrinking testicles. Hegseth's cringeworthy obsession with manhood is not about science, said Amanda Marcotte in Salon. It's about the deep well of insecurity found in so many MAGA men and their fear of femininity. Hegseth's insistence that soldiers need high T sends an unmistakable message that women are categorically unable to serve as warfighters. Given how disastrously the Iran war is going, maybe it's also compensation for his own impotence in the job. When I heard about Hegseth's testosterone mandate, said Fred Kaplan in Slate, I thought it was an internet joke. Does the Pentagon chief even know how wars are fought today? Drone operators, AI experts, missile and aircraft operators, and battlefield intelligence coordinators require brain power, not an ability to drop and give Hegseth 100 push-ups. Hegseth's prioritization of tough guy posturing over what the military actually needs is absurd and, in some ways, dangerous. Keeping daylight saving, the big downside. Congress is trying to make permanent a lie about the time of the day, said Michael Brandon Doherty in National Review. The House last week voted 308-117 to make daylight saving time continue all year, with no more changing of the clocks in the fall and spring. President Trump supports the idea, so if the Senate passes the Sunshine Protection Act, we'll stay on summer clock schedule all year round. Making the sun rays an hour later might sound good during the long days of summer, but as we discovered when the U.S. adopted the permanent DST during the 1974 energy crisis, it makes for a miserable winter. Winter sun didn't rise until after 8:30 or 9 in the northern half of the U.S. and its many big cities. Children stood at school bus stops and workers commuted in cold night-like darkness. Traffic accidents spiked. That's why it became highly unpopular and was quickly repealed. Morning light helps people regulate their circadian rhythm, while wintertime DST imposes a legislative jet lag on the whole country. Why did House Republicans and Democrats join forces for this disaster in the making, asked Peter Sorens in USA Today. Many Americans understandably dislike our biannual time changes, but there's another alternative, permanent standard time. Arizona and Hawaii already keep their clocks on the winter schedule all year, meaning earlier sunrises and sunsets, and the American Academy of Sleep Medicine advocates for it. The group warns that the circadian disruption of permanent DST could increase seasonal depression, heart attacks, and strokes. We all love extra hours of evening light in summer, but if the goal is to eliminate fall and spring time changes, year-round standard time offers a happy compromise. This issue epitomizes political populism run amok, said Aaron Blake in CNN.com. Proponents and politicians depict permanent DST as a no-brainer. But there's no pain-free solution to the misalignment between how our anxiety functions and how sunlight hours shift over the course of the year. As Senator Tom Cotton, Republican of Arkansas, argued, not every human problem has a legislative solution. This legislation reflects the core political dysfunctions of our time, said Josh Barrow in his Substack newsletter. Failure to consider trade-offs, historical ignorance, and lawmakers doing what polls well, rather than what will actually produce results that make voters happy. Permanent DST is a stupid idea, which makes it perfect for our stupid time. World Cup, a triumph despite Trump. President Trump couldn't help but try to make last week's World Cup final all about him, said Nancy Armour in the USA Today. After Spain beat Argentina 1-0 at New Jersey's MetLife Stadium, Trump walked onto the field to greet the champions and then, despite being booed by the 80,000-strong crowd, hung around like one of those dorks in high school you couldn't shake. He glommed onto the Spanish team as they lifted the trophy and cannons shot gold confetti. FIFA box Gianni Infantino tried to move him off the dais for Spain's victory photos, but Trump refused to budge for several seconds. To end this pathetic display of egotism was a shame, because this World Cup, co-hosted by the U.S., Mexico, and Canada, had so much wonderfulness. There was Argentina's Lionel Messi, that ageless marvel, Scotland's tartan army drinking Boston dry, Norway's Viking-like striker Erling Haaland smashing in goals, Americans rallying behind the U.S. men's team and falling in love with soccer for the first time. These moments, not Trump hogging the spotlight, should be our lasting memory of this World Cup. This was the second time that Trump almost ruined the five-week tournament, said Tariq Panja in the New York Times. After star striker Falhan Balogun received a red card and one game banned in the round of 32, the president rang his pal Infantino and asked him to let Balogun play in the next game against Belgium. Infantino obliged. Belgium still cruised to a 4-1 victory against the U.S., but Trump's foul play sparked outrage from the soccer world and beyond. Having received an American makeover, the beautiful game is now facing a battle for its soul, said Julian Prada in Reuters. Purists bristled at World Cup hydration breaks that effectively split matches into four quarters, allowing for more ad time, as well as the final Super Bowl-style halftime show featuring Madonna and the Muppets. Will a cash-hungry FIFA turn these novelties into permanent World Cup fixtures? The World Cup wasn't without faults, said Jason Gay in the Wall Street Journal, but it was still a magical mega tournament. More than 15 million people filled stadiums and fan festival areas over 5 weeks, sometimes spending tens of thousands of dollars on tickets. Those soccer-loving crowds gave this nation a badly needed civic boost. Foreign fans reminded us how good we have it as they basked in air conditioning and raved about truck stops, free refills, and bottomless bowls of tortilla chips. Americans, even the soccer-hating cranks, are going to really miss the World Cup. Noted from the Wall Street Journal, Israel has paid at least $50 million to American firms to improve its public reputation in the U.S. A firm run by longtime Trump ally, Brad Parscale, which received more than $45 million from Israel, has sent millions of AI-generated texts about U.S.-Israeli relations to Americans' phones. About 60% of Americans have an unfavorable view of Israel, according to a March poll by Pew Research. Politico. The U.S. Mint is producing a $1 coin bearing a portrait of President Trump to celebrate the nation's 250th birthday. Federal law bans the depiction of any living person on currency, but Treasury officials argue the rule does not apply to a special edition coin such as this one, which will have a gold-like finish. From the Associated Press, President Trump has taken over 8 weeks on average to approve disaster aid to states, more than double the time taken by any other president, and has denied a greater percentage of requests than any president since 1989. He has approved 80% of requests from states with Republican governors and 59% from those with Democratic governors, a wider discrepancy

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2: Next is a brief poetry moment. This poem is by Robert Frost. It is entitled, The Sound of the Trees.

I wonder about the trees. Why do we wish to bear forever the noise of these more than another noise, so close to our dwelling place? We suffer them by the day till we lose all measure of pace and fixity in our joys and acquire a listening ear. They are that talks of going but never gets away, and that talks no less for knowing, as it grows wiser and older, that now it means to stay. My feet tug at the floor and my head sways to my shoulder, sometimes when I watch trees sway, from the window or the door. I shall set forth or somewhere. I shall make the reckless choice someday when they are in voice and tossing so as to scare the white clouds over them on. I shall have less to say, but I shall be gone. This is Ellen Mayer, looking forward to being with you again.

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0: And now it's time for readings from AARP Magazine, the American Association of Retired Persons.
1: This is Ron Posner, continuing with articles from AARP Bulletin, March and April 2026, Part 2. States pass laws to fight crypto ATM abuses. AARP is urging action where you live to protect consumers. Last August, Linda K. Simmons frantically drove to a gas station, her 6-year-old granddaughter in the back seat, to feed thousands of dollars into a cryptocurrency ATM. Two men claiming to be sheriff's deputies had called to warn she could face arrest for evading grand jury duty if she didn't deposit the cash as a bond. The men demanded she stay on the phone, but concern for her granddaughter spurred the 71-year-old author from Moneta, Virginia, to call her daughter. She ended up feeding close to $16,000 into the machine before her daughter arrived and convinced her it was a scam. I didn't want to listen to her at first, but she was so adamant that I just stopped, Simmons says. Cryptocurrency kiosks, also called crypto ATMs, are a popular tool criminals use in fraud schemes. The transactions typically move quickly into overseas exchanges that don't have to comply with U.S. laws. The machines, which convert cash into digital currency, often resemble traditional ATMs and are located in supermarkets, bars, convenience stores, and other common businesses. In 2024, Americans reported $247 million in losses involving crypto ATMs, a 31% increase from 2023, FBI data shows. And in cases where the victim's age was known, people aged 60 and older accounted for 86% of the losses. AARP has pushed for protections from crimes facilitated by crypto ATMs, and a growing number of states are cracking down on use of the machines. In 2025, 14 states passed laws to protect consumers from crypto kiosks-related scams, bringing the total to 17 states. The laws provide several critical protections, including setting daily transaction limits and requiring fraud warning signs. Many also require operators to be licensed by the state and to provide transaction receipts to help with investigations. AARP will ask lawmakers in every state that does not have a law to consider legislation in 2026 or 2027. Your health. You've got some nerve. Stimulating the vagus nerve may be the answer for chronic pain, heart disease, depression, and more. Dawn Steiner, 59, had suffered with rheumatoid arthritis, RA, for 13 years. At best, a daily cocktail of medications kept her pain level at around a 4 or 5 out of 10. On bad days, it was more like a 7, and there were lots of bad days, she says. But taking part in a clinical trial using vagus nerve stimulation, VNS, changed all that. A small pulse-generating device about the size of a jelly bean was surgically implanted under her skin on the left side of her neck. The pulse generator wraps around her vagus nerve, the body's longest cranial nerve, actually two nerves, which runs from the brain stem down through the neck on both sides of the body. The vagus nerve relays information between vital organs, including the heart, lungs, liver, pancreas, spleen, stomach, small intestines, and colon, and the brain. For 1 minute each day, the small device in Steiner's neck releases an electrical pulse that travels through the vagus nerve to her brain. The device activates what we call the inflammatory reflex, which signals the vagus nerve to slow down inflammation, says neurosurgeon Dr. Kevin J. Tracy, president and CEO of Northwell Health's Feinstein Institutes for Medical Research and author of The Great Nerve, The New Science of the Vagus Nerve, and How to Harness Its Healing Reflexes. Although VNS can't undo existing damage, it can reduce inflammation so significantly that pain and future damage can be prevented. Sure enough, within a week, Steiner felt some relief, and over the next few weeks, her pain subsided considerably. 2.5 years later, with the VNS still implanted, the Massapequa, New York speech pathologist experiences a pain level of 1 on most days. It's very manageable, she says. Electrical stimulation of the nerve, which is already used to treat some cases of epilepsy, may also have the potential to treat a range of conditions, including lupus, PTSD, inflammatory bowel disease, fibromyalgia, and cardiac issues. In July, the Food and Drug Administration approved an implantable setpoint system, the first vagus nerve device for treating rheumatoid arthritis, which was developed based on research conducted by Tracy and his team. And also last year, a study in the journal Brain Stimulation confirmed the efficacy of a VNS to manage treatment-resistant depression, paving the way for health coverage by insurance companies. We will see VNS explode on the scene in the next 5 years. It's an exciting time, says Tracy Santani, director of the Genetics of Auditory and Visual Perception and Plasticity Lab at the University of Florida. An awareness of the vagus nerve has also struck a nerve, pun intended, among wellness influencers who tout the benefits of everything from non-invasive VNS devices sold online to nerve-stimulating cold plunges, probiotics, and even humming. How VNS can treat disease? Researchers now know that VNS improves vagal tone, and the greater your vagal tone, the more active the nerve. A higher functioning vagus nerve is key to regulating heart rate and blood pressure, controlling the release of digestive enzymes and gastric acid, and helping move food through the digestive tract. These signals can turn on and off the body's production of inflammation, the hallmark symptom of RA and a contributing factor to many other diseases, including gastrointestinal problems such as acid reflux and irritable bowel syndrome, and neurodegenerative conditions like Alzheimer's disease. Tracy calls this two-way communication the inflammatory reflex. Inside each side of the nerve is 100,000 fibers, and each and every fiber has been programmed over millions of years to do a specific job, says Tracy. While Tracy concedes the VNS doesn't work for everyone, it can be an effective and less expensive alternative to using medications to treat many, many conditions, including stroke rehabilitation. While VNS won't cure a stroke, it can help many patients recover independence in everyday tasks, such as feeding themselves, says Robert Benecker, associate director of the Texas Biomedical Device Center in Dallas. Clinicians apply half-second bursts of VNS at the precise moment in physical therapy when patients are trying movements like reaching or grasping to help retrain brain circuitry, helping them regain use of their limbs. Spinal cord injuries. Last year, scientists demonstrated that VNS, coupled with progressive individualized rehabilitation over 12 weeks, can lead to improvement for partial spinal cord injuries. This approach produced improvements in arm and hand function and is on track for FDA approval. Cardiac issues. Vagus nerve stimulation is regarded as a promising potential therapy for cardiovascular disorders such as cardiac arrest and heart attack, in addition to stroke. Epilepsy. Almost 30 years ago, the FDA approved the use of VNS for the treatment of epileptic seizures that don't respond to standard medications. More than 65% of people who've had VNS for 10 years or more show continued improvement in seizure control. Migraine headaches. A clinical trial in 2018 showed that vagus nerve stimulation decreased the level of migraine pain at 30 and 60 minutes after using the device. The following year, VNS was approved for the prevention of cluster headaches as well. A remedy for cognitive issues. High vagal tone has been linked to better cognitive performance, especially decision-making and self-regulation. And it also helps reduce heart rate and muscle tension and promotes relaxation. Conversely, low vagal tone is associated with heightened stress and a reduced ability to cope with cognitive challenges. Although more study is needed, one pilot investigation of the effect of VNS on cognition in 10 patients with Alzheimer's disease showed promise, with stability or improvement in cognitive performance noted in some of the patients over 6 months of treatment. VNS has been FDA approved for treatment-resistant depression, which often causes memory issues in older patients. Since 2005, a lot of treatments transiently helped with treatment-resistant major depression. But once you stop delivering, the patient slides back into depression within months to a year, says Dr. Charles Conway, a professor of psychiatry at the Washington University School of Medicine. But vagal nerve stimulation is different. If you're responding well to VNS, there's a good chance you will maintain that response over time, Conway says. I have patients who have benefited for 5, 10, 15, and more years. A 2026 study conducted by Conway and others demonstrated that approximately 80% of patients with markedly treatment-resistant depression who responded to VNS after 1 year showed sustained benefits at the 2-year mark. This is just the tip of the iceberg, says Tracy. We're going to see new trials in multiple sclerosis, diabetes, obesity, cardiovascular diseases, and many will make their way into clinical settings. The vagus nerve is like the strings on 100,000 violins. Each of these strings carries a specific note, but together they make a beautiful symphony. Vagus nerve stimulation at home? A number of at-home VNS devices can be found for sale online. But vagus nerve stimulation devices, most of which do not have FDA approval, should never be used without first consulting your doctor, as they can be dangerous for those with heart conditions or implanted devices. Only one at-home device for the treatment of cluster headaches and migraines has FDA approval. At-home VNS devices can help with meditation or creating a sense of calm, but it is unlikely that home users can place the device in a way that actually stimulates the vagus nerve itself, says Tracy Santani of the University of Florida. But there are a number of safer device-free techniques that may harness the vagus nerve but can also calm your body in other ways. Slow sleep diaphragmatic belly breathing. A few minutes each day stimulates the vagus nerve as the diaphragm moves, activating the body's relaxation response. Breathe through your nose for a count of 6 and exhale through your mouth for a count of 8. Aerobic exercise boosts the number of blood vessels that fuel your brain and enhances connectivity between brain cells, which may increase vagal tone. Brief exposure to very cold temperatures may stimulate vagus nerve pathways and reduce the body's natural stress response. Rinsing your face with cold water or placing an ice pack for a few minutes on your neck can have an impact. Meditation may activate the vagus nerve by calming the network of nerves that control a wide array of physiological processes. Gentle massage of the shoulders, neck, and feet may help stimulate the vagus nerve. The physical vibration from humming resonates through the vocal cords, creating signals that some researchers believe may travel along the vagus nerve. Ask Dr. Adam. A top internist and cardiologist answers your questions with surprising doctor-tested tips. Can I strengthen my brain later in life? Dr. Adam says our brain can form new connections and even grow new cells throughout our lives with the right conditions. What we do every day can change our brain's trajectory. Here are 5 things to focus on. Exercise. Even light activity counts. Walking, dancing, swimming, gardening, tai chi. Whatever keeps you moving improves blood flow, lowers inflammation, and strengthens the same vascular network that keeps your kidneys and brain alive. Just 150 minutes a week of moderate activity can measurably improve your brain's performance. That's just over 20 minutes a day. Food. In the MIND diet, a hybrid of the Mediterranean and DASH dietary approaches to stop hypertension diets, researchers found that older adults who adhered most closely to the plan had a 53% lower risk of developing Alzheimer's disease. What should you be eating? Leafy greens, berries, nuts, lean proteins, and whole grains. Cut down on processed foods and sugars, which drive inflammation. Remember, inflammation is the enemy. It's what ages your brain most rapidly. The more you can eat in a way that reduces this harmful process, the better your brain will perform. Omega-3 fatty acids, found in salmon, walnuts, and flaxseed, are particularly powerful. They support neuron structure and communication, which helps your brain stay nimble as you age. Sleep. This is essential for memory and the removal of metabolic waste from your brain. Ideally, you should be getting between 7 and 9 hours of shut-eye every night. Without it, you won't be giving your brain enough time to clean and organize itself. Curiosity. Research shows that lifelong learning protects cognition. So take a class, learn a new language, try painting or playing music. These challenges engage neuroplasticity, the brain's ability to rewire and strengthen itself. Connection. Stay engaged with friends in your community buffers against loneliness, depression, and the brain decline that can follow. Is sleep apnea serious? Dr. Adam says there are 2 types of sleep apnea. Obstructive sleep apnea, the more common one, occurs when the muscles in your throat relax during sleep, narrowing or blocking your airway. When oxygen levels drop, your brain wakes you just enough to gasp or snort. Then the cycle repeats, sometimes dozens or even hundreds of times a night. Central sleep apnea is less common and involves your brain failing to send proper signals to the muscles that control breathing. Some people have a mix of both. Left untreated, sleep apnea doesn't just leave you tired, it increases your risk of high blood pressure, irregular heart rhythms, heart attack, stroke, insulin resistance, weight gain, and cognitive decline. Over time, this nightly stress can injure blood vessels and brain cells, contributing to long-term health complications. So sleep apnea can be very serious, especially if untreated. But here's the good news. It's highly treatable, and a diagnosis is easier than ever. The gold standard remains a sleep study performed overnight in a lab, where your brain waves, oxygen, and breathing are monitored. There are also at-home tests that can identify moderate to severe sleep apnea. An effective treatment is a continuous positive airway pressure, CPAP, machine, which delivers a continuous stream of air through a mask worn over the nose and mouth. Other options include dental appliances that reposition your jaw, positional therapy, sleeping on your side, for example, weight loss medications, and lifestyle changes such as losing weight, exercising, and avoiding alcohol before bed. For patients who cannot tolerate CPAP treatment, an implantable device that prevents airway obstruction is another option. Should you take high-tech shortcuts at work? Older workers are using artificial intelligence to streamline tasks. Here are some of their tips and a few key warnings. The rise of artificial intelligence may be making you anxious, since it's increasingly commonplace to hear that AI is coming for your job. It's also making scammers' crimes easier to execute. But if you know how to use it, AI, and what pitfalls to look out for, it can help you be more efficient at work so you can focus on your most important responsibilities. 29% of workers 50 and older found AI chatbots very helpful for completing tasks more quickly, according to a 2024 report from the Pew Research Center. Speeding things up with the help of chatbots such as ChatGPT, Google Gemini, and Microsoft Copilot is just one possible use of what is known as generative AI. Software you can ask to create writing, pictures, video, and more. If you have AI literacy skills, it's going to put you at a competitive advantage, says Catherine Fisher, a career specialist at LinkedIn. Still, relying too heavily on these new tools without understanding their downsides could end up costing you your job, as more than one attorney discovered after submitting legal pleadings that included cases invented by a chatbot. Here's how some older workers use AI to improve their productivity while accommodating the technology's quirks. Summarize. Quickly condensing pages and pages of research into a few paragraphs is one of the many ways Michelle Leff-Mermelstein, 51, a public relations director at the Global Electronics Association, uses ChatGPT. Mermelstein, who calls AI her quiet assistant, also uses it to capture the gist of other media. When a colleague recently gave an on-camera interview to CNN, Mermelstein uploaded a recording of the video into ChatGPT and asked the AI tool to write an email summarizing the interview, calling attention to the highlights and suggesting follow-up steps for the organization to take. "I still have to clean it up," she says, "but the amount of time it could save me is immense." Edit. Elizabeth Schoen Vayner, 65, director of the Journey to Safety Program of Jewish Family and Children's Services in Waltham, Massachusetts, mostly uses Microsoft Copilot as an editor and validator for emails, a newsletter, and other job-related writing. Recently, when she uploaded a weekly newsletter into Copilot, the tool confirmed the message was well-written, then offered to draft an email subject line and turn the message into a template for future updates. "I kind of play around with it," Vayner says. She doesn't accept all of Copilot's suggestions, but she appreciates that she can get immediate feedback instead of waiting for a colleague to read and respond to her work. Brainstorm. AI can help generate ideas or solutions in multiple contexts. As a career development specialist at a community college outside Chicago, Marie O'Hara, 68, often works one-on-one with students to match them with possible majors and job opportunities. To come up with different options, she'll take results from career assessment tools such as the Myers-Briggs Type Indicator and plug them into ChatGPT with prompts such as, "Based on this profile, what types of career fields might be good for me?" Or, "What are some examples of entry-level jobs that align with my personality, interest, and values?" It'll often come up with careers that the assessment tools didn't come up with, she says. For example, the AI tool suggested work as a respiratory therapist, as a strong fit for a student interested in healthcare. Citing high patient interaction, uses curiosity and quick learning, clear procedures, strong demand, and solid salary. Research. For gathering basic information about a subject you might be unfamiliar with, using AI tools is quicker and easier than a series of internet searches, says John Stantolari, 63, chief financial officer at Dimensional Energy, a developer of synthetic hydrocarbon technology. He uses a hypothetical example of a person who wants to get an overview of the ethanol industry. Without AI, that would require visiting numerous sites to piece together bits of information that would eventually help the person to get a big picture view of the industry. But with AI, that learning process is simpler, he says. You can simply ask a chatbot, tell me about ethanol, then follow up with more specific questions in response to its answers. It's like having an expert you can ask basic questions of and then drill down, Santolari says, rather than having to educate yourself as you know what questions to ask. Handle repetitive tasks. Financial therapist and author Rick Kaler, 70, uses AI to respond to the many pick-your-brain and request-for-information emails he receives. For that, he uses what are known as GPTs, customizable versions of AI tools, available to subscribers of paid tiers of ChatGPT. Are they wanting a copy of a demo, financial therapy, something I've written, reference to a book, or of all my resources, what do I have for this person? Taylor says. It can get the links, prepare a response, and then I can go in and customize that. Convert files. When Lisa Ezra Curran, 58, a strategy consultant in Chicago, needed a sortable, searchable congressional directory, she used ChatGPT to create one based on a messy, poorly formatted directory in a PDF file she had on hand. There weren't any magic prompts, she says. I started with, I need to convert this PDF into a searchable spreadsheet. Can you do that for me? And it would come back and do something that was completely knotted. So I learned to be specific and say, only use the information in this file and these column headers. And if the email is missing, please put a blank. I gave it very detailed instructions. Curran thoroughly checked the ChatGPT results, but ended up having to make only a few small edits in the resulting 75-page file. It was very much like working with an intern, she says. Dan Ackerman, editor-in-chief at technology retailer MicroCenter, uses AI to build tables related to product review charts. It used to be an annoying time sink, he says. Now he takes screenshots of performance benchmark scores he wants to use in those charts, instructs the AI how he wants everything formatted, and slots everything in. Drugstore grocery deals, a surprising place to save. It's tough to beat the convenience of drugstores for picking up some groceries. Many sell a wide variety of packaged foods and household goods, and nearly half of Americans live less than a mile away from one. But what is the cost of convenience, and is there a way to cut it down? My recent price check showed that although prices overall are more expensive than at the supermarket, you have many ways to slash your grocery bill at the drugstore. To get answers, I visited the local outposts of the country's two biggest drugstore chains, CVS and Walgreens. I then compared prices of more than a dozen brand-name grocery items to those at my local supermarket, Stop and Shop. The two biggest surprises, Walgreens had slightly lower prices than the supermarket one-third of the time, but CVS and Walgreens offered their share of deals with markdowns as much as 40%. For example, I found Dunkin' Coffee K-Cup Pods on sale in CVS for $19.99 versus $32.99 at the supermarket, a $13 savings. 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I recently activated a $5 coupon for Tide liquid detergent, which was on sale at CVS for $14.99, bringing the total to $9.99 versus $12.49, including a $3 digital coupon at the supermarket. 3. 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The best way to maximize your savings is to stack offers, says Kristen McGrath, senior editor at The Crazy Coupon Lady. In addition to combining that manufacturer coupons with sales and loyalty rewards, you can use a rebate app like Ibotta or Fetch, and you might just get an item for free. 4. Try store brand items. A CVS rep told me the chain is expanding its Well Market line, which competes with Walgreens' Nice brand. 5. Read the fine print. Some deals come with strings attached. You may have to buy one to get one at a discount. Also, check if you're required to buy the item online and pick it up in the store. Keep in mind that prices may be different online than they are in the store. 6. Stock up during post-season sales. Candy, decorations, cards, gifts, wrapping paper, and other items get marked down heavily after holidays. Great ways to save. Online shopping. Online retailers are increasingly using data-powered dynamic pricing to adjust their prices, so it's up to shoppers to ensure they're getting the lowest price possible. Here are some steps you can use to beat the algorithms. Hide your browser history. Retailers may bump up prices on items that you visit frequently, or they'll do so if they can see you have recently shopped for similar merchandise. You can conceal such information from them by logging out of any retail accounts, browsing in incognito mode, and frequently clearing your browser's cookies, says Julie Ramhold, senior editor at the Daily Deals website, Deal News. Shop on Mondays. Many retailers tend to lower prices the most at the start of the week, with an average price drop of more than 21% among retailers repricing on a Monday, according to online data platform Decodo. The average discount by those retailers over the weekend, by comparison, is a little more than 8%. Always check price history. Camel Camel Camel can show you how the price of a product on Amazon compares with its price over the past few months. Tools like Honey and Google Shopping can do the same for their merchants. There's a misconception that if it's on sale, that's the best price, says Stephanie Carls, a retail analyst at coupon and cashback offers website Retail Me Not. Set up sales alerts. If you're willing to wait for a better price for an item, you can use tools like Keepa, Karma, and Slick Deals to keep an eye on it. They will alert you when they detect a price drop, and then you can get a better deal when you buy, says budget consultant Andrea Warrock. In addition, sign up for retail newsletters and follow brands on social media to learn about site-wide promotional events. 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Consider keeping those sale alerts running even after you make a purchase. Many large retailers, including Home Depot, Kohl's, and Costco, will refund you the difference in what you spent if an item you ordered from their online site goes on sale at the same retailer for up to a month after your transaction. The rules vary by retailer and may exclude certain holiday sales. Check the customer service page on a retailer's website for instructions on how to submit a claim. Do the math on shipping. More than half of consumers prioritize free shipping over finding the best prices, and more than 8 in 10 said they would likely increase their spending to meet a retailer's free shipping threshold, according to a FedEx survey in 2024. Before you start adding items to your cart, check around to see if you can find the same product elsewhere for less, including the shipping. Take your time. Retailers have a variety of ways to encourage shoppers to make impulse purchases and pay less attention to the price. One key tactic is to ratchet up a sense of urgency in the listing. That's why it has become increasingly common to see retailers claiming that there are only two left of an item or putting countdown timers on the deal. Don't fall for it. These are just marketing tactics, says Vipin Borwal, founder and CEO of shopping rewards tool Smarty. You have been listening to articles from AARP Bulletin, March and April 2026, Part 2, narrated by Ron Posner. The following are articles from AARP The Magazine, April and May 2026. The Upfront A-List, 7 Surprising Things About Arsenio Hall. One, his family moved all over Cleveland. The upside is I became a real social animal, learning to make friends. The downside is I don't have a lot of friends from childhood because we always moved away from them. Sometimes I wish I knew where Vivica, my first girlfriend, was, or Marcy Smith, who used to braid my hair while we watched Good Times. Two, Carson was his idol. I'd love to say I vibed with the wonderful writing of The Tonight Show or his interviewing skills, but I think the thing that resonated most about Johnny was how he looked. He was so sharp. Three, he worked as a child magician. I watched my dad, a preacher, move people with his voice, so I knew I had that quality. And when I went to conventions as a magician, I got comments from adults. You're funny, kid. I didn't realize it, but it was all coming together. Four, Hollywood was hand-to-mouth at first. I remember going to a Ralph's supermarket, and you could sample a piece of sausage. I became a pro at eating sausage samples and getting full. Five, coming to America led to his talk show. It was an idea of Eddie Murphy's. One day he said, you know, I think it would be cool if I could meet girls and them not know who I am, because you never know who you can trust. That was an idea behind coming to America. We took it to Paramount, and Paramount said, how about if a lot of people that you meet are played by you? We took that idea to the moon. As soon as that was finished, Paramount said, come back and do a talk show. Six, being the first black late-night host was a real balancing act. I exposed America to black culture, but I knew I had to balance Q-Tip with Dolly Parton to make sure I got a large enough share of the viewing pie to stay on the air. There were days when I felt like I was doing it for myself and my mom because no one else was happy with it. But I kept fighting, and I got six good years in. Seven, he and Jay Leno have long been close friends. We're on the road now doing a show called Kings of Late Night. We still argue constantly about a joke and how to do it, whether it works. But he's like a big brother to me to this day. Selling a car could cost you. In some cases, your insurance bill increases. 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Run the numbers. Take me out to the museum. As a new baseball season gets underway, celebrate the diamond by visiting one of these gems, National Baseball Hall of Fame and Museum, Cooperstown, New York, where you'll see a selection of the museum's more than 40,000 historic items. Negro Leagues Baseball Museum, Kansas City, Missouri. Interactive exhibits, videos, and artifacts show the 40-year Negro League's history. Louisville Slugger Museum and Factory, Louisville, Kentucky. Tour the factory where 1.8 million bats are made every year. Babe Ruth Birthplace and Museum, Baltimore. A former red brick row house is now a museum that traces Ruth's story. National Ballpark Museum, Fan in Denver. Fans come here to see relics such as seats from historic stadiums. 100 years of Route 66. Hit these six stops for an epic road trip. America's original highway to the West celebrates its 100th anniversary this year. Some notable sights. Chicago. Begin your adventure at the new starting point for Route 66, Chicago's Navy Pier. Springfield, Missouri. In 1926, state highway officials met here and proposed the name U.S. Route 66. Stroll historic Commercial Street for boutique shopping. Oklahoma City. This stop is in the middle section of the route, walk the myriad botanical gardens, with 15 acres of grounds and the stunning Crystal Bridge Conservatory. Albuquerque, New Mexico, the city boasts the longest urban stretch of the original Route 66 still in existence. 18 miles of glowing neon signs, vintage artifacts, retro motels, and honky-tonk dives. Flagstaff, Arizona, known as the Gateway City for road trippers heading west. This town is 7,000 feet above sea level. Explore Arizona's majestic canyons and pristine fine pine forests. Santa Monica, California. Visit the active Santa Monica Pier, where you can take a selfie by the historic end of the trail sign, then ride the world's only solar-powered Ferris wheel or bicycle down scenic Ocean Avenue. Music formats over time. How we listen just keeps changing. Vinyl records. Records at 78 RPM, then later at 33 and a third and 45 RPM, have been popular since the early 20th century. Current state. Still popular, the Recording Industry Association of America calculated that 44 million vinyl albums were sold in 2024. Recently, a new kind of vinyl record was introduced. Tiny vinyls are 4-inch records that hold one song, up to 4 minutes long per side. They play at 33 and a third RPM on most standard record players. For older Americans, yet another music format probably doesn't hold much appeal. We've invested in so many others already. Let's take a walk down memory lane. I've covered vinyl records, now reel-to-reel tapes. Developed in the 1940s, this delicate format, played on bulky machines, later became available for home use. Columbia House subscribers may recall that only select releases were on reel-to-reel. Current state, the format was thought extinct, but reemerged last fall with re-released classic titles by Yes and T-Rex. 8-tracks. In the mid-60s, these tapes brought album listening to cars. There were home players as well, but there was a big ka-chunk sound when the player needed to switch channels, sometimes even mid-song. Current state, this is the stuff of hobbyists today. Cassettes. Introduced in 1963, these were mini reel-to-reel tapes in a handy format. They were wildly adaptable. You could listen at home, in cars, or on the go, through boomboxes and portable players like the Sony Walkman. Current state. Many artists still release albums on cassette as a low-cost way for fans to own a physical product. Compact discs. Introduced by Philips and Sony in 1982, CDs exploded in popularity in the late 80s and early 90s as many music fans dumped their vinyl and cassette collections and repurchased albums on the modern format that utilized lasers. Current states, CDs are not as popular as they once were, but they remain a mainstay format. There are 33 million units that were sold in 2024. MP3s, the digital download format, began to gain favor in the late 90s. Apple's iPod, introduced in 2001, became a ubiquitous piece of hardware, promising the ability to carry your music collection in your pocket. And a short time later, the iTunes Downloads store allowed fans to purchase individual tracks off albums. Current state, digital download services remain, but dedicated MP3 players have been mostly replaced by smartphones. Streaming. By the 2010s, streaming services led by Spotify offered users the ability to play music on devices without needing to download tracks. This gave fans instant access to millions of songs for a subscription fee or for free with ads. Current state, by 2015, streaming became the top source of revenue for the U.S. music industry. It continues as the leading format, according to Luminate, which tracks music consumption. Sharing the love. Happy 80th birthday to the iconic artist. Cher turns 80 on May 20th, but really, Cher is ageless. She's a singer with hit songs across decades, an Oscar-winning actor, and a fashion trailblazer who has adapted to the times. We asked for insights from someone who has worked to understand Cher from the inside out. Chicago-based vocalist Lisa McLowry, 57, tours the country portraying the singer in The Beat Goes On, a Cher theatrical concert experience. Her take. Cher has never stayed in one lane. She's gone from folk to pop to rock to disco to ballads. She delivers lyrics in a way that feels conversational, almost confessional. She doesn't soften her edges to be palatable, and that authenticity creates trust. I believe her, whether she's singing about heartbreak or resilience or joy. Dog food for thought. Should you feed your pooch kibble, fresh meals, or something else entirely? Dry kibble. This is typically low cost with a long shelf life, but it may be slightly less digestible, says Joseph Wachschlag, a professor at the Cornell University College of Veterinary Medicine. Wet canned. It's a bit more expensive than kibble and has a long shelf life, but canned food may cause more plaque buildup than dry food, which can lead to dental problems. Fresh. Michael Q. Bailey, president of the American Veterinary Medical Association, says this is similar to human food, but it's more expensive than even high-end kibble. Freeze-dried. This growing category comes in gently cooked or raw varieties. Vets say the cooked kind will ensure elimination of harmful bacteria and organisms. Raw. This food is palatable and digestible, but it's often expensive, and vets typically don't recommend it because of risk of disease. Is your shower bad for your skin? You might need to get a water filter. Martina Stiefel, 65, has dry skin conditions that are made worse by her shower. The culprit? The chlorine in her Indiana tap water. So she attached a water filter to her shower head. I've noticed a huge change in my skin, she says, and my hair is coming in thicker. This type of filter, often used to condition hard water, typically costs under $100 and fits behind or replaces the shower head. It can be especially beneficial to older people. As we age, our skin produces less oil and becomes thinner and more prone to dry, says Geeta Yadav of Facet Dermatology in Toronto. When shopping for a shower filter, look for one that uses activated carbon, which can pull out contaminants that include chlorine and PFAS. Patricia Cornwell, the crime novelist, 69, lifts the lid on her spooky origins, a teen eating disorder, and at last, Scarpetta. A natural storyteller. I love spooky things. My fourth grade teacher put a big red circle on one of my papers and said, "You use the phrase all of a sudden too often." I would tell stories all day long, especially to the little kids I babysat. If I wanted to make them sit back down with their Hawaiian punch, all I had to say was, "He walked under the streetlight, and all of a sudden, writing from pain. When I was 19, I had a terrible eating disorder, anorexia nervosa, and was hospitalized. I felt like the biggest failure on the planet. I dropped out of college, but Billy Graham's wife, Ruth, who had looked out for Cornwell and her siblings after their mother was hospitalized with depression when the future author was 9, said, "I want you to tell your story." She gave me a journal that I still have, and so at age 19, I started writing my autobiography. Not into the genre. I read Nancy Drew as a little kid, but I didn't read a murder mystery until I decided to write them. I bought 3 secondhand paperbacks, P.D. James, Agatha Christie, and Dorothy Sayers, to try to learn what people did. Spare her the gore. I'm actually very squeamish. I've spent days on end in morgues because it's the only way to tell my stories, the only way to know what I'm talking about, but it has never been easy. When she knew she'd made it, and I remember landing my helicopter at a book signing years ago in a shopping mall parking lot. She's a licensed helicopter pilot. The line was around the entire mall. People had been waiting since 8 a.m. I almost burst into tears. Hurry up and wait. It has taken 37 years for Scarpetta to make it to the screen. It's been optioned since 1989 and went through one studio after another and always fell apart at some stage. But I'd become friends with Jamie Lee Curtis, and she helped make it happen with Prime Video. Then Nicole Kidman agreed to take the lead role as the medical examiner, Kay Scarpetta. The synergy it sparked. Finishing her memoir. I pulled it out of a box, having not seen it in 50 years. I always said I wouldn't actually publish it. But there was talk recently of doing a TV show about my life, so I decided to write a treatment, and once I started, I couldn't stop. Regrets, she has a few. If I knew when I was younger what I know now, I wouldn't do a lot of the stupid things I've done, like buy all those Ferraris. Going from having no money to making millions of dollars was incomprehensible to me, so I had a lot of fun. I felt like I had to prove I was worthy of being rich and famous. I don't have anything to prove anymore. 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Taking advantage of them gives you a chance to catch silent problems early, when treatment can be simpler and much less expensive. Yet millions leave these benefits on the table. In 2022, about 40% of eligible policyholders failed to take advantage of their free wellness visits. Look for deals on drugs. 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Avoid hospitals for routine scans. A 2020 United Health Group report found that hospital outpatient imaging costs an eye-popping 165% more on average than the same scan at a standalone center. If your doctor orders a routine MRI scan, CT scan, or echocardiogram, consider getting it done at an independent imaging clinic. Just make sure that the imaging center is covered by your insurance. Be curious about treatment. Up to 30% of prescribed medical services provide little or no value, according to a study published by the American Board of Internal Medicine's ABIM Foundation. Here are some useful questions you might ask a provider before you take a medication or opt for a test, surgery, or other procedure. Why do I need this? What happens if I don't do it? 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Companies' growing use of automation to handle customer support makes it especially challenging and confusing for customers who need to reach actual human beings to get legitimate complaints resolved. 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Increasingly, companies are ceding their customer service operations to AI-driven chatbots, both online and over the phone. If you're getting no help from robotic replies in a call or online chat, using these phrases may help you reach a real person. Representative, customer service, speak to a human, talk to professional, live support, supervisor, complaint, account issue, or escalate. Be polite. A human being you reach usually won't be the one who caused your problem. For the benefit of your own soul, remind yourself that there's another human being at the other end of the phone line, says consumer affairs journalist Bob Sullivan, who hosts AARP's The Perfect Scam podcast. This is a person who might have a choice to either benefit you or not benefit you. Be clear. Be upfront about what you expect to get. Don't just be mad, Sullivan advises. Have a resolution in mind. Say things like, you charged me this fee. I don't deserve to pay it. I should be refunded this amount. Use your time wisely. Make sure the end goal is worth it before you begin. For example, that you're willing to spend 3 hours to claw back a $10 overcharge. And early on, ask representatives you're speaking to whether they have the authority to give you what you want. If not, say you want to talk to the person who does, Sullivan says. This way, you're not wasting your time. Document, document, document. Keep a record of all interactions and attempts to interact with the merchant. That might include notes of phone conversations, such as the date, time, person spoken to, and promises made. Screenshots of online chats and copies of emails sent and received. Should your problem escalate, having all this material on hand can help support your case with company higher-ups, regulators, and other government officials. Be quick. Whenever possible, speak up about your concerns in person. By addressing the issue in real time while you're still on vacation or on the car lot, you give the business more options for fixing it. If your complaint involves calling or emailing a company after you've noticed a problem, give the other party no more than a week to 10 days to resolve it before escalating the issue, advises Teresa Murray, Consumer Watchdog Director for the Public Interest Research Group. As time drags on, you lose some of your rights, she says. Do it while the details are fresh. Climb the company ladder. Christopher Elliott, a journalist and consumer advocate, maintains a list at elliott.org/company-contacts of customer service emails and phone numbers for scores of national companies. In case those don't help, he also has contact info for key executives at many of those companies. Keep emails brief, polite, and factual, he advises. Next, use these specific tips for navigating complaints with different types of merchants. I just bought a new cell phone, and now I'm being charged for insurance I didn't ask for. If you're finding unexpected or confusing charges on your bill, start by reviewing your cell phone contract to check whether introductory offers have expired, Murray suggests. If you feel you have a valid complaint, contact the cell phone provider directly to ask for relief. If that doesn't work, visit consumercomplaints.fcc.gov, where you can file a report with the Federal Communications Commission. My plane has an engine problem, and I'm stranded at the airport. You're entitled to a cash refund on domestic flights if, for any reason, your flight is canceled or delayed for more than 3 hours for your departure or arrival. If the problem is your carrier's fault, say its computer went down, you could be due a free meal for the delay. If you have to fly out the next day, you should get a free hotel stay. If the delay is weather-related or otherwise outside the airline's control, you'll probably have to foot your own food and lodging. 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With that information, approach your airline's counter at the airport and politely ask about meal vouchers, hotel accommodations, and ground transportation as appropriate. We prepaid for a luxury suite, but the smell was unbearable. As soon as you spot a problem, reach out to someone at the hotel's front desk or contact a vacation property's host, calmly describing the problem and your hoped-for resolution. If that doesn't work and there's no higher-up to appeal to, work from the bottom up the next day. The local hotel management, then the chain's corporate headquarters, or if it's a vacation rental, the Vacation Rental Platform's help center. You'll typically need to complain about a vacation rental within 72 hours of discovering a problem. You'll be expected to document the problem as well. In especially egregious cases, you can use what Elliott describes as the nuclear option, filing a dispute with your credit card company to get the charge for your stay reversed. A contractor upgraded my bathroom, but now the plumbing leaks. Complaints about contractors are so common that it's always wise to hire contractors who are licensed, bonded, and insured, Murray says. If speaking with the contractor doesn't yield results, you could file a complaint with the city where you've ideally gotten a permit, and if your contractor has a state license, with your state. Many states have funds with names like Homeowners Construction Recovery Fund or Residential Recovery Fund, from which you might get financial relief, says Aaron Witt, Senior Counsel on Consumer Protection for the New Jersey Office of the Attorney General. That's a situation where you should definitely file a complaint and have your documents in order, she says. My new car keeps breaking down and the dealer isn't fixing it. Familiarize yourself with your state's lemon law covering problematic cars, advises Ronald Montoya, manager of consumer advice for the automotive site Edmunds.com. As a general rule, the car needs to go into the shop for the same issues 3 times, or it must be out of service more than 30 days to be considered a lemon, he says. For persistent car problems, ask the following people for help in this order: the service advisor in the dealership's service department, the service manager, the general manager of the dealership, and in extreme cases, the car brand's corporate office. You might also consult another dealer within the same brand to get a fresh set of eyes on the problem, Montoya says. If all this doesn't help, you can file complaints with the State Attorney General's office, a city or county consumer affairs department, and a motor vehicle dealer board, an auto dealers association or organization with a similar name that oversees dealerships in your state. You have been listening to articles from AARP Bulletin, March and April 2026, Part 2, and articles from AARP The Magazine, April and May 2026, Part 1, All narrated by Ron Posner.
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0: 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The Staying Connected group is a monthly meeting held for 6 months for clients that have completed the Vision of Success program. Staying Connected gives clients additional opportunities to hear from speakers and receive ongoing support from their peers who are sharing similar experiences. 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
1: Hello, welcome to the Children's Hour. Hello, welcome to the Children's Hour. I am Miss Sally. My first book that I would like to read for you has the title Harry and the Lady Next Door. It was written by Jean Zion. The Party. Harry was a white dog with black spots. He loved all his neighbors, all except one. He did not love the lady next door. The lady next door sang. She sang high and loud. When she sang, Harry's ears hurt. She sang higher than the peanut whistle. When she sang, the peanut man put his hands over his ears. She sang louder than the siren on the fire engine. When she sang, the firemen put their hands over their ears. She sang higher and louder than the cats sang. When she sang, the cats ran away. Harry tried everything to make her stop. He howled under her window. His friends howled, too. And I'll stop just to tell you, the picture in the book shows there's Harry and three other dogs standing on the grass right outside the window of the lady that likes to sing, and all the dogs are howling. But it did not do any good. The lady next door went on singing. She sang higher and louder than ever. One day, Harry's family gave a party. They invited the lady next door. She came with her music. When she started to sing, Harry almost bit her leg, but he bit the leg of the piano instead. The family sent Harry out of the room. "You are a bad dog," they said. Harry just wagged his tail. As he walked to the door, some people said, "Poor Harry," but others whispered, "The lucky dog." When Harry pushed the door open, the wind blew in. It blew the pages of music off the piano. They blew all around the room. Everyone tried to catch the music, but no one could. The pages blew out the door and into the garden. They blew over the fence and up into the trees. Harry caught some of the pages, but he did not bring them back. He ran away with them. Harry's first try. He ran until he came to a quiet spot. He dropped the music and lay down. Soon he fell asleep. In a little while, something woke Harry up. All around him were cows mooing. They mooed very low notes. Harry listened. He thought the cows made beautiful music. He had never heard anything so soft and low. He wished the lady next door would sing like the cows. Suddenly, Harry had an idea. He rounded up all the cows. He barked at their heels. Down the road they went. Harry barked and the cows mooed. They ran on and on. They ran down the main street of town. They passed the school, the library, and the firehouse. When they came to Harry's house, the lady was still singing. Harry ran ahead and stopped the cows. They went on mooing. They mood and mood and mood. They all mood soft and low. The cows mooed for a long time, but it did not do any good. The lady next door went on singing. She sang higher and louder than ever. Harry's family called the man who owned the cows. He came and took them home. That night, Harry slept in the doghouse. Harry's second try. The next day, the lady next door sang some more. Harry's ears hurt more than ever. He went for a walk. After he had walked for a long time, he heard a wonderful sound. Oompa, oompa, oompa, oompa. It was low and lovely. Then Harry saw what it was. It was the big horn in the fireman's band. The big horn was even softer and lower than cows mooing. Harry walked along listening. He wished the lady next door would sing like the big horn. Then he saw the leader of the band. The leader threw his stick into the air. Harry watched. Suddenly, he had an idea. The next time the stick went into the air, Harry caught it. Harry ran in front of the band. The leader ran after Harry, and the band ran after the leader. Soon the leader was all out of breath. He stopped running, but the band ran after Harry. The men played as they ran. Harry led them all down the main street of town. They passed the school, the library, and the firehouse. Harry stopped the band in front of the lady's house. She was still singing. The big horn player played even softer and lower than before. He blew and blew and blew right under her window. But it did not do any good. The lady next door went on singing. She sang higher and louder than ever. When the leader got there, he had Harry's family with him. Harry gave the stick back to the man. That night, Harry slept in the doghouse again. The contest. A few nights after that, the family took Harry to the park. They were going to hear the fireman's band. The family knew that Harry liked the big horn. They got to the park and sat down. A light shone on the stage. The people were quiet. They waited for the music to begin. Harry closed his eyes and listened. He waited for the big horn. He waited for the soft, low notes. But the low notes never came. Instead, a man came out. "Good evening, friends," he said. "The band will not play tonight. The big horn player is all out of breath. Instead, we shall have a singing contest, and here are the ladies who will sing." Everyone clapped when the ladies came out. On the end of the line was the lady next door. Harry took one look and ran off. He was almost out of the park when he heard something. Blurp, blurp, blurp, blurp. It was low and beautiful. Harry stopped and listened. It was even softer and lower than the cows and the big horn. He wished the lady next door would sing like this. Then he saw where the sound came from. It came from inside a watering can. Suddenly, Harry had an idea. He took the handle of the can in his mouth. Then he ran with it. When he got back to the bandstand, he walked quietly up the stairs. The lady next door was singing. Harry put the watering can on the floor behind her. Soon the lady sang a very high note. Then something happened. Two frogs jumped out of the can. One jumped on the lady's head. The other frog jumped on her shoulder. The other ladies in the contest shrieked and ran from the stage. But the lady next door went on singing. She sang higher and louder than ever. When she finished her song, everyone shouted, "Hooray!" The judges whispered together. Then one of them spoke. "Ladies and gentlemen," he said, "the other ladies in the contest have all gone home. So the lady next door wins the singing contest. She is a brave lady." she wins first prize. It means she can study music in a far-off country for a long time. Everyone clapped and clapped. Harry barked and barked. He was the happiest of all. In the middle of all the fuss, the frogs hopped home. Soon the time came for the lady next door to go away. Harry went to this ship with the family to see her off. "Goodbye, goodbye," everyone shouted. Harry wagged his tail. The lady next door started to sing a goodbye song, but no one ever heard her. Just as she sang the first note, the ship blew its foghorn. It was a deep, low, wonderful sound. As the ship moved away from the dock, other boats blew their foghorns too. Harry thought it was the most beautiful goodbye song he had ever heard. The end. Now I have two books about mouse and mole. Before I start reading these two stories, I want to tell you what a mole is, because I wasn't really sure myself. So I looked it up, and it's a small mammal. A mammal's something like, you know, a squirrel or a mouse. It has velvety fur, tiny eyes, and large front paws with claws for digging tunnels. It likes to tunnel into the ground, and it spends most of its time underground eating insects and worms. Okay, now for the first story, which has the title Upstairs Mouse, Downstairs Mole, written by Wong Herbert Yi. Clean and tidy. Mouse and mole are neighbors. Mouse lives in a house inside an oak tree. Mole lives in a hole under the house of mouse. Every morning, mole swept his hole. Sweep, sweep, sweep. Mole liked his hole nice and tidy. Every evening, mouse swept her house. Sweep, sweep, sweep. Mouse kept her house nice and clean. But when mouse swept her house, the dirt went below into mole's hole. This made mole angry. He knocked on mouse's door. Tap, tap, tap. "Evening, mole," said mouse. "Evening, mouse," said mole. "Did you know that when you sweep, all your dirt goes down into my hole? I sweep my place nice and tidy in the morning, but by evening it needs to be swept all over again." "If you sweep in the morning," said mouse, "and then again in the evening, why, you have twice as much work as I do. That does not seem fair." Together they sat down on the stoop. Mouse twirled her tail. Mole rubbed his snout. "I have an idea," squeaked mouse. She told mole her new plan. They shook paws. "Good night," said mouse to mole. "Good night," said mole to mouse. The next morning, when mole woke up, he did not sweep his hole. At 12 o'clock sharp, he grabbed his broom and knocked on mouse's door. Tap, tap, tap. "Good afternoon," said mole to mouse. "Good afternoon," said mouse to mole. Mouse ran to fetch her broom. Together, they swept mouse's house until it was nice and clean. "Why, it only took us half the time it takes me to sweep my house," said mouse. Next, they marched downstairs and swept mole's hole until it was nice and tidy. Together, it had taken less time to sweep both places than it took for each of them to do just one. "That was fast," said mole. "Our houses are clean and tidy, thanks to you. Now what?" "I've been thinking of a garden," said mouse. Outside, mouse and mole circled the tree. Mole rubbed his snout. "Where should we put it?" "How about in back?" said mouse, twirling her tail. "Then we will have a backyard." "Good thinking," exclaimed mole. First, they dug up a patch of grass. Next, they raked the dirt until it was soft. Mole dug a row of holes. Mouse dropped a seed into each one. Then it was Mouse's turn to dig and Mole's to plant. Back and forth they went until the garden was finished. "Phew," said Mole, "that was hard work." "But only half as hard, thanks to you," said Mouse. They decided to take a nap. Mole went down into his hole. Mouse went inside her house. Both were much too tired to bother with the dirt they tracked into their clean and tidy homes. The invitations. Mouse found an invitation in her mailbox. It was from her neighbor Mole. And this is what it said on the invitation. "Dear Mouse, if you are not too busy, please come join me for lunch to celebrate our new garden. Your neighbor, downstairs, Mole." Around noon, there was a tap, tap, tap at Mole's door. "Glad you could make it," said Mole. "Please come in." Mouse had picked dandelions for the occasion. "For you," she said, "until our flowers come up." Mouse looked around the room. "My, but you keep a nice tidy hole," she squeaked. "Thank you," said Mole. It was a bit damp inside Mole's hole. Mouse shivered. Mole also kept his place rather dark because bright lights hurt his eyes. Mouse bumped into the table as she sat down. Mole poured a cup of tea for Mouse and one for himself. "I wasn't sure how you liked your worms," said Mole, "so I prepared them two ways. The ones on the right are lightly fried. The ones on the left have not been cooked. Dig in." Mouse took one of each, to be polite. Mole filled his plate. He was starved. Mole crunched. Mole slurped. Mouse poked the worms on her plate. The one on the left wiggled and squirmed. Mouse's stomach began to wiggle and squirm. The one on the right looked greenish-gray. Mouse's face turned a greenish-gray. The damp air made her sneeze. "Achoo!" "Goodness, Mouse," said Mole. "You do not look well." "I don't feel so good," moaned Mouse. "Please excuse me, Mole, but I think I had better go upstairs and lie down." She bumped into the door on her way out. That evening, Mole found an invitation in his mailbox, and this is what it said. "Dear Mole, I am feeling much better. Please join me for dinner at 6 o'clock to continue our garden celebration. Your neighbor, upstairs, Mouse." At 6 o'clock, there came a tap, tap, tap at Mouse's door. "Right on time," said Mouse. "Please come in." "You are looking much better," said Mole. "Thank you," said Mouse. The evening sun poured through the windows in Mouse's house. Mole covered his eyes. He walked smack into a wall. Now, I'll just stop here to remind you that what I told you about moles, they have tiny eyes, so too much light hurts their eyes. Back to the story. Mole bumped into the table as he sat down. Bump. Mouse poured a cup of tea for Mole and one for herself. "I was not sure which cheese you preferred," said Mouse, "so I cut up two kinds. The one on the left is cheddar cheese, and the one on the right is Limburger cheese. Help yourself." To be polite, Mole took a thin slice of each. Mouse loaded her plate. She was famished. That means she was really, really hungry. Mouse nibbled. Mouse gnawed. Mole's head still ached from walking into the wall. He began to wobble in his seat. The bright light over the table hurt his eyes. The strong odor of Limburger cheese made his stomach flip-flop. Plop! Mole toppled right off the chair. "Mercy, Mole," squeaked Mouse. "Are you okay?" Mole groaned. "I feel a bit dizzy. Please excuse me, Mouse, but I think I had better go downstairs and rest." He bumped into the door on his way out. Kind, good neighbors. Mole woke up the next morning feeling refreshed. He looked around his tidy hole. How nicely dark and damp it was. Nothing like Mouse's house, which was warm and bright. Suddenly, Mole pictured Mouse shivering. He remembered Mouse sneezing, Mouse bumping into the table, and Mouse smacking into the door. Why, Mouse had not even touched the worms on her plate. Goodness, cried Mole, how selfish of me. He buttoned his jacket and rushed out the door. Mouse washed the dishes in the sink. Rays of sunshine streamed into the kitchen. How bright and cheery things looked. Not at all like Mole's dark hole. Suddenly, Mouse pictured Mole covering his eyes. She remembered Mole walking into the wall, Mole falling off his chair, and Mole bumping into the door. Why, Mole had not even nibbled the cheese on his plate. Mercy me, squeaked Mouse. What a thoughtless neighbor I've been. She zipped her coat and raced out the door. Mouse tied a bow on her box and hurried downstairs. Mole finished wrapping his package. He went upstairs to call on Mouse. They bumped into each other outside. Why, hello, said Mouse to Mole. Hello, said Mole to Mouse. This is for you, said Mole. I hope you don't think me a thoughtless neighbor. Mouse opened the present. There were two candles inside the box. Bring them with you when you visit, said Mole, and my hole will be less dark and damp. Thank you very much, said Mouse. You are a kind neighbor, Mole. Mouse handed Mole her box. I hope I haven't been too selfish a neighbor. Mole unwrapped the package. Inside was a pair of sunglasses. Wear them when you visit, said Mouse, and my house will not seem so bright. Thank you very much, said Mole. You are a good neighbor, Mouse. Together they strolled into town for dessert. Mouse had cheesecake. As for Mole, a bowl of worms, lightly fried. The boat. Mole knocked on Mouse's door. Tap, tap, tap. Good morning, Mole, said Mouse. Good morning, Mouse, said Mole. I hope you like surprises. I love surprises, squeaked Mouse. Don't tell. Let me try to guess. It has to do with water, whispered Mole. Mouse twirled her tail. It had not rained in 2 days. The flowers in the garden were starting to droop. She hopped up and down on one foot. Is it a rain dance? Guessed Mouse. Nope, said Mole, not a rain dance. Mouse waved her arms back and forth as if she were casting a line. Now, I'll stop once more. Casting a line means when you have a fishing pole with a long, string on it and you want to go fishing, you sort of throw the pole, but you hold on to it so that the string goes and drops into the water, and hopefully you catch a fish. Mouse waved her arms back and forth as if she were casting a line. Are we going fishing then? No, not fishing either, said Mole. Mouse scratched her ears. She was hot from hopping up and down. Her arms were tired from waving back and forth. Swimming? She squeaked hopefully. Wrong again, said Mole. Follow me. They hiked along the path to the pond. There in the water was a boat. Surprise! Shouted Mole. My, what a beautiful boat, said Mouse. I have only one paddle, though, said Mole. No problem, said Mouse. We will take turns. Good thinking. Mole smiled. Off they went. Mole paddled and paddled. Then he paddled some more. His arms were getting sore. They had passed the willow tree 3 times. I think we are going in circles, said Mouse. Here, let me try. Mouse paddled and paddled. Then she paddled some more. Soon Mouse's arms began to ache. They passed the willow tree 3 more times, and now they were headed in the opposite direction. You're right, Mouse, said Mole. We are definitely going in circles. Both Mouse and Mole were hot and tired from all the paddling. Let's go for a swim, suggested Mole. They dove into the water. Mouse splished. Mole splashed. How refreshing. They climbed back into the boat. Mouse twirled her tail. Mole rubbed his snout. I have an idea, squeaked Mouse. Why not switch paddling more often? Good thinking, Mole chuckled. At least we won't get tired as easily. Pretty soon, Mouse and Mole were zipping across the pond. When they reached the other side, it was time to turn around. Mouse and Mole were experts at turning around. Ouch, squeaked Mouse. Something is nibbling on my tail. She yanked it out of the water. A fish flopped into the boat. Way to go, said Mole. Our first fish. Mouse and Mole hopped up and down in celebration. They waved their arms back and forth at the sky. Then it began to rain. The next day, Mouse knocked on Mole's door. Tap, tap, tap. I have a surprise for you, whispered Mouse. Let me guess, Mole clapped his hands. Like Mouse, he too was fond of surprises. It has to do with pears, she said. Do you mean pears like on a tree? The kind of pears we eat? Asked Mole. Or pears, like a pair of mittens. Like mittens, said Mouse, only not mittens. Mole rubbed his snout. He kicked the dirt with his feet. A claw poked out of one shoe. Is it shoes or socks? Guessed Mole. Nope, not shoes, not socks, said Mouse. She disappeared behind the tree. Surprise! Out jumped Mouse. She handed Mole a paddle decorated with ribbons. Now we have a pair of paddles. A pair, said Mole, like you and me. Together, they hopped up and down, dancing in circles around the oak tree. Mole waved the paddle back and forth at the sky. Plip, plop, down came the rain once again. Mouse and Mole's garden never looked better. My next Mouse and Mole book has the title A Winter Wonderland. Again, it was written by Wong Herbert Yee. Snug as a bug. Mouse gazed out the window. A snowflake drifted past, then another, and another. Soon it was snowing like mad. Yippee! Yelled Mouse. She rummaged through her closet. Mouse pulled on snow pants. Mouse tugged on new boots. Thup, thup. She yanked a hat over her ears. She tied a scarf around her neck. Mouse buttoned her warm winter coat. Phew, she exclaimed. I am as snug as a bug in a rug. Mouse grabbed mittens and rushed out the door. Mole snuggled under the blankets. Bed is the place to be on a day like this, he sighed. I am as snug as a bug in a rug. Tap, tap, tap. Mole heard someone knocking. He tugged the pillow over his ears. Tap, tap, tap. Mole still heard knocking. Open up, Mole. It's me, Mouse, called Mouse. Rats, muttered Mole. He rolled out of bed like a cocoon, still wrapped in his blankets. Thump, thump, thump, hopped Mole across the floor. He opened the door a crack. Whoosh! A gust of frosty air nipped his snout. Morning, Mole, said Mouse. Morning, Mouse, grumped Mole. Whatever are you doing out on a day like this? This is fresh fallen snow, exclaimed Mouse. The trees are trimmed with icicles. The bushes are frosted like cupcakes. It is a winter wonderland, she sighed. Your being out on a day like this makes me wonder about you, Mole scolded. If you are not careful, Mouse, you will turn into a mousicle. Do not be silly, Mole. I am wearing snow pants and a scarf. I have on my hat and mittens, too.
2: Your mittens do not match, said Mole. Mouse stuffed her paws in her pockets.
1: These are new boots, Mouse continued. This is my warmest winter coat.
2: Whoosh! Another gust of wind sent a chill through Mole.
1: It is still freezing, he chattered. Bed is the place to be. Bed is the place for you and me.
3: But what about sledding? Squeaked Mouse. What about snowmen and skating on the pond?
2: What about getting back to bed? Grumbled Mole. And that is exactly what he did. Snow Mole. Zoom! Mouse shot down the hill on her sled. The sled hit a bump. It flew up in the air.
3: Yippee! Yelped Mouse. Bumping, jumping on a sled. Better here than stuck in bed.
1: Mouse sighed. Sledding is fun, she said, but it would be more fun if Mole were here. She headed for the pond. Mouse laced up her ice skates. Left, right, Mouse skated across the ice. Mouse whirled. Mouse twirled. She made perfect figure eights, forward and backwards.
3: Across the ice I zip and glide, better here than stuck inside.
1: Mouse sighed.
3: Skating is fun, she said, but it would be more fun if Mole were here.
1: Mouse took off her skates. Mouse dragged the sled back to the oak tree. She stared at the tracks in the snow. They were all from her boots.
3: I am alone. Alone is me.
1: Mouse made a snowball. Pat, pat, pat. She threw it against the trunk of the tree. Splat! Not too wet and not too dry. Mouse tapped her boot. Mouse twirled her tail. She came up with a plan. It began with another ball of snow. Mouse rolled it around the oak tree. The snowball got bigger and bigger. Mouse pushed it on the sled. Then she went to work on the middle. Push and roll, roll and push. Mouse set the middle part on top of the bottom part. Phew, she huffed. Now for the head. Plink! Mouse knocked an icicle off the branch with a twig. Just the thing for a nose, she proclaimed. Crack! Mouse snapped the twig in two. Now I have arms as well. Mouse used acorns for eyes and pebbles to make a mouth. She took a step backwards. The snowman looked familiar. The snowman reminded Mouse of someone she knew.
3: I shall call you Snow Mole, she snickered, because you look just like my friend.
1: Mouse tapped her boot. Mouse twirled her tail. Something was still missing. She headed back to the oak tree. Mouse crept down the stairs and snuck into Mole's hole. She rummaged through Mole's closet.
3: Mole does not need a hat, whispered Mouse to herself. He does not need his scarf or mittens either.
1: She tiptoed back outside. Mouse put the hat on the snowman's head. Mouse wrapped the scarf around the snowman's neck. She stuck mittens on the twigs that were the arms of the snowman. Mouse looked at Snow Mole. Snow Mole looked at Mouse.
3: What about sledding? She squeaked.
1: Or skating on the pond? Mouse ducked behind the snowman.
3: Bumping, jumping on a sled? What if I should lose my head? Skating is something I would not miss. Skating would be perfect on a day like this, sang Snow Mole.
1: Well, really, it was Mouse singing.
3: I want to tell you about the picture in the book. It shows Mouse pulling her sled, and sitting on the sled is Snow Mole, the snowman that she made, the new friend. Mole huddled under the covers. He was as snug as a bug in a rug. Mole rolled to his left. Mole rolled to his right. Mole rolled right off the bed. Whoop! He lay on the floor, like a cocoon in his blankets. I am as bored as a turtle in its shell. I wonder what Mouse is up to. Thump, thump, thump, hopped Mole across the floor. He opened the door a crack. Whoosh! A gust of frosty air nipped his snout. Mole saw Mouse headed down the path. Mouse was not alone. Someone was following his friend. Yikes! Cried Mole. Stranger danger! Mole rummaged through his closet. He pulled on snow pants. He tugged on boots. Thup, thup. Rats! No hat! Muttered Mole. He rummaged around some more. Phooey! No scarf or mittens either. Mole buttoned his coat and ran outside. He followed the stranger that was following Mouse. The tracks led Mole to the pond. He ducked down in the cattails. He's sort of hiding there. Zoom! Mouse flew past with the stranger right behind her. Yippee! She yelped. The stranger had a smile on its face. Mole nearly toppled out on the ice. That is no stranger, he gulped. Mouse is with a friend, and that friend is not me. Now, I'm going to stop to let you know that Mole is sort of far away from where Mouse is, and he doesn't know that the sled she is pulling behind her has a snowman on it. He just thinks it's another friend. Zoom! Mouse and her partner zipped by once more. Mole rubbed his snout. Something about this new friend was awfully familiar. Zoom! Why, that is my hat, said Mole. Zoom, zoom! And those are my mittens and matching scarf, too. Mole watched in disbelief as Mouse and her partner made perfect figure eights on the ice, forward and backwards. Together, they skidded to a stop. Mouse whirled. Mouse twirled. The new friend just watched. Ha, Mole huffed. That's so easy. He darted out onto the ice. Left, right, tottered Mole across the pond. Mole whirled. Mole twirled. His arms began to windmill. Mole was out of control. Gangway, he hollered. Wham! Mole slid smack into Mouse's partner. The snowman's head toppled off. It rolled across the ice. Mouse stared at Mole. Mole stared at the headless snowman. I am sorry, Mouse, mumbled Mole. I was showing off to your new friend. Mouse could not help giggling. You do not have to be jealous of a snowman, she laughed, even if it does rather look like you. Together, Mouse and Mole put the snowman's head back on top. Mole, meet Snow Mole, said Mouse. Snow Mole, this is Mole, my neighbor and best friend. Mole's face turned red, like winter berries. He gave Snow Mole a high five. The twig arm flew off. It skittered across the ice. Whoops, said Mole. He went and got the twig and stuck it back in place on the Snow Mole. Brr! The frosty air made Mole shiver. May I have my hat back? Said Mole to Snow Mole. Mouse ducked behind the snowman. I do not need a hat, squeaked Snow Mole. Mole stuffed his paws in his pockets. What about the scarf and mittens, he chattered. I do not need a scarf. I do not need mittens either, giggled Snow Mole. Now, this is Mouse behind the snow mole, but talking like she is the snow mole.
2: They make me feel as snug as a bug in a rug. Mole yanked the hat on his head. Mole tied the scarf around his neck. He tugged on mittens and grabbed Mouse's paw.
3: What about skating? Chuckled Mole.
2: Mouse picked up the rope to the sled. Together, they circled the pond. Mouse, Mole, and Snow Mole made perfect figure eights, forward and backwards.
4: Yippee! Yelped Mouse.
3: Yahoo! Yelled Mole. Snow Mole just smiled.
2: Snow Mouse.
3: Dig, dig, dig. Mole shoveled snow from the door.
2: Scrape, scrape, scrape. He cleared the snow off the steps.
3: Mole spotted Snow Mole in the yard. Mouse's snowman seemed lonely. Mole tapped his boot.
2: Mole rubbed his snout. He came up with a plan. It began with a ball of snow.
3: Mouse gazed out the window. She saw Mole beside her snowman. Someone else was down there, too.
2: Mouse wondered who it could be. Quickly, she pulled on her snow pants and tugged on her boots.
3: Thup, thup.
2: Mouse yanked a hat over her ears and wrapped a scarf around her neck. She buttoned her coat, found mittens that matched, and rushed out the door.
3: Surprise! Shouted Mole.
2: Mouse clapped her mittens in delight. Mole had built a snowman of his own.
3: Mouse took a step backwards. The snowman looked familiar. The snowman reminded her of someone she knew.
2: Mouse, meet Snow Mouse, said Mole. Snow Mole's neighbor and best friend. Mouse had put mouse ears on his snowman. Mouse could not help giggling. She gave Snow Mouse a high five. The twig arm fell off.
3: Whoops, said Mouse.
2: She stuck the twig back in place. I'll be right back, said Mole. He returned, dragging something through the snow.
3: What about sledding? Mole chuckled.
2: Mouse ducked behind Snow Mouse. Mole hid beside Snow Mole.
3: Bumping, jumping on a hill. What if we should take a spill?
2: You go ahead, enjoy the ride. We'll be waiting side by side, sang Snow Mole and Snow Mouse. And that is exactly what they did.
3: Zoom! Mole and Mouse sped down the hill.
2: Mole and Mouse hit a bump. The sled soared through the air.
3: Yahoo! Yelled Mole.
4: Yippee!
3: Yelped Mouse.
2: Kerthunk! The sled crashed and flipped over. Mouse and Mole tumbled down the slope.
3: Snow crusted their hats. Snow filled their boots. Snow got into their warm winter coats.
2: Mouse and Mole's mittens were sopping wet.
3: Mouse shivered. I feel like a mousicle.
2: Mole shivered. I feel like a molesicle.
3: Whatever are we doing out on a day like this? They chattered.
2: Together they trudged back to the oak tree.
3: Mouse and Mole huddled in front of the fire. They wrapped themselves in blankets like cocoons.
4: Whee! Whistled the teapot.
2: Thump, thump, thump, hopped Mouse and Mole across the floor.
3: Mouse took the teapot off the stove. Mole went and got the cookie jar.
2: Mouse sipped, Mole nibbled. Mouse nibbled, Mole sipped. Together they sat, looking out the window.
3: A snowflake drifted past, then another and another.
2: Outside, the oak tree was trimmed with icicles, the bushes frosted like cupcakes.
3: Mole sighed. It is truly a winter wonderland, he exclaimed.
2: Mouse could not help giggling.
3: Now I would like to start reading from a chapter book with the title Ramona Forever. It was written by Beverly Cleary. I've read other books about this little girl, Ramona,
2: and her family, so you might be familiar with her. You might remember her. Chapter 1, The Rich Uncle. Guess what? Ramona Quimby asked one Friday evening when her Aunt Beatrice dropped by to show off her new ski clothes and to stay for supper. Ramona's mother, father, and big sister Beezus, whose real name was Beatrice, paid no attention and went on eating. Picky Picky, the cat, meowed through the basement door, asking to share the meal. Aunt Beatrice, who taught third grade, knew how to behave toward her third-grade niece. "What?" she asked, laying down her fork as if she expected to be astounded by Ramona's news. Ramona took a deep breath and announced, "Howie Kemp's rich uncle is coming to visit." Except for Aunt B, her family was not as curious as Ramona had hoped. She plunged on anyway because she was happy for her friend. Howie's grandmother is really excited, and so are Howie and Willa Jean. And so, to be truthful, was Ramona, who disliked having to go to the Kemp's house after school, where Howie's grandmother looked after her grandchildren and Ramona while the two mothers were at work. A rich uncle, even someone else's rich uncle, should make those long after-school hours more interesting. "I didn't know Howie had a rich uncle," said Mrs. Quimby.
4: "He's Howie's father's little brother, only now he's big," explained Ramona.
2: "Why, that must be Hobart Kemp," said Aunt Beatrice. "He was in my class in high school."
4: "Oh, yes, I remember. That boy with the blonde curly hair who played baseball." Mrs. Quimby motioned to her daughters to clear away the plates. All the girls said he was cute.
2: "That's the one," said Aunt B. "He used to chew licorice and spit it on the grass to make the principal think he was chewing tobacco like a professional baseball player, which was what he wanted to be. Where's this cute licorice-chewing uncle coming from, and how did he get so rich?" asked Ramona's father, beginning to be interested. "Playing baseball?"
4: "He's coming from," Ramona frowned. "I can't remember the name, but it sounds like a fairy tale and has camels."
2: "Narnia? Never Never Land? No, those names don't sound right."
4: "Saudi Arabia," said Beezus, who also went to the Kemp's house after school. Being in junior high school, she could take her time getting there.
2: "Yes, that's it," Ramona wished she had remembered first.
4: "Howie says he's bringing the whole family presents."
2: Ramona imagined bags of gold, like those in the Arabian Nights book, which Beezus had read to her. Of course, nobody carried around bags of gold today, but she enjoyed imagining them. "What's Howie's uncle doing in Saudi Arabia?" asked Mr. Quimby, "besides chewing licorice."
4: "Daddy, don't be silly," said Ramona. "I don't know exactly."
2: Now that she was the center of attention, she wished she had more information.
4: "Something about oil, drills or rigs or something. Howie understands all about it.
2: His uncle earned a lot of money." The Quimbys were a family who had to worry about money.
4: "Oh, that kind of rich," said Mr. Quimby.
2: "I thought maybe a long-lost uncle had died and left him a castle full of servants, jewels, and rare old wines."
4: "Daddy, that's so old-fashioned," said Ramona. "That's only in books."
2: The conversation drifted off, leaving Ramona behind. Her father, who would earn his teaching certificate in June, said he was inquiring around for schools that needed an art teacher, and he also told about the problems of the men who worked in the same frozen food warehouse where he worked on weekends at below-freezing temperatures. Mrs. Quimby told about two people who got into an argument over a parking space at the doctor's office where she worked.
4: Aunt Bee talked about a man named Michael who had invited her to go skiing and was the reason she had bought new ski clothes. Beesus wondered aloud if Michael would ask Aunt Bee to marry him. Aunt Bee laughed at that, saying she had known him only 2 weeks. But since this was January, there were several months of skiing left, and there was no telling what might happen. No more was said about Howie's uncle that evening. Days went by. Uncle Hobart didn't come and didn't come. Every evening, Mr. Quimby asked, "Has old Moneybags arrived?" And Ramona had to say no. Finally, one morning, as Ramona and Howie were waiting for the school bus, Ramona said, "I don't think you have a rich uncle at all. I think you made him up." Howie said he did too have a rich uncle. Even little Willa Jean, when Ramona went to the Kemps after school, talked about Uncle Hobart and the presents he was bringing. Ramona informed Howie and Willa Jean, rather crossly, that her mother said it wasn't nice to talk about other people's money. They paid no attention. After all, he was their very own uncle, not Ramona's, and went right on talking about Uncle Hobart this and Uncle Hobart that. Uncle Hobart had landed in New York. He had actually telephoned them. Uncle Hobart was driving across the country. Uncle Hobart was delayed by a storm in the Rockies. Ramona wished she had never heard of Uncle Hobart. Then, one day after school, Ramona and Howie saw a muddy van parked on the Kemp's driveway. "It's Uncle Hobart," Howie shouted and began to run. Well, I have to stop reading now because the end of the hour has come, but next time I will continue reading from this chapter book, Ramona Forever. Thank you all for listening. Goodbye.

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2: This is Mike Musgrave. Coming to you today, I'll be finishing the poems from Falling Up from Shel Silverstein, along with his illustrations. Headphone Harold. Headphone Harold wore his headphones through the night and through the day. He said, "I'd rather hear my music than the dumb things people say." In the city's honking traffic, he heard trumpets instead of trucks. Down the quiet country back roads, he heard drums instead of ducks. Through the pattering springtime showers, he heard guitars instead of rain. Down the track at the railroad crossing, he heard the trombones, not the trains. And the driver has a child wearing headphones as he's walking along a railroad track, balancing on a rail, and behind him, a train is approaching. And this cute poem is titled The Former Foreman's Story. We had to demolish the Johnsons' old house. I brought in the bulldozers, shovels, and cranes. We tore off the shingles. We banged in the walls. We knocked down the chimney. We tore up the drains. We smashed in the windows. We ripped out the bell. We cut down the rafters. We sawed up the floor. We dug up the basement. Then somebody yelled, "Hey, the Johnsons don't live there. They live next door." Maybe that's the reason I'm not a foreman anymore. And this last and final poem is titled The Castle. It's the fabulous castle of now. You can walk in and wander about, but it's so very thin. Once you are, then

0: more in the binding. You may just disappear. Bye-bye. And it has SS. And the drawing has legs and feet sticking out of the binding. And lastly, if you've enjoyed these timeless poems and would like to hear more of Shel Silverstein, please get in touch with this radio station and put in a request. I thank you very much. I hope you've enjoyed them as much as I've enjoyed reading them to you. Thank you and have a wonderful day. This is Mike Musgrave signing off. This is Mike Musgrave signing off for today. I hope you enjoyed the poetry.
1: The following is the poetry moment. The poem is entitled September, the First Day of School, by Howard Nemirov. My child and I hold hands on the way to school, and when I leave him at the first grade door, he cries a little but is brave. He does let go. My selfish tears remind me how I cried before that door a life ago. I may have had a hard time letting go. Each fall, the children must endure together what every child also endures alone. Learning the alphabet, the integers, three dozen bits and pieces of a stuff so arbitrary, so peremptory, that worlds invisible and visible bow down before it. As in Joseph's dream, the she's bowed down. And then the stars bow down before the dreaming of a little boy. That dream got him such hatred of his brothers as cost the greater part of life to mend. And yet, great kindness came of it in the end. A school is where they grind the grain of thought and grind the children who must mind the thought. It may be those two grindings are but one, as from the alphabet come Shakespeare's plays, as from the integers comes Euler's law, as from the whole, inseparably, the lives, the shrunken lives that have not been set free by law or by poetic fantasy. But may they be. My child has disappeared behind the schoolroom door, and should I live to see his coming forth, a life away? I know my hope, but do not know its form, nor hope to know it. May the fathers he finds among his teachers have a care of him more than his father could.
2: It is now 11 a.m.
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0: National Geographic magazine. The article is entitled "Trailing the Royals: Centuries-Old Footpaths in Hawaii, Where Nobles Once Stepped, Offer Glimpses into the Island's Past," by Catherine Toth Fox. Hawaiian legend tells the story of the goddess Haiiaka, who travels down a dusty trail on the windward coast of the Big Island of Hawaii to a beach where she meets her sisters, including Pele, the volcano deity. And there, on this remote beach in Puna, Haiiaka danced what some consider the first hula. The path to Haena Beach, also called Shipman Beach, is still intact. Sometimes muddy and slippery, the 2.9-mile trail deposits visitors at an uncrowded shore known for its fine sands amid an otherwise rugged and rocky coast. During ancient times, this was one of many footpaths, a la Hile, across the Hawaiian Islands that linked coastal fishing villages. In the mid-1800s, the trail was straightened and widened to accommodate horses and wheeled carts. Eventually, as people moved inland, these seaside settlements were abandoned and the trail neglected. Today, few people who venture along the Puna Trail to get to Haena's webbed white sands know about its cultural importance. "It doesn't seem like much," says Jackson Bauer, who works for Na'ala'ihi Trail and Access Program, which manages public resources related to trail maintenance. "But imagine Haiiaka walked on that trail. One of the last pieces of legislation approved by Queen Liliuokalani before the controversial overthrow of the Hawaiian monarchy was the Highways Act of 1892. It states that any trail or road then in existence in Hawaii belongs to the government, even on privately owned land. This further implies that these trails, which were used by ancient Hawaiians to gather food, wage battle, get to places of worship, and more, are for public use, accessible to all." This law came at a critical time for establishing Native Hawaiian land rights. In 1848, the Grand Mahili, proposed by King Kamehameha III, redistributed about 4 million acres of land, abolishing the feudal system and leading to private land ownership. Passed before Hawaii became a United States territory and state, it ensured that the public, and most important, Native Hawaiians, could continue to visit cultural sites. Thanks to the Queen's foresight, the state now manages hundreds of miles of public trails that lead to heritage areas and native forests, or follow meandering streams or tree-lined ridges. While many are now roads and highways, bustling Ala Moana Boulevard on Oahu, for example, was a centuries-old footpath that ran along the southern coastline. Others are forgotten trails you won't find in hiking guidebooks. They're often not as popular as the more modern summit or ridge hikes with sweeping views and parking lots, but that's part of their appeal. Identifying these footpaths and roads is an element of the Na'ala'ihi program's job. Staff pore over hand-drawn maps from the 1800s to find evidence of old trails in order to preserve them. Ala Kahakai National Historic Trail, separately managed partly by the National Park Service, is a 175-mile network that links communities, temples, fishing areas, and other sites on Hawaii. Some parts of the network are thought to have served Ali, Hawaiian royalty. Other sections were for messengers who found it quicker to walk than to sail around parts of the island. Another trail story tells of a swift runner who departed a village on the island's northwestern tip for Hilo and returned about 80 miles each way through the interior of the island to bring the king a fish from his fish pond, and the fish was still alive. A lot of these ancient trails have been in use for more than 1,000 years, and people still use them. "That's the really exciting part," Bauer says. He points to major roadways on the islands from the shop-lined Ali'i Drive in Kaula Kona on Hawaii to Pali Highway on Oahu, which connects Honolulu with the island's windward side. There's so much history along these trails, and we want to keep them alive. When my 6-year-old son and I hike along the wild coastline in Kaina Point State Park on Oahu, we walk in the footsteps of ancient Hawaiians. The 3.5-mile trail to the point meanders through one of the last intact coastal and dune ecosystems in the main Hawaiian Islands. About 2,000 seabirds, including the Laysan albatross and the wedge-tailed shearwater use Kaena Point as their breeding grounds. The area is also home to native wildlife, such as the great frigate bird and the red-tailed tropic bird, as well as critically endangered Hawaiian monk seals. The path before us is lined with native coastal plants like beach naupaka, a shrub with small white flowers, ilima, an indigenous ground cover with yellow flowers often strung in leis, and naio, or false sandalwood. We might pass a family fishing in a moi hole, a gap in the rocky shoreline where moi, or Pacific threadfin, can be found. Across the islands, moi, known for its slightly sweet taste and firm texture, was a fish often reserved for royalty. I point out to my son places along the coast where his grandparents, my parents, who are at least third generation Kama'aina, which means Hawaiian-born, would fish for papio, which is trevally, and even moi. Restrictions on the fish were eventually lifted. The point itself is known as Laina Aka Uhane, a leaping place of souls, where the spirits of the recently dead could be reunited with their ancestors. Here, the leaping place is a large sloping rock facing the ocean. It's still there. You can still see it, says La Akia Peri, a Kumu Hula, master teacher of hula, who takes guests of the Four Seasons Resort Oahu at Ko'olina on guided tours along the trail to Kaena Point. When you walk there, it's like going to somebody's grave almost. You walk that path knowing that it's been the same path that spirits travel to get to their final point. People lived and died along these trails. They grew crops and accessed the ocean. They did everything here, says Bauer. If there's a trail, then there's a lot more things nearby that need to be preserved. The trails provide the clues. This is Wendy Zorman reading from the February 2024 issue of National Geographic. The title of this article is Borneo's Wild Green Heart by Jennifer Holland. The photographs were by Tim Lehman. The first picture on the title page is a female orangutan foraging for ripe figs in the rainforest canopy of the Gunung Palung National Park in Indonesia's West Kalimantan Province. So that park supports about 2,500 of the critically endangered apes and thousands of tree species. The next page has a picture of a pile of leaves, but one very interesting thing is that in the foreground, you can tell that one leaf is a frog in disguise. Its eyelids are pointed up like the corners of a leaf, and its coloring is all leaf-like, and its color on its back and the texture of its back looks like kind of moldy, old, crunchy leaves. So it's pretty interesting. It's a Bornean horned frog, and he really does nearly disappear in the leaf litter. The article starts, dangling on a rope some 40 feet up amid a labyrinth of leafy tree limbs, I look down and question my sanity for asking the two men far below to hoist me into the canopy of this rainforest. One of them, photographer Jim Lehman, had tied a line to an arrow and shot it over a high bough. Then he and his assistant rigged a pulley system to lift me to a place few humans get to visit. With each of their heaves, the rope squeaked and the branch above bounced precariously. The aim of this adventure was to reach a high crotch in a 150-foot-tall shorea tree, whose genus includes some of the world's tallest. A spot among its high branches would offer an ideal view of one of the last remaining intact lowland rainforests left in Southeast Asia. Located just below the equator, Gunung Palung National Park is a 417-square-mile protected area that encompasses the Palung and the Panti Mountains in the Indonesian part of Borneo. The island is divided among three nations, Indonesia, Malaysia, and Brunei. An area around Mount Palung was first designated as a natural reserve in 1937. Over the years, its borders were stretched, and in 1990, the Indonesian government designated it a national park. Today, it covers 9 distinct forest types stacked one atop the other across a series of steep slopes, moving up from mangrove and peat swamp to mossy mountaintop forest. Once the guys hauled me as high as they could, the rest of the climb was on me. It was agonizingly slow, nothing like the easy scramble I'd seen other primates make into the treetops. As I inched up the rope, my arms ached, my left sock squished with blood from a leech bite, and I was marinating in sweat. But it would be worth it, I reasoned, because of what lives in that green world overhead. All week I reveled in the cackles of leaf monkeys, hoots of gibbons, and barks of macaws, plus choruses of birds and frogs, all backed by the hums and whines of insects. Since the canopy is home to these music makers, I hoped to glimpse something animal from a perch at their eye level. Truth be told, I was most excited to meet the island's biggest stars, the orangutan. The flaming orange-haired primates are the only great ape native to Asia, and the Bornean orangutan, Pongo pygmaeus, has long represented the soul of Gunung Palung while playing a crucial role in the health of its forests. Some 2,500 of them roam these treetops, a healthy number considering they're critically endangered. And when Lyman mentioned he could get me up into their domain, I was game. At about 100 feet, I was well below the top of the canopy, but high enough that I could see the curve of a fog-shrouded mountain rising over densely forested parkland. I swung myself into the fork of two large limbs and settled in to admire the view and, with luck, spot something furry or feathered. Time passed. I gazed and listened expectantly. The branches gently swayed. Whisper of the leaves taunted me. Otherwise, all remained quiet. More time passed. No glorious birds came to feed. No chattering primates swung by. Even the insects seemed to be on a break. I wasn't surprised. The time of day and dearth of fruit in this tree weren't ideal for wildlife spotting. Still, I was a bit disappointed that nobody was home. Gunung Palung lies in Borneo's swampy southwest, within the Indonesian province of West Kalimantan. For scientists, the park's remoteness and limited tourism are pluses. Gunung Palung represents a veritable time capsule of what the island was like for millennia. By exploring this primal world directly, I'd hope to view its wonder with fresh eyes and discover more about how life here continues thriving. Some of the biggest clues were right in front of me, but I'd already missed them. Borneo's rainforest has been evolving for millions of years, a process that has yielded a bounty of unique flora. Consider its more than 1,000 types of orchids, or its dozens of kinds of carnivorous pitcher plants, or its 3,000-plus tree species, including the towering yellow Maranti that can grow taller than the Statue of Liberty. Somewhere out there are clouded leopards, pygmy elephants, flying foxes, flying frogs, flying lemurs, flying snakes, nearly 700 species of birds, about 100 species of bats, and more than 1,000 kinds of ants. And let's not forget the gazillion other insects, reptiles, amphibians, spiders, fungi, and microbes. It's a living forest and unlike any other on Earth. Among the first botanists to inform the Western world's imagination about these marvels was an Italian named Odoardo Beccari, who visited the island in 1865. He was 21 years old and fresh from university when he arrived in Borneo to wander its great forest. His account of those travels is filled with descriptions of otherworldly flora and other organisms. He encountered the massive Rafflesia flower, which featured nearly 2-foot-wide scarlet petals and smelled like a rotting corpse, and a phosphorescent fungus that emitted enough light at night to allow him to read a newspaper. To Beccari, the jungle seemed a riot of plants ruthlessly scheming and strategizing. He marveled at how orchids and other flowering plants made their way into the upper stories of the mightiest trees to reach the sunlight and use their brilliant colors, peculiar shapes, and powerful odors to attract insects that help them pollinate and propagate. To To ensure success, Beccari wrote, nature uses every possible artifice, every sort of deceit, every kind of cruelty. That temptation might be to assume that this complex ecosystem flourished because there were no humans to disrupt it. But people have been living on Borneo for at least tens of thousands of years. The oldest known figurative painting thought to depict a wild cow-like animal was found in a Bornean cave and dated to at least 40,000 years ago. And as seafaring advanced, traders from throughout Asia and later Europe flocked to the island for its trees, minerals, and animals. Today, the list of resources extracted from Borneo reads like a modern plunderer's shopping list. Timber, gold, diamonds, bauxite, coal, natural gas, and animals poached for the pet trade or traditional medicine. But the most devastating losses have come with the conversion of forests to agriculture, including oil palm farms, which yield a substance widely used in packaged foods and other products. Drought-related fires have also depleted old-growth trees, and in the late 1990s, political and economic turmoil in the region fueled an explosion of illegal logging and mining. All told, it's estimated that Indonesian Borneo lost nearly a third of its forest from 1973 to 2010. While the illicit timber trade has been reduced in and around Gunung Palung, the region's volatile history gives my visit a sense of urgency. Cheryl Knott, a Boston University primatologist who leads orangutan studies in the park, told me that while the forest inside its borders has recovered fairly well, especially with improved law enforcement and as research and conservation work has expanded and provided jobs to locals, without continued vigilance, things could easily go the other way. For more than three decades, Cheryl Knott and Tin Lamon, who are married, have been coming to Borneo to study, photograph, and unlock more secrets about its wild things. In 1994, Knott began a long-term study of orangutan ecology and behavior at the park's small research station and has led the project ever since. She invited me to visit the site, and after 2 days and nights of travel that landed me in West Kalimantan's capital, Pontianak, followed by a flight to Ketapang, a jarring truck ride, and a six-hour hike with two river crossings, I reached the Kabang Panti Research Station in the west-central section of the park. The rustic compound consists of three wooden buildings that serve as laboratory, workspace, kitchen, and staff living quarters, arranged around a shanty yard on the bank of the Air Puti River. In the woods nearby, a few cabins on stilts house a rotating mix of 20 or so researchers and visiting university students. As a species that's crucial to the vitality of the whole region, orangutans are the main focus, but there are projects focused on other parts of this complex ecological web. I met Endro Setiawan, for example, who is working to create a complete database of Gunung Palung's trees. After my mission into the forest canopy, I spent the rest of my hours with my feet on the ground, wandering. Like Beccari roughly 160 years ago, I was awed by the seemingly infinite life forms that make up the forest. I watched red-leaf monkeys and macaws scampering to outflank one another in the canopy. Paper kite butterflies the size of my palm fluttered by. I had to stare hard to spot a lime green pit viper camouflaged in a twig beside the trail. During a breath-stealing dip in the river, I noticed a 3-foot monitor lizard hunting for fish and a soft-shell turtle nosing the bank. Back in the forest, a Wallace's flying frog sprang from a tree, its spindly legs and webbed toes spread eagle, seeming more bat than amphibian. I delighted in the song of the white-rumped shama, which makes it a prime target for the pet trade, and looked forward to the daily visit of a blue-eared kingfisher, which flew down the river at the same time each evening. And at night I shone my flashlight on patterned tree frogs, pupils dilated, ready to nab any insect that would fit in their mouths, and on lizards and birds asleep on overhanging limbs. Most nights it rained in torrents. Thunder rolled and boomed. In the morning, the river was bloated, current rampaging. But within hours, the water had dropped, having washed into the swamp forest and soaked into the sandy soil. Then the forest glistened. One morning, I decided to hike a trail that led up 3,500 feet of elevation through 5 of the 9 forest habitats, starting near the research station in the tall lowland dipterocarp forest. The early going was gentle, but soon wound up a steep, mud-slick track. The thick canopy blocked out the light, and the humidity was suffocating. But by noon, I had topped out in the moss-draped montane forest, a land of lichens and ferns and orchids, and graced with sunshine. I sat atop a green-carpeted boulder and breathed. It was lovely there, but I didn't stay long. I still had orangutans on the brain, and the researchers at the station had promised to alert me if they came across any. They'd warned me not to get my hopes. Orangutans are the only great apes that don't live in large social groups. Since they rely mainly on fruit, a crowd would quickly exhaust an area's food supply. So they spread out and can range far from the research station. Might take days of searching to find them. My departure loomed, and I was running out of time. The next morning, I was sipping coffee made candy sweet with condensed milk, the way locals drink it, when a student hurried into my cabin. A pair of orangutans, a mother and son, known to researchers as Bibi and Bias, had been spotted a half hour's walk from camp. I shoved my shriveled feet back into perpetually damp socks and boots and grabbed my binoculars. We found the two apes with their telltale ginger frizz and bulbous bellies grazing in the canopy. One by one, they plucked and slurped down papaya, one of the hundreds of fruits they eat. Feeding is an all-day affair, and the apes will move from tree to tree with ease to find what's ripe. Technically, they're frugivores. An average of 60% of their diet is fruit, though they'll also eat tree bark, leaves, and insects. But the fruiting cycles of the trees shape their journeys across the forest. The apes, in turn, help shape the forest, seeding new trees as they poop along their travels. Apparently unaware of the vital service that they provide, mother and son, with their hooded eyes and languid movements, seemed utterly bored with their task. But that was my human bias. Perhaps what I was seeing was total orangutan zen. Unlike me, with my previous clunky ascent into the canopy, they casually traveled between trees on those impossibly long arms. Sometimes 7-year-old Bias would stand on a slender bough and lean out until it bent under his bulk, then ride it to a neighboring trunk. When thunder announced a storm, Bibi, who's estimated to be about 30, displayed her wisdom during a storm, short rain, holding a cluster of leafy limbs over her head like an umbrella. Bias, a few trees over, just got wet. I followed their movements until my neck spasmed, until the light dimmed, and with each passing moment, I worried I'd miss something. Finally, Bibi built a nest, as she does most evenings, bending branches to make a platform up high. Bias joined her, and they settled in for the night. Before I left Gunung Palung, Endro Setiawan offered to give me a very different kind of tour of the lush world around us. We were walking along a trail when the 43-year-old forester stopped and slid a mandao, the machete-like knife carried by the indigenous Dayak people, from a sheath at his waist. Using the shining toothed blade, he nicked a bit of bark from a tree, then tapped, exposing the underbark. "Smell that," he said. I pressed my nose against the wound. It smelled earthy, a little sweet. "That is the smell of Delenia," he said. Then he had me press an ear against the same spot to hear the tree's song, mildly fizzy, like a sparkling wine. Here, the soft-spoken Indonesian tree expert was in his happy place, revealing secrets of the forest he spent years studying. He and a team of university students from Jakarta and elsewhere were working to identify all the tree species inside 39 research plots for a detailed database. They expected to add hundreds more to the thousands already known. "Plants are the window on the science," he said. "If you know the plants and trees, you know the heart of the park. From there, you can learn about everything that relies on them." I examined, listened to, and smelled a host of trees as we walked. Andrew pointed out the Grand Sharia with its great buttresses, like the fins on a rocket, that offer stability where underground roots are shallow, common among dipterocarps, the giant hardwood that dominate the forest. Borneo is a hot spot for trees from this family, with some 270 species. He spotted a strangler fig and described how it sprouted from a seed that found purchase in the high crotch of another species, slowly sent roots to the ground, and ultimately choked its host. He showed me the stump of a Borneo ironwood, a victim of loggers. The evergreen produces a dense, heavy wood locally, cherished but prized by builders. This tree, he noted, could have topped 150 feet and lived 1,000 years. Andrew explained how every 3 to 5 years or so, the forest experiences a phenomenon called mast fruiting, where trees suddenly produce a superabundance of fruit and attract large amounts of wildlife. Though the fruit supply at the moment was modest, fruiting species abounded, including 56 species of fig trees alone. As we explored, I pestered Endro for the names of the trees we passed. There were Dipterocarpus and Sharia, Opea and Vatica, Monocarpia and Melanocyla, an endless stream of Latin names. I gave up trying to remember them all and just followed him, soaking it all in. The lessons continued and a pattern emerged. The trees offered nourishment to the orangutans, as well as to the other mammals, birds, reptiles, amphibians, insects, fungi, and microbes. But for many, the trees also provided structure, a calendar of the seasons, a transport system, for others a playground, a school, a shelter, for all a place to lay their heads, a home. Days earlier on that climb into the canopy, I'd hoped the wilderness and the wildness of the place would burst forth in animal form, but now it was obvious I'd been immersed in something more profound, the cradle of everything that lives here. As Andro helped me see, what could be more important, more glorious, than the habitat that makes it all possible? This article is also from the February 2024 issue of National Geographic Magazine. The article is entitled, On Thin Ice. Scientist turned photographer Jennifer Hayes has been documenting harp seal births in the Northwest Atlantic for more than a decade. In this essay, she reflects on the pup's battle for survival as winters get warmer. There's a picture of seals. They basically look like dots on an icy surface. And the caption says, mothers and pups lie scattered across fractured ice in the Gulf in late February 2020. As temperatures warmed and winds blew, the ice stained with blood from birth continued to break up. Diving beneath a white cathedral of ice, I could hear the shrill whistles, honks, and squeaks of harp seals. They could easily have been mistaken for the sounds of a rainforest, except I was in the frigid waters of the Gulf of St. Lawrence. Around me, adult harp seals gracefully soared through their private underworld. On a ceiling of ice above us rested thousands of newborn pups. I was in the Magdalen Islands, an archipelago in the Gulf, in March 2011. Together with my partner, David Dubelay, I had set out to photograph harp seals as part of a comprehensive story on the marine ecosystem of the Gulf of St. Lawrence, an alcove of the North Atlantic Ocean, where the waters teem with life. Historically, in winter, the Gulf's pack ice transforms into the southernmost whelping grounds for harp seals, an ice nursery for newborn pups. Come, we search for ice, said Mario Sear, our local guide. If we find ice, we find seals. He was right. A herd of pregnant females had located a loose patchwork of ice near Prince Edward Island, hauled out, and given birth. Our boat navigated into the ice, and we spent a week documenting harp seal behavior above and below the surface. The seal herd was spread among a windswept puzzle of small pans of ice, surrounded by semi-frozen slush. By day, the sun danced across an ice scape, dotted with harp seal mothers and pups, with cloud-soft fur, obsidian eyes, and charcoal noses. At night, a chorus of infant-like cries from the pups wafted through the hull of our boat as we slept. Harp seals need to give birth on ice. Migrating from the Arctic at the end of August, they will search for sea ice in late February, when typically each pregnant female gives birth to a single pup. Mothers will nurse their young for the first 2 weeks of life, building up their fat reserves, and then abandon them on the ice when they leave to mate. The pups rely on their blubber to survive until they master swimming and how to capture their own food. To learn how to be a harp seal, the pups need time and stable ice. But winters in the Gulf of St. Lawrence are warming twice as fast as summers, at a pace of more than 2 degrees Celsius every 100 years, says Peter Galbraith, research scientist in physical oceanography at Fisheries and Oceans Canada, DFO. This means diminished sea ice cover and vanishing nursery options for pregnant harp seals in the Gulf. Scientists tend to talk about winters in the region as good ice years and bad ice years. Good ice years, characterized by colder winters and thick, wide-reaching ice cover, are becoming less frequent. Sea ice in the Gulf has been deteriorating since at least 1995. More common now are bad ice years, triggered by mild winters that produce fragile, thin ice pans prone to collapse. Bad ice years can be devastating for harp seals. One of those was 2011. On our last day in the Gulf that March, a storm tore across the water, whipping it to froth and frenzy. We had made it to harbor and were offloading our gear when Sear gave us the news. The weak ice, around which we'd spend days immersed in the lives of harp seals, had been pulverized by the storm. Thousands of pups had perished. In an instant, the nursery became a memory that existed only in our pictures. The pups' deaths were a crystallizing moment for me, when climate change came frighteningly into focus, playing out in real time. As a scientist turned storyteller, I questioned what the future held for this species that requires ice to survive. On my drive home, I became intent on documenting harp seals as a face of the climate crisis, and have returned to the Gulf's pupping grounds over and over again for the past decade. What I've learned since from Gary Stenson and Mike Hamill, harp seal experts at the DFO, having no ice in the Gulf of St. Lawrence may be better than poor ice. In its absence, harp seals swim farther and seek ice outside their traditional pupping grounds. But they agree if there is any ice at all, no matter how bad, the herd will stay and use it, even if it's too thin to sustain pups. But as harp seals move north to colder, icier habitats, such as off Baffin Island, they may face a new threat, polar bears. In March 2022, I joined Stenson and a large team aboard the Canadian Coast Guard ship Sir William Alexander. They were in the middle of a harp seal survey conducted every 4 to 5 years at an area called the Front, off the coast of Newfoundland and Labrador, the largest whelping ground for the Northwest Atlantic harp seal population by area and by number of seals. The coordinated efforts to survey the area require fixed-wing aircraft and ship-based helicopters. Beacons deployed in the seal patches help aerial surveyors count pups, assess their age, and track movement. It's hard enough in a good year, but each survey is getting a little more difficult, says Stenson. The sea ice off Newfoundland and Labrador is slowly trending in a similar direction as the ice in the Gulf of St. Lawrence. Early in the survey, a severe storm blew the ice offshore and broke it up, as winds pushed surviving pups eastward, away from the usual foraging areas. It was Stenson's last survey before his retirement, and his most challenging yet. The ice is poorer, the winds are stronger, and the challenges are greater. As grim as the outlook seems to be, there is some hope. Harp seals can adapt, and to survive, they will follow the ice. Long term, Hamill and Stenson predict, seals may establish whelping grounds farther north. This month, the seals will begin another pupping season in the Gulf of St. Lawrence. I'll be there waiting and hoping for good ice. This article is from the January 2024 issue of National Geographic. The title is Reproductive Revolution. For years, science has made it possible to start families later in life. Now, more advanced methods to extend fertility may be on the way. As she nervously waited for the doctors to begin a cesarean section, she put on a playlist she had made for the occasion. It consisted of songs she found calming and empowering, such as Diana Ross's I'm Coming Out and Lovely Day by Bill Withers. With her phone next to her ear, she sang along. A few nurses joined in, too. Chillis had always wanted to be a mother. In her 20s and 30s, she'd expected the rom-com ending. I would fall in love, get married, have a baby, the Atlanta-based educator and entrepreneur told me. And it didn't happen that way. When the pandemic forced her to slow down and reflect, she committed to having a child on her own. She was in her mid-40s. Based on her age and test results, she was told that the odds of conceiving with her own eggs were less than 1%, which led her to seek an egg donor. For a year, she scrolled through profiles of egg and sperm donors, scrutinizing their baby photos, medical history, favorite films. After finding donors who felt like the right fit, it was time to prepare her uterus for an embryo transfer. She gave herself daily progesterone injections for 2 weeks before the procedure and continued the shots throughout her first trimester. Last January, Chillis' daughter was born, making her debut as Stevie Wonder's Isn't She Lovely played. A nurse placed the baby on the new mom's chest, and her tiny mouth immediately began searching for Chillis' breast. When she latched, the uncertainty of the preceding years dissolved, and Chillis thought, we're going to be okay. Chillis is part of a shift that's been underway for decades. More and more, people are postponing parenthood. In the United States in 1970, the average age of a woman giving birth for the first time was 21.4. By 2021, it was 27.3. According to the Centers for Disease Control and Prevention, CDC, from 1985 through 2022, the birth rate for women ages 40 to 44 rose almost continuously from 4 to 12.5 births per thousand women. For women over 45, the rate remained low in 2022 at 1.1 per thousand women, but represented an increase of 12% from the previous year. CDC data do not reflect that people who give birth have a range of gender identities. Although the numbers vary by country, many parts of the world show the same trend. To be clear, some women have always had children later in life. In 1940, the birth rate in the U.S. for women ages 40 to 44 years old, and even for women over 45, was slightly higher than it was in 2022. But at the time, these births were typically the mother's third, fourth, or fifth child. Today, people are starting families later and in some cases without partners. It's a familiar story. People, often with access to more reliable contraception, prioritize education and careers, not to mention footloose freedoms, before taking on the all-consuming responsibilities of child-rearing. Greater opportunities for women and evolving gender roles have been key factors. Meanwhile, assisted reproductive technologies such as in vitro fertilization have helped people to have children in circumstances where it previously would have been difficult. The result has been at least 12 million children born worldwide through IVF and a profound transformation of human reproduction. Now scientists are pursuing new lines of research that appear poised to revolutionize it even more. The first baby conceived through IVF was born on July 25, 1978 in Oldham, England. The procedure involves fertilizing an egg with sperm in a petri dish, creating an embryo that can be transferred into a person's uterus. It was initially used in cases of blocked fallopian tubes, but proved capable of addressing other infertility issues. At the time, referred to as test tube babies, children conceived by this method inspired fascination and alarm in the media and the public. Fears ranged from the possibility of birth defects to religious concerns about intervening in the reproductive process, but it didn't take long for the procedure to become common and widely accepted. In some cases, a patient's eggs were not viable due to age or other factors, so the medical field started exploring egg donation. The first successful egg donor birth was reported in 1984. On February 3rd, a headline on the front page of the Los Angeles Times blared, "Woman bears donor's baby," phrasing that suggests some confusion about who was the mother. In March 1992, Joni Mosby Mitchell, a former country singer, gave birth at 52 using an egg from a younger woman. At the time, she was reported to be the oldest mother in the U.S. to have a baby through IVF. Mitchell already had four children from a previous marriage and an adopted daughter with her new husband, but wanted a baby with him too. When I spoke with her recently, she remembered reading in the newspaper about Mark Sauer, then a physician at the University of Southern California, who was a pioneer of egg donation. She reached out to Sauer about having a baby at her age, and she recalled his response was, "You know, Joni, there's no reason in the world you can't have one." She became a patient of Sauer's and delivered a son, Morgan. The birth was covered widely in the press. "Everybody was tickled," she said. Successful egg donor pregnancies confirmed that age was not necessarily an impediment for the uterus, even after menopause. The challenge lay in the ovaries, which age at a markedly accelerated rate compared with other organs in the body. Ovarian reserve refers to the quantity and quality of a person's eggs. Over time, the number of eggs sharply decreases, and those that remain accumulate DNA damage and chromosomal problems, making fertilization more difficult and miscarriage more likely. Sauer co-authored a series of articles in high-profile medical journals about his early IVF work, culminating in a 1993 Lancet paper titled "Pregnancy After Age 50. The ensuing media attention drew droves of new patients from around the world. Although he faced some backlash, he said it was gratifying to help people realize their dreams of parenthood. He recalls friends of his own children coming to his house and saying, "My mom said to tell you thank you for my brother." The comparatively rapid aging of the ovary has long been a mystery. There are different theories as to why. People talk about how there must be some evolutionary advantage to menopause, perhaps, said Rebecca Robker, a professor of biomedicine at the University of Adelaide in Australia, who studies female reproductive biology. You know, like the grandmother hypothesis, is it beneficial for societies to have these older, wise women assist in the families? Another theory is that most humans didn't live much past 40 before medical advances lengthened lifespans. But in that case, why do other organs remain healthy for longer? And why does sperm production continue? The aging of the ovary itself is distinct from the decline in egg quantity and quality. But the two are related, albeit in ways scientists don't yet fully understand. And both relate to hormone production, which affects not just fertility, but nearly all aspects of health, from cognitive function to bone density. Egg donation, as well as the increasingly popular practice of egg freezing, can enable older women to use younger eggs, whether their own or someone else's. But what if scientists could figure out a way to slow down or turn back the biological clock, so that women could prolong their fertility while also reducing the negative health effects that accompany ovarian aging? In recent years, a growing number of researchers have begun to pose that question. One key discovery was made in 2016 by Francesca Duncan, a professor of reproductive science, and her team at Northwestern University. They noticed that the ovary becomes stiffer or fibrotic over time. "The ovary is very dynamic," Duncan said. "There's a lot going on, including the growth of follicles, the structures that contain and nurture immature eggs or oocytes. The rupture of a follicle to release an egg with ovulation and the death and reabsorption of unreleased oocytes. All of this activity means that tissue is constantly getting repaired, which can lead to fibrosis, essentially scarring." Duncan and other scientists, including Robker, have been investigating possible therapies that could soften the ovary and extend fertility. A 2022 paper in Science Advances, co-authored by Robker, reported that existing antifibrosis drugs restored ovulation in 15-month-old mice comparable to humans around age 50. David Pepin, a reproductive biologist at Massachusetts General Hospital, is investigating a different angle. He's studying the little-known but important anti-Müllerian hormone, or AMH, produced by the follicles in the ovaries. He believes modulating AMH could, in effect, help switch fertility off and on. Pepin formulated a synthetic version of AMH that he's tested on animals, including mice and cats. He discovered that at elevated levels, AMH prevents the activation of growing follicles. When a sufficient dose of the hormone is administered, he said, you have very few follicles to activate, and those that do are basically incapable of growing and maturing. As a result, AMH could act as a contraceptive. He's developing a feline contraceptive to control feral cat populations, but it consists of a one-time injection, whereas the goal for humans is a daily pill. When treatment ceases, fertility may be restored and possibly even enhanced. The follicles resume growing, and because they've been accumulating for the duration of treatment, more follicles than usual grow concurrently. If someone with a dearth of eggs were to undergo IVF at that time, the odds of success would rise. AMH treatment could also interrupt some of that perpetual activity in the ovary, potentially diminishing the aging associated with it. Scientists agree that no single solution will dramatically prolong fertility or ovarian health. But if research in several relevant areas bears fruit, it could add up to meaningful progress in the coming years. We're at a point in time when there's a lot of eyes on this topic, said Duncan. For example, the Global Consortium for Reproductive Longevity and Equality was founded in 2019 to support research and foster a global network of scientists and clinicians to study the subject. The organization has distributed more than 14 million to 48 researchers worldwide, including Duncan. They call their efforts a moonshot initiative to tackle female reproductive aging. Every morning, Ebony Camille Chillis goes to the crib, hugs her baby, and thanks her for being her daughter. Although the path to parenthood was different from what she envisioned, Chillis has come to embrace it. There is a wholeness and happiness to me that I don't know that I've ever experienced, she said. Other people who've had children through IVF later in life are similarly enthusiastic. It's awesome, says Susie Troxler, who gave birth at age 50. Using a donor egg and her husband's sperm after the couple tried to conceive on their own for almost a decade. If it weren't for that technology, we wouldn't have been parents at all. Yet some researchers and clinicians add a note of caution about delaying parenthood, even as their own work has contributed to the shift. One of the biggest risks is that the joyful endings don't always materialize. Sauer said that the high-profile success stories can obscure the reality of how difficult it can be to achieve. According to the CDC's most recent data, the percentage of live birth deliveries from IVF cycles by patients of all ages was 37% in 2020. The rate dropped significantly for IVF patients over 40. Using a younger donor or frozen eggs improves one's chances, of course, but there are still no guarantees. IVF is a costly procedure, often not covered by health insurance, and the successes may give people misleading reassurance that they can always wait. The risk of aging applies to men as well. Men's sperm quality declined significantly over 40 and continues to decline, said Pepin. Although these sperm may still fertilize an egg and result in a successful pregnancy, DNA damage can result in adverse health outcomes for a child. There are many reasons people postpone having children, and one of them is lack of social support. Robker noted that with more family-friendly government policies, affordable child care, and paid leave, some might choose to start their families at a younger age. I can't do anything about the policies, so I'm working on how do we help people have the best ovary health for both their fertility and their overall health, she said. Beyond ovarian health, significant research is underway on more futuristic concepts. A process known as in vitro gametogenesis, IVG, involves creating gametes from stem cells. For example, deriving an egg from another kind of cell, such as a skin cell. IVG could enable same-sex couples to have children with genes from both parents. It could allow more than two people to reproduce together. There's also the possibility of growing a fetus outside of a uterus in a synthetic womb. Robker expects production to change dramatically in the coming years. People feel very, very passionate about having biological children, she said. So that's pushing the boundaries on the development of new technologies that can facilitate generating embryos. IVG and artificial wombs are likely still years, if not decades, away. But as these new tools evolve, vexing medical and ethical dilemmas are bound to follow. There are many risks, to be sure, yet there have already been many rewards from current reproductive technology. Millions of parents who are grateful to have children when that hadn't seemed possible. She's the light of our world, Troxler said of her daughter Lily. She's here when she's supposed to be here, to do what she's on the planet to do.
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2: Next is a brief poetry moment. The poem is by Jane Kenyon, who was born in Ann Arbor, Michigan in 1947. She published 4 collections of poetry. She was awarded a Guggenheim Fellowship, the Penn Volcker Award, and was featured with her husband Donald Hall in the Emmy Award-winning Bill Moyer special entitled A Life Together. She died in April 1995 after 15 months of struggle with leukemia. The poem is entitled The Little Boat.

As soon as spring peepers sounded from the stream and boggy lower barnyard across the road, Mother let us bring out the cots and sleeping bags, red and gray and black plaid flannel, still smelling of the cedar chest. How hard it was to settle down that first night out on the big screen porch. Three times trains passed the crossing, and the peepers' song was lost under the whistle. Too long, too short, the rumble and clacking and clang of the crossing bell. The neighbor's cocker spaniel howled the whole time, and for a full 2 minutes after. Or rain sluiced from the eaves and we saw black limbs against a sky whitened by lightning. The gloom was lavish and agreeable. August came. Mother took us to Juarez on State Street, bought each of us a reader, speller, Big Ten tablet, a bottle of amber glue with a slit like a closed eye, pencils, erasers of a violent pink, a penmanship workbook for practicing loops that looked to me like the culvert under the road, whose dark and webby length Brother and I dared each other to run through. And crayons, the colors ranging from one to another, until what began as yellow ended amazingly as blue. One morning, we walked to the top of Foster Road and stood under the Reimer's big maple. Ground fog rose from the hay stubble. We heard gears grinding at the foot of the hill. The bus appeared, and we knew we had to get in. All day in my imagination, my body floated above the classroom, navigating easily between fluorescent shoals. I was listening, floating, watching. The others stayed below at their desks. I saw the crown of my own head bending over a book, and no one knew I was not where I seemed to be. This is Ellen Mayer saying so long and see you again.

0: It is now 12 p.m.
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0: 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It is a safe place to share ideas, thoughts, and feelings, as all information shared is confidential. The program gives clients the opportunity to meet and communicate with people who are dealing with similar challenges, fostering newfound hope. 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Again, that's Anthony Griffin at 216-658-4675. Staying Connected. The Staying Connected group is a monthly meeting held for 6 months for clients that have completed the Vision of Success program. Staying Connected gives clients additional opportunities to hear from speakers and receive ongoing support from their peers who are sharing similar experiences. 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

0: Hello, this is Gary Platek, and today I will be reading from the History Magazine, the Summer 2021 Quarterly Edition. Our first article is titled, A Serendipitous Accident, The Experiments of the Military Surgeon William Beaumont. This article is by Julius P. Bonello, M.D., and George Sardinus, M.D. Dr. Bonello has taught students and residents for the last 40 years at the University of Illinois College of Medicine. He now holds the title of Professor Emeritus of Clinical Surgery. He has 8 children and lives in Peoria, Illinois, with his wife of 30 years. Dr. Sardinus is from Chicago, Illinois, and he received his undergraduate degree in biological sciences from the University of Chicago. He received his doctorate of medicine degree from the University of Illinois College of Medicine, Peoria, in 2021, and is currently an internal medicine resident at the University of Chicago. His research interests include Alzheimer's disease, the history of medicine, and bioethics. It was a beautiful summer day in June 1822, but the wind coming off Lake Michigan brought a little chill to the air on Mackinac Island. Dr. William Beaumont decided to keep his overcoat on while sitting in his office, enjoying a cup of tea and going over the inventory of his medical supplies. Boom! An unmistakable sound cleaved the silence of a relatively peaceful morning. Startled, the surgeon looked out the window and witnessed a rising commotion. The sound had come from less than 100 yards away, outside the American Fur Company. Grabbing his medical bag, he hurried to see if he was needed. "It was an accident, Doc," shouted a young male bystander. The male victim of a close-range shotgun blast lay on the floor with a growing pool of blood surrounding his belly. As Beaumont peered into the wound, he could see that the pellets had entered posteriorly in an oblique direction forward and inward, blowing off the man's left abdominal and lower chest wall. He could see the tip of his lung, fractured ribs, and open intestine with undigested food mixed in with the lead from the shot and remnants of charred clothing. "Will he make it, Doc?" Beaumont, having treated soldiers during the War of 1812, had seen similar wounds and recognized the wound was probably lethal, but decided to keep that information to himself. "I'll see what I can do, son." Carefully, he debrided the wound and applied a poultice. He then gave the patient a dose of laudanum to ease the pain and had him carried off to his office. Little did he know then, but the treatment he was to give this man and the opportunity it provided to experiment in the future would land him in the pages of medical history. William Beaumont, 1785 to 1853, was born in Lebanon, Connecticut. His father, a farmer and veteran of the Revolutionary War, wanted William to follow him at the family farm. Instead, 22-year-old William left home with a horse, a sleigh, a barrel of cider, and $100, and traveled to northern New York, where he taught school. During his free time, he worked in the village store and began to read medical books supplied by the local physician. After 3 years, his desire to be in medicine was so great that he crossed Lake Champlain and entered an apprenticeship with a doctors Benjamin Chandler and Truman Powell in St. Albans, Vermont. While living in Dr. Chandler's home, he learned medicine primarily through observation of patients rather than through study of books. With the outbreak of the War of 1812, he left Vermont with a medical license and again traveled to Upper State New York, where he entered the army as a surgeon's mate. For the next 3 years, he attended to injured soldiers, dressed wounds, and participated in numerous autopsies. In 1815, at the end of the war, he resigned from the army and entered private practice in Plattsburgh, New York. After 4 years of a rather unfulfilling private practice, the allure of army life was too great. The army had recognized the medical corps, and his friend was now Surgeon General. He re-entered the Army on 18 March 1819 as first surgeon and was ordered to Fort Michilimackinac on Mackinac Island, Michigan. The fort was adjacent to a village inhabited by 500 French Canadians and Indians employed by the American Fur Company. However, in June and July, the island's population swelled to 5,000, with traders trying to earn their living by exhibiting their winter catch. Dr. Beaumont was the only physician on the island on that fateful 6th day of June, 1822, when the 19-year-old voyager, Alexis St. Martin, was accidentally shot. Over the next 12 months, St. Martin was seen daily by Dr. Beaumont. With around-the-clock dressing changes combined with excellent physical therapy, the patient made steady progress. Because his food would exit the hole in the stomach, St. Martin was fed by nutritious enemas. Despite Beaumont's early diary entry, "In this dilemma, I consider my attempt to save his life entirely useless," Beaumont, 1 year later, was able to record, "The injured parts are sound and firmly cicatrized, scarred, with the exception of an aperture in the stomach and side. The opening in St. Martin's stomach, a gastric fistula, would be permanent." After 1 year of hospitalization, the Army refused further financial assistance. St. Martin was taken in by the Beaumont family. Fortunately, this move was a happy one for the patient. He steadily improved and by June 1824 was able to perform a little work around the house, including the chopping of logs. Food had stopped exiting the wound, and St. Martin could now tolerate eating. For 3 years, while providing fastidious wound care for St. Martin, Beaumont did not grasp the matchless opportunity he had of studying the patient's stomach and its function. When the patient returned to stable condition, Beaumont's curiosity was finally piqued. He writes in his journal, "The case affords an excellent opportunity for experimenting upon the gastric fluids and process of digestion. It would give no pain. I may be able to give some interesting experiments on these subjects." The experiment started in May 1825 on Mackinac Island and continued off and on until November 1833. They consisted of Beaumont inserting a thermometer and taking an internal temperature followed by both aspirating gastric juices and observing them digest food in a beaker or dropping food held on a string into the stomach and timing the action of digestion. 253 experiments were performed in all over the next 8 years. The last experiments were performed in Plattsburgh, New York. Of the 253 experiments recorded, the second and third experiments, edited for brevity, performed on Mackinac Island, afforded an excellent example of Beaumont's approach. Experiment 2. At 11 a.m., withdrew 1 ounce of pure gastric liquor and placed it in a vial. I then took a solid piece of beef, roughly 3 grams, and put it in the liquor. At 1 o'clock, the cellular texture seemed to be destroyed, leaving muscle fibers. At 7 o'clock, the muscle texture was entirely broken down. At 9 o'clock, every part of the meal was completely digested. Experiment 3. At 11 a.m., I suspended a piece of beef into the stomach. At 12 o'clock, I withdrew it and found it as much affected by digestion as that in the vial. I returned it again. At 1 o'clock, I drew out the string, but the meat was all completely digested and gone. In 1833, Beaumont published a book entitled Experiments and Observations on the Gastric Juice. In it, Beaumont summarizes all his experiments and concludes with 51 inferences. Osler, the father of American medicine, considered the following to be the most important contributions. 1. Accurate and complete description of gastric juice. 2. Observation that hydrochloric acid was the important component of gastric juice. 3. A more accurate and fuller comparison of the action of gastric juice inside and outside the stomach, and 4. The first comprehensive study of motions of the stomach. In the United States, sales were initially slow, but eventually generated great excitement in Europe. By 1850, Dr. Beaumont became the first U.S.-born medical scientist to achieve international renown. Alexis St. Martin and Beaumont separated forever in 1834. Soon, Beaumont was transferred to St. Louis, where he spent the rest of his life. He retired from the Army in 1840 and started a lucrative private practice. He became the president of the St. Louis Medical Society. In 1853, while coming home, he fell on the ice, sustaining a fractured hip. He never fully recovered and died 25 April 1853. He is buried in Bellefontaine Cemetery beside his wife. Alexis St. Martin died on 20 June 1880, 27 years after Beaumont's death. 3 years before his death, the financially strapped St. Martin did consent to participate in a short-lived traveling exhibition with a quack physician named Bunting. When St. Martin died, Osler, now at Johns Hopkins Hospital, wanted to display his stomach in the medical museum. Alexis's mother refused. To prevent medical-inspired grave robbers, his corpse was set out in the sun for 4 days to ensure decomposition, and instead of a depth of 6 feet, he was buried 8 feet deep, below an additional 2 feet of stones. His body lies in St. Thomas Parish Cemetery in Joliet, Quebec, Canada. Author's note: today, a gastric fistula could be repaired with a straightforward operation. At the time of surgery, the fistula would be excised, the opening in the stomach would be closed, and the hole in the skin would be closed to prevent a hernia. The patient would spend 2 or 3 days in the hospital. There are several illustrations in this article, one showing the senior author standing outside of the American Fur Company on Mackinac Island, Michigan. Another is a painting of William Beaumont. Another illustration shows William Beaumont's office in the fort. And the final illustration shows William Beaumont's gravestone in St. Louis, Missouri. Our next article is titled "The 1783 Laki Eruption. David Funk looks back at the Icelandic volcano that sent the world into chaos." David Funk is a freelance writer living in North Carolina, and he has written extensively about sports history on his own website. He enjoys fitness training, traveling, and attending sporting events of all kinds, with baseball, independent wrestling, and college football as his favorites. At the Hotel de York in Paris on 3 September 1783, the British recognized the colonies of America as free and independent with the signing of the Treaty of Paris. As ambassador to France, as well as its resident since 1776, Benjamin Franklin was one of its co-signers as the American Revolution came to an end. It was supposed to be a time of peace, but that was far from the case in Europe and America. It had nothing to do with political indifferences. It was because the world was unknowingly in the midst of a climatic catastrophe. In July of 1783, Franklin observed a dry, hazy fog that spread across Europe. The fog was so thick that it blocked the sun from heating the earth. Pollution, as well as the dry heat, became too much for the elderly as the death toll rose. Swarms of flies, as well as butchered meat going bad, helped to contribute to the problem. Uncertain of the source or cause, it nonetheless produced a number of unusual season and weather patterns. Unknown to most of the world, the cause of the strange weather patterns was from a volcanic eruption in Iceland that began nearly 3 months before the signing of the Treaty of Paris. The northern world was about to be in mass chaos. On 8 June 1783, a volcanic eruption began at Lakagígar in southeast Iceland. The eruption would persist for 8 months, with short pulsating explosions, as most of them occurred within the first few months. The prolonged episodes over that period caused the sulfurous aerosol to be repeatedly injected into the lower stratosphere and spread to other parts of the northern hemisphere. The eruptions were moderate in nature compared to previous global volcanic eruptions, like the one in Toba, Indonesia, over 70,000 years ago. That one would take centuries to dissipate, and it nearly caused human extinction. Because of the unpredictable nature of these eruptions, it can take months, years, or decades for weather patterns to return to normal. The moderate eruptions, however, in southeast Iceland were as far-reaching and impactful to modern history that shaped our world as we know it. Icelandic Reverend John Steingrimsson kept a daily record from when the eruption began. On the day of the eruption, he noted that a black haze, followed by a powder that resembled coal, fell to the earth. A week later, he reported that salty and sulfurous rain had caused significant damage and color change to materials such as iron. This was the beginning of what is now referred to as the haze famine, as a massive number of livestock were now dying out. Grass became unusually yellow and pink during the summer, and even yellow spots on animals were reported as they died off with little clean grass to feed off of. Over a week later, on 17 June, as far away as Selborne in East Hampshire, a blue mist with a strong smell of sulfur was reported in the sky as Europe was being impacted by the erupted volcanoes. Sulfuric dioxide was spreading quickly into the atmosphere and being inhaled by residents and animals as fatalities were mounting. When inhaled, the sulfuric dioxide causes internal swelling in soft tissues and a person to choke to death. In particular, those with asthmatic, bronchial, and congestive issues had little to no chance to avoid dying of exposure to it. More British accounts of the ongoing phenomenon reported that heat was so intense that it burned trees and leaves, as well as dried up many plants. The abnormal number of flies and mosquitoes most likely contributed to the spread of disease such as malaria as the death toll increased into August and September. By early fall, the trapped air was still heated up enough to cause such severe thunderstorms and hail that it killed many of the remaining cattle. There was a staggering 250% increase in the death of outdoor workers in England that summer, as an estimated 23,000 died in the country. The overly hot summer would soon give way to one of the worst winter seasons on record in 1783 to 1784. Fish, as the other primary source of food, suffered the same fate as livestock, as streams and lakes were poisoned due to sulfuric and acidic rain. As winter approached, the harbors froze up for longer than normal, which in turn made it impossible for fishermen to go out to sea anyway. The Hayes famine would persist for over 2 years in Iceland due to volcanism. This was far from the first time that Iceland had experienced volcanic activity. Due to its location at the Mid-Atlantic Ridge, combined with its geological origins, Iceland has produced an estimated one-third of the world's lava output in the last 500 years. Iceland, being located between the Eurasian and North American tectonic plate lines, has also helped produce a large amount of volcanic activity in its country's history. Since most historians establish Iceland's settled year in AD 874, the Hekla volcano alone had seen 20 eruptions in that region. The Hekla eruption in AD 1104 was said to have produced as much as 2.5 cubic kilometers of ejected lava that year. The Eldjov volcanic eruption in AD 934 was said to have been a much larger eruption than the one in Laki as well. Like the one in Laki, Hekla and Eldjov have basalt-type chemicals that are released into the atmosphere. Iceland's volcanic eruptions are well known to have vast amounts of ash thrown into the atmosphere, along with other toxic gases such as hydrofluoric acid. However, the 1783 Laki eruption had released 14 cubic kilometers of lava and an estimated 500 million tons of toxic gases into the skies that caused the most fatal disaster in the country's history. The sulfur dioxide in the atmosphere caused it to deflect solar energy away into space. It heated the Arctic atmosphere and reduced equator thermal energy that caused a weaker westerly jet stream. Other countries besides Iceland and England suffered far more reaching consequences. In some cases, the eruption changed the political climate as we know it. In its first year of peace, the United States had to deal with the harshest winter it had ever experienced. The New England states had the longest daily streak of consecutive below-zero temperatures in 1783 to 84. Even in the southern tier, ice appeared in the Gulf of Mexico, and the Mississippi River had ice blocks as far south as New Orleans. The Chesapeake Bay was also frozen, and it led to boating traffic being closed off for the longest period ever. This proved to be a challenging time to live, as water and crop supplies were more limited for residents of the new nation that winter, while delaying the signing of the Treaty of Paris, too. In Vienna, the Danube River was a solid sheet of ice, and residents could not go out for firewood due to the unusually cold weather. Canals froze over in Amsterdam, and people there drove wagons across them. Food shortages, due to the intense winter cold, impacted other European cities such as Munich and Prague as well. The African and Asian continents were hit especially hard because of the volcanic eruption. The aerosol from Laki caused such a significant temperature change that the normal monsoon season in 1783 was nearly non-existent in Africa and Asia. Up to 11 million lives were lost in India as a result of the eruption and subsequent famine. Japan was suffering from its own volcanic eruption at Asama that year that caused the Tenmai famine in addition to the one in Iceland. The cold temperatures caused rice crops to be destroyed, and 20,000 deaths in Japan as famine there lasted 5 years. Even as far as Mongolia, frost was reported in mid-1783. The eruption and climate change had also played a part in the outcomes of political and economic mayhem in the Middle East and France and changed the course of modern history. In Egypt, the Nile River, vital to their survival, had a record amount of reduced flooding in 1783. The enormous flood reduction resulted in widespread famine by November 1783. Beggars filled the streets of Cairo, and many left to escape. But not before an estimated one-sixth of the population perished as the Laki's aerosol engulfed northern Africa. Record low levels of the mouth of the Nile had impacted Ethiopia and Sudan in the same manner. However, the eruption had escalated political and economic turmoil in the Middle East and Egypt too. At the time, the Ottoman Empire was still in power, but they had experienced political and economic unrest previously due to the Little Ice Age period 2 centuries before. The eruption of the Laki fissure caused severe low monsoon levels in the Indian Ocean and plummeted temperatures as well. This caused further hardship to the Middle East. As a result, animosity and discontent amongst the provincial nobles of the Ottoman Empire increased into the following century that led to an eventual Tanzimat reform. Furthermore, European incursions into the region in the late 18th century occurred, due in large part to the vulnerability of the ongoing dissension of the empire. Thus, climate once again had more of an impact than the political troubles themselves on the Ottoman Empire. In France, life was not well, as they were a country already in debt due to war, which included aiding the Americans in their battles with Great Britain. The climate change throughout Europe and the Northern Hemisphere only compounded the problems even further in France. Like other countries in Europe, France had extremely poor harvests, and it impacted what crop farmers could plant. Poor farmers would eventually use potatoes, but it was grain that was the most popular crop. Due to the number of harsh winters and bad harvests, famine became widespread in France as well. This, along with other factors such as the aforementioned country debt, failed taxations, and escalating food prices such as on grain, set in motion a series of events that would lead to the French Revolution in 1788-89. When it was all said and done, the eruption was said to have caused up to 6 million deaths worldwide, and it played an integral role in shaping our world on the political and economic spectrum. This event also helped Ben Franklin become noted for his scientific contributions as he was in the middle of the chaos in France at the time. Since that time, volcanic eruptions have been frequent enough to continue to cause complicated changes to our modern history. The most well-known and documented eruption took place at Mount Tambora in Indonesia in 1815 that led to what historians have called the Year Without Summer the following year. Additionally, it would also create unusual global cooling around the world for the years that followed. But more importantly, it caused the Great Famine around most of the world that resulted in rice and bread skyrocketing in price, as well as some families wanting to sell their own children in order to eat. 30 years later, havoc struck again in Iceland as Hekla erupted in September that year. Because of that eruption, it had a hand in the potato famine that killed thousands in Ireland over the next 2 years as it poisoned leaves on its main crop source and disease spread rapidly in the country. Although Ben Franklin's documentation of volcanism connecting to changing patterns were nothing new, it wouldn't be until 2 centuries later that enough proof was provided to connect the two together. We now have a greater understanding of exactly how literally earth-shattering volcanism can be to our world. Unusual weather patterns would be impacted again if another eruption near the caliber of 1783 occurred. With a track record of eruptions in Iceland, we may not be far away from another climatic catastrophe. With the recordings of events from the latest eruption in 1783, we understand now just how important it can change not only weather, but disruption to everyday life as well. Without question, the 1783 Laki eruption had a profound scientific, economic, and historical effect that changed our world forever. There are several illustrations in this article, one of which shows a village where John Steingrimsson lived. Steingrimsson wrote contemporary daily accounts of the Laki eruption. He lived from 1728 to 1791. Another drawing shows the geological formation of Iceland with the North American plate to the west and the Eurasian plate to the east and the Mid-Atlantic Ridge between them. The Mid-Atlantic Ridge runs directly through the middle of Iceland. The caption to this drawing states, a map of Iceland and the Mid-Atlantic Ridge separating the North American and Eurasia plates. The red triangles indicate the volcanoes in Iceland, with one of them being Laki. Two photos show the geology of Iceland, one showing a deep ridge with the caption, the center of the Laki fissure, where the eruptions took place, and how it appears now. Our next article is titled, The Work Songs of the Voyagers. Mark B. Hamilton offers a glimpse into the lives of the paddlers whose work ethic and songs have become an integral part of North American history. Mark B. Hamilton was born in Hartford, Connecticut, grew up in North Granby, and attended San Diego State University and the University of Montana Writers' Workshop. He has been an athlete, a shipwright, a student of literature, and an advocate for Native Americans. In May, when the slow waters thaw, Montreal canoes are launched and loaded by the crews of voyageurs to travel westward with trade goods and supplies. There will be many familiar landmarks to indicate rapids, stoppages, and the necessity to portage. The heavily laden, lightly built canoe, with its small freeboard, will keep the paddlers on their knees, low in the boat, all of them dependent upon one another to follow orders of the steersman, who stays attentive to the bowman, citing hazards of rock, drift, and snag. Attuned to the ever-changing river, in reciprocity with the motions of water, a safe and efficient track is set, upriver or down, based upon years of knowledge and experience, and with the time spent with those men who surround. 33 feet of paper birch and white cedar will support 8 to 12 men who comprise its crew. Most are short and sturdy, thick in the chest, broad in the back, with stout arms to swing large hands when they paddle. To portage, they traverse with 2 90-pound bundles each, their legs pistons to pummel the ground. The youngest might be 14, an apprentice hired on wages, and engaged to prove his worth working under a seasoned voyager. The others could be 20 to upwards of 50 years old, the core professionals, experts in transporting tonnage long distances on rivers, lakes, and by portage. They are the backbone of a complex industry for trading furs in New France, a system of distribution expanding westward from Montreal into the Great Lakes region since the early 1600s, and south to the upper and lower Mississippi, and northwards toward the Arctic Circle. The 3,000 miles of eastern routes end at the Grand Portage, a 20-mile traverse that bypasses the rapids and falls of the Pigeon River before it flows into Lake Superior. West of this are voyagers of the north, the pemmican eaters, the hivernants, the men who winter over at the far posts and with the tribes. These outer men will begin their journeys eastward to exchange bales of pelts at highly organized intervals. Among the thousands of miles of inland waters, only a few thousand men can claim the elite status of being true voyagers. Many are known by name, and the competition is keen. Their world demands strength, intelligence, and stamina, and manifests with gambling, drinking, and fights, but also requires a passion to endure hardships with an exuberant spirit, to keep a sense of joyful fulfillment in the physical expression that was their work. To maintain that bond of loyalty within the crew, there was a dependence on each to sustain the whole. In the day-to-day functioning, the activities of paddling, lining, and portaging began at 3 a.m. 5 hours later, they would stop for breakfast and a pipe, then resume from pipe to pipe until they stopped for dinner and rested after a 14-hour day. It was repetitive, tedious, dangerous, and sometimes numbing. Ultimate efforts were required again and again. The spirit of the individual was maintained by joining with the group, and together they expressed the upwelling of work song which became as necessary to them as food and warmth. The life of the crew was held in the passion of the song. Mythic Springs and Pasty Peas. This article is inspired by the folk life recording by Valley Rubin, Urbain Valley, French Voyager Songs. A sound recording compiled by Mary Agnes Starr, Folklife Reading Room, Library of Congress, Washington, D.C. The voicing, as sung by Rubin Valley in the old Northwest fashion of the voyageurs, with its heavily accented delivery, has made it difficult for American ears to access this collection of 8 songs. Historically, from 1600 to 1825, the work song and the workaday song were learned by illiterate men in a linguistic environment that was itself an identity, the patois of a badge of belonging, the heritage dating back to France itself and the myths of Europe. They had no need of written texts, for they taught and shared these songs as communal activities within their brotherhood. During the fur trade era, tough and arduous passages required extreme athletic teamwork to effect the efficiency necessary for transporting tonnage safely and quickly. Just as today, the extra haul was a sign of pride in doing a job correctly, without mishap, and without wasted opportunity. The work song became a vital tool in synchronizing individuals into a rhythmic and unified motion. Their attentiveness and their passions were harnessed by the songs, which then bolstered and sustained them while paddling together for months on end. Reuben Valley, the old voyageur of Prairie du Chien, Wisconsin, was one of the few remaining members of this elite group, having been raised in Frenchtown in the upper Mississippi, immersed in the lore and Quebecois language of the voyageurs since the age of three. As many voyageurs had done previously, when the fur trade ended, he worked for the lumber industry at a sawmill and later for the railroad, while continuing to farm with his wife and children. These oral histories, with their heritage of pride and passion for life, evidence the profession of the fur trade and the depth of French-Canadian heritage in the culture of the Great Lakes region. Today's transportation industry owes much of its ethic to the folklore associated with these professional travelers of the rivers and roads, by rail and by sea. Men who became heroes and legends, and who have led us to other stories in other times, such as Paul Bunyan and Babe the Blue Ox, Mike Fink and his keelboat, and Pecos Bill and the cowboy's tall tale. This collection both confirms what were particular work songs and offers a few new ones previously unknown. Excerpts and analysis. Work songs of the voyageurs are built upon repetition and accumulation. Often they are call and response, a lead voice requiring the answering refrain. With each cycle, a small additional element gets added to the simple narrative, continuing to arouse curiosity and strengthen direction. The lead singer functions much like the coxswain in a rowing shell, keeping pace and adjusting tempo appropriate to the needs of the boat and crew. This scaffolding focuses the energies of the many into the motion of a singularity. Individuals bind as one, and the group is inspired by the strength of the whole. As in the song A la Claire Fontaine, one of the best-known popular songs sung in variation by Reuben Valley. Je trouve l'eau si belle, I found the water so beautiful, que je m'y suis bien, that I have bathed there, de la première plonge, from the first plunge, la neige j'ai traverse, I crossed the snow. Voilà longtemps que je t'aime, for a long time I love you. Jamais je ne t'oublierai, never will I forget you. De la première plonge, from the first plunge, la neige j'ai traverse, I crossed the snow. C'est au pied d'un gros chien, it was at the foot of a large oak. J'ai été m'y reposer, there I was resting. Voilà longtemps que je t'aime, for a long time I love you. Jamais je ne t'oublierai, never will I forget you. Here, the allusion to the mythic spring that brings health and love reverberates with the immediate needs and desires. Figuration and the literal combine, but also coexist as a choice dependent upon the sensibilities and musings of the mind. Work songs thereby deepen into personal stories as they evoke specifics and expand into recreational imaginings, while the work of paddling through the icy waters continues for days and months. It is easy to see how the songs could be customized with small word changes to mirror the circumstances, environment, or the individuals of the crew. Additionally, the call and response also could be exchanged along the line of paddlers, challenged to come up with an interesting line for the progressive narrative. The effect of having one's addition responded to by the group would be fortifying. Each song has facets that interest and engage, while differing in tonalities, melodies, and tenor. The repertoire of the voyageur was a point of boasting as much as was his ability to portage bales or run the rapids. It formed the soul of the enterprise and borrowed from an array of cultural roots, from children's word games, stories, and lessons on life, to martial songs sung to embolden, encourage, and to overcome loss, to famous old ballads dealing with kings, and Treason and Justice. One of the previously unknown songs in Ruben Valley's recording is Song 5, which is structured as a children's song, an accumulating narrative in the spirit of Simon Says, one item must be remembered into the next, that then follows. The participation and the attentiveness therefore both conjoins and enthuses. For example, par-dessus un champ de pois, over a field of peas, par-dessus un champ, over a field, j'en tirai deux, j'en mangeai trois. I pulled two, I ate three. Qui tourbe, qui tourbien, who plays well, who plays well. Mets ton pied sur le mien, put your foot on mine. Prends bien garde de tomber, take good care of falling. Nous n'irons plus au bois jouer, we will no longer play in the woods. Nous n'irons plus au bal danser, we will no longer dance at the ball. J'en tirai deux, j'en mangeai trois. I pulled two, I ate three. J'en tirai deux, j'en mangeai trois. I pulled two, I ate three. Celui que j'aime ne revient pas. The one I love doesn't come back. The narrative thus builds into a story of a lost lover who returns home to finally marry. Themes particular to the life of the voyageurs include this iconic parting from loved ones and a hoped-for return to family, but they also exalt with those passionate excesses of spending money on luxuries and in bawdy drinking sessions. Many hearken back to the mythic natural world of eternal springs and flowers, the release of spirit by the flight of birds and by the names of women, while threats of dishonesty lurk in the guise of landlords, tavern owners, gallants, and parish priests. Song 5 has the additional facet of mentioning fields of peas and the eating of more than can be picked. As a telling detail, this indicates that Song 5 was indeed a Montreal work song, as the voyageurs on the eastern routes sustained themselves on a diet of salt pork and rhubarb, or peas. Voyageurs could not take the time to hunt fresh game. They packed what they ate and ate what they packed, pork and peas in the east and pemmican in the west. All the great expeditions in New France, and indeed in the British and American regions of the Great Lakes and the Louisiana Territory, had been reliant upon the involved professional expertise of these voyageurs, including Mackenzie's voyage to the Pacific. Their work ethic and their work songs have become an integral part of history and have added to the identity of all those who now celebrate a life with music. It is a distinctive expression between worlds of experience and existence, the blending of sensibilities with the body, enthused by the knowledge of work. Truly, it remains a place of heart and mind where a canoe can certainly fly. Our next article is titled William and Mary and Anne. David A. Norris looks at the end of the era of the Stuart dynasty. David A. Norris is a regular contributor to History Magazine, Your Genealogy Today, and Internet Genealogy. The tumultuous era of the Stuart dynasty's rule of England and Scotland lasted just over a century and a decade, from 1603 to 1714. Twists and turns along the way included two English kings overthrown by revolution and one of them sent to the chopping block. In the end, the last of the Stuarts united the thrones of England and Scotland and placed the new United Kingdom on the stage as a world power. Stuart monarch Charles I was overthrown in the English Civil War. The Puritan regime of Oliver Cromwell beheaded the king in 1649 and ruled for more than 10 years. After Charles II was returned to the English throne in 1660, his younger brother James openly turned to the Catholic faith. This was far more controversial than it sounds today, especially when the prince inherited the throne as James II upon his brother's death in 1685. His conversion implied not religious toleration, but the crushing of the Protestant establishment of the Church of England. Charles II tried to foster religious tolerance, but found English public opinion hostile. Most English subjects also feared closer entanglement with the Catholic powers of Europe, especially the absolute monarchy of Louis XIV's France. King Charles II fathered numerous children, but none of them were legitimate. He could see that some of them became dukes, but none of them could succeed him as king. The succession seemed destined for his brother. James married Anne Hyde, daughter of Charles I's advisor Edward Hyde, while they were in exile in Europe before the Restoration. James and Anne's first daughter, Princess Mary, was born in 1662, followed by her sister Anne in 1665. Unfortunately, their mother died in 1671, and James married an Italian Catholic princess, Mary of Modena. James' girls were given a Protestant education. Mary was pretty, outgoing, and confident. Anne, by contrast, was plain in appearance and shy in public. After Mary was betrothed to her cousin, William Stadtholder of the Netherlands in 1677, Anne grew up in the shadow of her older sister. Her closest friend was Sarah Jennings. 5 years older than Anne, Sarah had come to the court as a maid of honor to Mary of Modena. In 1680, the teenaged Sarah secretly married John Churchill, but remained close to Anne. The princess gave themselves playful nicknames. The princess was Mrs. Morley, and Sarah was Mrs. Freeman. John Churchill was ambitious and very skillful at using his wife's influence at court. It was fortunate for England that he was also an able politician, and he was the greatest English military commander of the era. Charles II was often shallow and selfish, but he was a tolerant king and was well aware that the days of absolute monarchy in England were gone. He died in 1685. The reign of James II lasted only 3 years. Charles' brother took a sterner view of his rights and privileges. When James' second wife gave birth to a son, James Francis Edward, on 10 June 1688, Protestants were alarmed at the prospect of a Catholic heir to the throne. They resented the efforts of King James to elect a pliant new parliament that would do his bidding. Seeking to ensure a Protestant succession, conspirators thought of James II's eldest daughter. She would have a secure claim to the throne, and she was married to the prominent Protestant ruler William of Orange. William consented to land in England with an army to compel James to relinquish his plans. Another violent civil war loomed, but James' support wavered, and he eventually fled to France. Parliament found that James II had deserted his subjects by leaving his realm, and thereby forfeited the throne. The members decided that Princess Mary would succeed him, and that Queen Mary II would rule jointly with her Dutch husband as King William III. The price the dual monarchs paid was their agreement to the Declaration of Rights. This document solidified the constitutional monarchy that has since ruled Great Britain. Hereafter, monarchs had only limited power, and Parliament had the sole authority to pass laws and levy taxes. All future rulers had to belong to the Church of England, and James II's Catholic heirs were forever barred the throne. However, the rulers could still dissolve Parliament, declare war, and veto parliamentary bills. At the age of 15, Mary had wept when her father told her she was going to marry William of Orange. The young princess was more than 4 inches taller than her stuffy and disagreeable husband. Other than pursuing his political and military ambitions, William had no interest other than hunting. He hated royal ceremonies and socializing, and his court was quiet and dull. The new king had gotten along well enough with his own people in the Netherlands, but never warmed to, nor really understood, the English. The new queen and her husband found their way to a reasonably content marriage. Mary's open and engaging personality helped smooth some of the friction between her husband and the court. There was little she could do about her husband's rejection of English peers and generals in favor of familiar Dutch cronies and advisers. In fairness to the foreign-born king, the English nobles, now seeking his military and government posts, had recently sworn their allegiance to James II. It became clear that William III took the English throne not from a sense of religious idealism, but to use its naval and economic power on the chessboard of European war and politics. The 9 Years' War broke out in Europe in 1688. William III brought British and Dutch forces, allied with Spain, Sweden, and the Holy Roman Empire, and other nations against Louis XIV and France. The fighting spread across the Atlantic to the Caribbean colonies and North America, where French Canada and allied Indians warred with the English colonists along the Atlantic coast. Caring little about international politics, the English colonists called the conflict King William's War. Substantial factions still supported the deposed King James. They became known as Jacobites, from the Latin Jacob for James. Louis XIV saw the Jacobites as a weapon to use against England. He sent an army to Ireland, where they united with the Jacobite rebels and the ex-King James. In 1690, William III crushed James' army in Ireland at the 1690 Battle of the Boyne. Several more uprisings would be launched by James II's descendants. The most important were those of 1715 and 1745. The latter, led by Bonnie Prince Charlie, James II's grandson, collapsed after the Jacobite army was destroyed at the Battle of Culloden Moor in 1746. Mary II died of smallpox in 1694, leaving her husband to rule alone. They had no children, and Mary's sister Princess Anne became the heir apparent. Anne married Prince George of Denmark in 1683. The prince had no particular skill in political or military matters and was unambitious by court standards. King Charles famously, if unkindly, said of him, "I've tried him drunk and I've tried him sober, but there's nothing in him." Prince George's most important role was in consoling his wife during years of family tragedy. Of their 17 children, only 5 were born alive. None were destined to live beyond childhood. Their son William, Duke of Gloucester, was born in 1689 and lived the longest. He suffered from poor health but found much enjoyment in leading his company of horse guards, a miniature army made up of several dozen local children. The young Duke of Gloucester died suddenly at age 11 in 1700. Neither the widowed king nor his successor, Princess Anne, had any surviving heirs. Parliament passed the Act of Succession in 1701, requiring that the throne go to the nearest Protestant relative of the Stuart line. More than 50 Catholic claimants were deemed ineligible, and the next acceptable heir was Sophia, Electress of Hanover. A granddaughter of James I, she ruled a small German state. In 1702, William III was thrown from his horse in a riding accident. The fall broke his collarbone, leading to fatal complications. A Jacobite tradition had it that the king's horse stumbled on a molehill. For many years, Jacobite partisans thanked that mythical mole in toasts raised to the gentleman in the black velvet waistcoat. Upon William's death, Mary's sister came to the throne of England as Queen Anne. Unlike her sister, Anne would reign alone, and her husband would play only a minor role. Anne's coronation was a dismal ordeal for her. By 1702, her gout was so severe that she could scarcely stand unaided for her coronation. She was borne in a special chair for the ceremonies. The long train of her dress was swept over the back of the chair and was carried by her attendants. When she stood to receive the crown, her attendants had to hold her up. After the coronation feast, the silver plate and table linen were stolen from Westminster Hall. Her reign, though, had many bright spots for her subjects. Literature, theater, poetry, and other arts flourished. The distinctive furniture of the age is still thought of as Queen Anne style, even today. The European War broke out again after King Charles II of Spain died. His nearest heir was the grandson of Louis XIV. Although the French king relished the prospect of uniting France and Spain's empires in armed forces, he alarmed the rest of Europe. The War of the Spanish Succession broke out in response. Queen Anne joined the anti-French coalition in 1702, prompting Louis XIV to remark, "It is a sign that I grow old when ladies declare war against me." The French king would regret his dismissive remark. The unwieldy alliance of England and the Dutch with the Holy Roman Empire and other states was at a disadvantage to the French, who had Europe's largest army and now also had Spain's substantial military on their side. But Queen Anne's trust in John Churchill was well placed, in that he proved to be the best army commander of either side in the war. Churchill had a broad grasp of strategy and politics, as well as battlefield tactics. Unlike most of the military leaders of his era, he truly cared for the well-being of his soldiers. Churchill shared their discomforts in the field, and he devoted much time and effort to keeping his troops well-fed, properly clothed, and steadily paid. Churchill won several major battles, including Blenheim in 1704 and Ramillies in 1706. The war in Europe spread to the Americas, where English colonists dubbed it Queen Anne's War. Fighting in Europe and European colonies was accompanied by a second political war in England. Court factions were solidifying into the early versions of modern political parties. Whigs, who included many religious dissenters, generally favored a limited monarchy. The Tories supported a more traditional and powerful monarchy and strongly backed the Church of England. However, factionalism plagued the parties, and nothing was simple. Queen Anne leaned toward the Tories, but had many friends among the Whigs, such as the Churchills. And although the Tories supported the idea of monarchy, some of them had Jacobite leanings and would prefer to have James II's young son take the throne. When they took the throne, Mary II and Anne each became the Queen of England, and each was also the Queen of Scotland. Both realms, officially, were separate entities that happened to have the same monarch. Jacobite feeling in Scotland raised the specter of a rebellion to place the Stuart heir on the Scottish throne. Lawmakers loyal to Queen Anne in England and Scotland drafted the Act of Union, which officially combined the two countries into the United Kingdom in 1707. Scotland's Parliament was dissolved, and a new combined British Parliament was to meet in London. However, the Church of Scotland remained the state church, and Scotland kept its own legal system. Reflecting the union was a new flag, the Union Jack. It combined England's cross of St. George, a red cross on a white field, with Scotland's cross of St. Andrew, a diagonal white cross on a blue field. Her successors would be the British, rather than the English or Scottish, monarchs. Meanwhile, the Churchills were about to lose their preferential treatment. John Churchill led the English and Allied forces to several great victories over the armies of Louis XIV. For winning the Great Battle of Blenheim in 1704, Churchill was made the Duke of Marlborough. He began building a great country mansion, Blenheim Palace. His most famous descendant, born at Blenheim Palace in 1874, was Britain's World War II leader, Winston Churchill. Despite her becoming the Duchess of Marlborough, Sarah Churchill became resentful and quarreled with Anne as if she were a social equal and not the Queen. Anne, growing weary of Sarah's demands and confrontations, broke off their long friendship. Replacing Sarah Churchill was another lady of the court, Abigail Masham. She was a distant and impoverished cousin who Sarah had favored with an appointment to the court. The Queen suffered another shock when her kindly and supportive husband died in 1708. Although Anne was unable to ease her own pain and ill health, many of her subjects still held the medieval belief that their divinely appointed sovereign had the power of healing by touch. When famed writer and dictionary compiler Samuel Johnson was 2.5 years old in early 1712, he suffered from scrofula. His parents had him brought to St. James Palace in London. Queen Anne touched the lesions on the toddler's neck. The ceremony in the palace was one of Johnson's earliest memories. He recalled the queen as a lady in diamonds and a long black hood. Part of the tradition was the gift of a gold token called a touch piece. As might be expected, her treatment had no effect on the disease. Johnson later had operations which left permanent scars. Nonetheless, he wore the gold coin around his neck for the rest of his life. Queen Anne would be the last British monarch to perform the healing ceremony. The long war of the Spanish succession drew to a conclusion in 1713. Churchill had been cast aside as a military commander, but between his string of victories and the ruinous expense of the war, the French were ready to make peace. The combatants reached a compromise that put Louis XIV's preferred candidate, Philip V, on the Spanish throne, but forbade forever combining France and Spain under a single crown. Anne's position as ruler was acknowledged, and France exiled the Stuart pretender. Great Britain kept the captured Spanish stronghold of Gibraltar. Furthermore, Great Britain was at the beginning of more than two centuries as a major world power. Anne's death in 1714 ended the House of Stuart's rule, which dated back to James I's accession in 1603. Although the Stuart's crown went to a different family when George I started the Hanoverian dynasty, by the end of Anne's reign, the United Kingdom was at a new peak of peace and prosperity. Several illustrations accompany this article, showing many portraits of the rulers mentioned in the article, along with a depiction of the 1706 Battle of Ramillies.
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Did you know that programs like this radio show are made possible through the generosity of donors who believe that information, connection, and community should be accessible to everyone? If you enjoy this program,

0: hello again. This is Mike Musgrave, and today I'll be reading more poems from Shel Silverstein's book, Falling Up, with some brief descriptions of the illustrations. Hope you enjoy it. Best mask? And the drawing has a fence along the bottom of the page with kids sitting along it. From the left, the one with the third place cup has a gorilla with long, sharp fangs and teeth. The one with fourth place cup is a rotted skull with scraggly hair, no nose, and crooked teeth. The second place cup went to the one with the horned bull-like head, so large we can barely see the legs of the child underneath. The first place went to a face like a gnome with a pointy, scruffy chin, an ugly smile, a large droopy nose, ridged forehead, and pointed ears. They had just had a contest for scariest mask, and I was the wild and daring one. Who won? The contest for scariest mask, and shoot, I'm not even wearing one. And this last poem that I'm going to read today is titled The Nap Taker, and it's a drawing of a child standing before an accusing judge in a nightshirt, and another child sleeps in a corner. No, I did not take a nap. The nap took me. Off the bed and out the window, far beyond the sea, to a land where sleepy heads read only comic books and lock their naps in iron safes.
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Greetings, listeners. This is Matthew Greenfield on behalf of Cleveland Site Center Radio, reading from that London-based periodical, The Economist, taking a global look at economics, culture, politics, and more. This week, we have something of a special because in honor of all the hoopla for America's 250th anniversary of the Declaration of Independence, to remind you, the country declared itself independent from the home country of this newspaper, The Economist. The Economist itself is doing a little bit of a spotlight on America. They offer the road trip solution, America at 250. The best way to celebrate America's birthday is to get behind the wheel. One stereotype held by foreigners about Americans is that they are irritatingly upbeat. Picture a stranger ordering you to have a nice day, or a family declaring everything to be so great while exploring a drizzly, midge-infested Scottish ruin. There's only one nationality they could possibly be. This cliche is misleading, however. Americans are generally cheerful, but even in the country's brightest moments, many of them have been struck by a kind of dread about it all unraveling. Democracy never lasts long, wrote the second president, John Adams, in 1814, continuing, "It soon wastes, exhausts, and murders itself." That sentiment is widespread as the country turns 250 years old. America is feeling nostalgic as well as pessimistic on its semi-quincentennial. In the country that has been inventing the future since 1776, nearly half of the population say that they would rather live in the past. Most young Americans do not expect to be better off than their parents. Meanwhile, on many objective measures, the country is doing better than ever. After a dip caused by opioid overdoses and COVID-19, life expectancy is back to the highest level in history. The economy has been growing robustly, unlike in other Western countries. Income inequality after taxes is lower than it was a decade ago. American firms are preeminent in artificial intelligence.

0: intelligence, biomedicine, entertainment, and space technology, the Kennedy Center is getting its name back. The distance between the data and the vibes is the central puzzle of the United States in the 2020s. Exploring that was the impulse behind the making of a new podcast we are launching to celebrate this spectacular country on its big birthday. The 6-part series is a road trip in the company of Alexis de Tocqueville, a French aristocrat who loved the place and wrote a prescient book about it in the 1830s called Democracy in America. The road trip took the economist from New York's aristocracy to a maximum security prison in the Hudson Valley, from a fight over a data center in rural Michigan to Harvard University, from a sheriff's office in Ohio to Donald Trump's court in Palm Beach, Florida, via plenty of other places. Wherever possible, we spoke with the same sorts of people de Tocqueville did to compare America then and now. As on any good road trip, unplanned encounters and diners along the way and various logistical snafus added to the texture. Long stretches behind the wheel provided time to think, listen, and gaze out the window. What did we find? One conclusion was that if all you know about America is its politics, you will draw unrealistically gloomy conclusions. More than half of Americans now think their fellow citizens are morally bad. No other country in the West comes close to that level. Henry Adams, the second president's great-grandson, called politics, quote, the systematic organization of hatreds, end quote. American ingenuity has been applied to this field as well. The hatreds seem better organized than at any other time since the 1960s. But go and actually talk to people in person, from purple-haired activists to rural, Trump-loving sheriffs, and you will find that they agree on a surprising amount. A second conclusion is that Americans who see their homeland through their phones are looking in a mirror that is horribly distorted. In a continent-sized country of 340 million people, there is always something ugly somewhere. A few decades ago, a lot of far worse things were ignored. That was not better, even if it felt better. The risk now is that people support bad policies because they have a misleading picture of what is wrong. What is the answer to this? Hit the road yourself, or if gas prices make that tricky, listen to our podcast. Americans are thoughtful and generous. For most of them, politics is something peripheral that happens along the way. Never have a people been blessed with such happy, dynamic conditions of existence, as de Tocqueville wrote. Bon anniversaire. And on that note, we are going to take a deeper dive into de Tocqueville's trip. In this case, an update called Tick Tocqueville. It's a pun for TikTok. Just let it sink in. This is The Economist. Expect many puns. Why democracy in America is worth going back to on the country's 250th birthday. It's hard to know how to mark a milestone birthday, especially for the rich and powerful. A fancy dinner? Or perhaps a trip? As America approaches 250, friends and admirers at home and abroad worry that it has lost its shimmer. The last time a majority of Americans thought their country was on the right track was a generation ago. For those keen to celebrate America's birthday but wary of overdoing it, this newspaper recommends something more cerebral than a cage fight on the lawn, reading Alexis de Tocqueville. Why him? A young French aristocrat who visited the country just once in the 1830s, Tocqueville was an unlikely prophet. He went traveling partly to escape his parents, who disapproved of his girlfriend and his liberal politics. But his 9-month trip across 17 of the then 24 states filled 14 notebooks and produced Democracy in America, one of the best books about democracy or America. Its 2 volumes, written 5 years apart, mix political science, sociology, journalism, and prediction. It is long, occasionally turgid, but also funny. It is not universally loved. Walter Isaacson reckons it the least read and most quoted book about America. Reading it cover to cover is indeed a slog. It is better dipped into, like Montaigne's essays or a recipe book. The recipes it contains describe how to mix equality, prosperity, law, religion, and democracy in the right proportions to make freedom. If the Federalist Papers laid out how it started, Democracy in America explains how it is going. When Tocqueville wrote the book, the country was 2 generations from the founding and 2 away from its reckoning with slavery. Success seemed likely, but still was not guaranteed. When he arrived in New York in May 1831, embarking on a 9-month tour on a fact-finding mission for the French government to study America's prisons, the city had a population of 200,000 crammed into a few blocks in Lower Manhattan. Paris was 4 times the size, to make the case to Europeans that America was not some odd experiment, but a model for the rest of the world, took foresight. Cale's surprise that America should turn out well is no surprise to a reader in 2026, so why return to this book now? One reason is for the moments of recognition. Take this one. Familiar to any visitor who has ever flopped on a hotel bed after a long flight to America and flicked on cable news. To a stranger, he writes in Book 1, all the domestic controversies of the Americans at first appear to be incomprehensible or puerile, and he is at a loss whether to pity a people who take such errant trifles in good earnest or to envy that happiness which enables a community to discuss them. Or take this observation on presidential elections. As the election draws near, the activity of intrigue and the agitation of the populace increase. The citizens are divided into hostile camps. The whole nation glows with feverish excitement. The election is the daily theme of the press, the subject of private conversation, the end of every thought and action, the sole interest of the present. Then, as soon as it's over, this quote, this ardor is dispelled, calm returns, and the river, which had nearly broken its banks, sinks to its usual level. But who can refrain from astonishment that such a storm should have arisen? Your economist, who is also a foreigner, has covered 3 presidential elections for this periodical. This remains the best description of what they are like. It also captures Tocqueville's fundamental view about American democracy, that the chaos on the surface of public life disguises a profound stability beneath. Like other visitors from godless Europe, Tocqueville was struck by how religious the country was. Quote, from time to time, strange sects arise which endeavor to strike out extraordinary paths to happiness. Religious insanity is very common in the United States. End quote. Later, sociologists would argue that the greater vitality of religion in America could be explained by competitive pressure. There was no religious monopoly in the competition for souls, so any church that stopped hustling would decline. That was one more manifestation of Americans' ubiquitous manic energy. In the United States, Tocqueville writes, a man builds a house in which to spend his old age, and he sells it before the roof is on. Rather than enjoy what they had, Americans were, quote, restless in the midst of abundance, end quote. You can even see it in how they holidayed. If an American finds himself with a few days off at the end of a year of hard work, quote, his eager curiosity whirls him over the vast extent of the United States, and he will travel 1,500 miles in a few days to shake off his unhappiness, end quote. Recall that this was written by someone who had never seen an airport just before Thanksgiving. Some of this restless energy was directed towards politics, but mostly it was spent on commerce and the acquisition of stuff. Yet rather than sneer at these qualities, the love of commerce, the religious fanaticism, the restlessness, as other snooty travelers have done before and since, Tocqueville thought that American strange passions were part of what made their democracy work. Religion provided a moral anchor, which was even more necessary in a society that changed so fast. A focus on business taught Americans patience, flexibility, and a willingness to compromise, all qualities which were defenses against the kind of revolution France had suffered, and which had almost separated Tocqueville's Père et Mère heads from their shoulders with a steel blade. One of the best passages of the book describes a contrast between the two banks of the Ohio River. On one side was a slave state of Kentucky, while the other side was free, the state of Ohio. In Kentucky, society seemed to be asleep. Ohio, across the water, was humming. On one bank, work meant slavery. On the other, it meant prosperity and improvement. On the one side, it is degraded. On the other side, it is honored, he wrote. Tocqueville was a racial pessimist. He thought black and white Americans would never live alongside each other in conditions of real equality. Such snippets are reason enough to read Democracy in America anytime. But the book has extra resonance now because of the echoes of the 1830s in the Trump era. Andrew Jackson was president when Tocqueville was in America, and they met in the White House. The visitor was unimpressed. Jackson was, quote, a man of violent temper and very moderate talents. Nothing in his whole career ever proved him qualified to govern a free people, and indeed the majority of the enlightened classes of the Union has always opposed him, end quote. President Donald Trump has had similar things said about him by emissaries of foreign governments, though they are usually too afraid of retribution to actually print them. President Trump's first election sparked a mini-boom in Jackson's studies, but only after he moved a portrait of the seventh president into his Oval Office. Jackson governed as a populist. His supporters were frontiersmen, farmers, and slaveholders. Some of them broke into the White House after his first inauguration and smashed the place up. They were persuaded to leave only by a large quantity of free booze on the lawn outside. Much like President Trump, President Jackson still horrifies the enlightened classes. He was vicious towards Native Americans and was himself both a slave owner and a defender of slavery. For the current president, putting Jackson's portrait by his desk was a sign that in his America, nobody has to apologize for the past, apart from people who apologize for the past. Tocqueville thought Jackson was ghastly, but he was struck that he could address even the head of state as plain Mr. Jackson, though that has changed. This part of Jacksonian populism he approved of. Tocqueville himself was a count who did not like his title and did not use it. American informality was significant, as important as the Constitution or the courts, for what it revealed about democratic society. For when de Tocqueville writes about democracy, he does not only have in mind the business of choosing lawmakers, the yard signs, attack ads, and fundraising emails we think of today. He means democracy as a way of relating to one another. L'esprit de 76. America, he reckoned, was a social experiment as much as a political one. Pre-revolutionary France had been a society of formal gradations. In addition to their titles, aristocrats wore different clothes, ate different food, had different leisure pursuits, were even treated differently by the law. In America, all this was swept away, replaced by equality of conditions. That did not mean, as socialists would later dream, that everyone was equally rich. It meant that nobody was deemed superior. Signs of this equality were everywhere. Even the way parents and children spoke to one another was different from in Europe. Sons were less fearful of their fathers, and the fathers did not behave like oracles or dictators. When children reached maturity, their independence was an incontestable right. Each generation started afresh, and inheritance laws prevented the accrual of vast fortunes. The goal of an aristocrat was to keep their children's children from ever having to work. An American parent's job, by contrast, was to bring their children to a point where they could feed and clothe themselves and then let go. Young American women were freer than European ones. They could travel without chaperones. They could be consummate flirts before marriage. That was equality as well. Tocqueville's book is not all boosterish. Running through it is a very French state, a taste for paradox. Everything contains its opposite. Democracy, like any other system, could undo itself. Because he was such an enthusiast for America and for self-government, his warnings carry more weight. John Stuart Mill, the greatest British liberal of the era, raved about democracy in America. He called it, quote, the first philosophical book ever written on democracy, end quote. But he thought Tocqueville too pessimistic on some points. Mill imagined that in a democracy, the wisest men would lead society. Tocqueville thought that democracy did not work like that. People like Jackson would lead because in a democracy, popular opinion is sovereign, and because democracy is tended towards mediocrity in government. The most talented people would be too occupied with commerce to concern themselves with politics. As for the idea that public opinion would be formed by brilliant writers and thinkers, the inverse was more likely. America's equivalent of Mill would follow public opinion, not lead it. In America, he wrote, quote, the majority raises very formidable barriers to the liberty of opinion. Within these barriers, an author may write whatever he pleases, but he will repent if he ever stepped beyond them, end quote. That is no longer a good description of how America argues. Hardly any question seems settled, but it does capture how social media work, with their separate worlds of information within which people do not just silence debate, they do not even ask what is worth debating. He also feared democratic unraveling. Usually so fluent, Tocqueville struggled to define what to call this. Words like tyranny and despotism belong to a different age. He could not think of a term, so instead he described it. Democratic oppression, he wrote, would be, quote, unlike anything that ever before existed in the world, end quote. An equal democratic society made up of people pursuing their own happiness could become so atomized that citizens would give up on politics, withdraw, leave it to someone else. Above these people would stand, quote, an immense and tutelary power, which takes upon itself alone to secure their gratifications and to watch over their fate, end quote. This power would seek to keep people in perpetual childhood. After this one trip, Tocqueville never returned to America. He had seen enough to explain to people back home that he had seen the future. Like it or not, there was no going back to how things used to be. He was right about that as well. If you would like to mark America's 250th birthday with The Economist road trip in the company of Alexis de Tocqueville and listen to the 6-part podcast, there's a brief advertisement, as it were, economist.com/Tocqueville-road-trip. I'll spell that out for you if you want to go type it up later. economist.com/TOCQUEVILLE-ROAD-TRIP. If you do give that a listen, I'm sure there'll be many more British-style insights as to America's development. Let's take a look now at a more global trend befitting this, as it were, global publication. We're looking at the deglobalization of culture, rather ironically, an article called The Fragmentation of Fun. Worldwide platforms are driving a surprising surge in homegrown entertainment. Tents are being packed, wellies wiped down, and joints rolled up in preparation for the Roskilde Festival, a hedonistic week of music and culture, which begins on June 27th in eastern Denmark. The lineup is as international as ever, featuring The Cure from Britain, Addison Rae from America, Jenny of Blackpink from South Korea, and scores of other acts from Australia's Folk B Trio to the Pili Pili Girls of Tanzania. Yet eavesdrop on the private playlists of Danish festival goers, and you may hear a more local soundtrack. 9 of the 10 most streamed tracks in Denmark in 2025 were by Danes, belting out lyrics in Danish. The top hit was Hele Vigen, or All the Way, by Danes Omar and Mumle. It might seem surprising in a world of global stars that the 6 million Danes, many of whom are fluent in English, listen mainly to homegrown music. And until fairly recently, they did not. In 2019, only 5 songs in Denmark's top 20 were in Danish. By last year, the figure was 18 out of 20. A similar trend is underway in other countries and in other forms of entertainment as well. From Asia to the Americas, music charts are increasingly dominated by local sounds. Hollywood television streaming companies are commissioning more local productions in foreign markets, causing consumption of American shows to fall. Social networks are connecting the whole world, but so far, people are mainly using them to consume local content. And as video gaming expands, it too is becoming increasingly tailored to local cultures. For those who thought that globalization would lead to a stale worldwide monoculture in which everyone heard, watched, and played the same things, the local revival is something of a surprise. Global audiences can still be commanded by a handful of stars and events, such as the Men's Football World Cup, and with an audience of billions. Yet, they are becoming the exception. As global streaming platforms permeate new markets, local culture is proving remarkably resistant. America's grip on worldwide popular culture is loosening, and in some cases, new technology is pushing the globalization of entertainment unexpectedly into reverse. Spotify, which turned 20 years old this year, offers virtually all music to anyone with an internet connection. As users can listen to anything at no marginal cost, the biggest stars have only gotten bigger. Global digital distribution has turbocharged the fame of singers like Taylor Swift, who have seen their royalty earnings rise faster than those lower down the entertainment food chain. Any way you want it. Yet, streaming seems to be having another, less obvious effect. As digital distribution spreads to more households and more countries, the biggest stars are a more varied bunch than in the past. Spotify's global top 50 last year included songs in 16 languages, more than double the number of languages in 2020. The Danes are not the only ones to be marching to their own beat. In 2023, Will Page and Chris Dalla-Riva noted in a London School of Economics paper that a number of European countries, including France, Germany, Italy, and Poland, had seen rising domestic shares of their top tens in the preceding decade. Since then, the phenomenon seems to have spread. Mr. Page, formerly chief economist at Spotify, finds that 55% of streams of songs in Sweden's top 20 last year were in Swedish, up from 29% in 2019. Norway's figure rose from 13% to 38% in that same period. Latin America has gone the same way. Brazil, astonishingly so. In the first week of June, 96 of the top 100 artists on YouTube Music in that country were Brazilian. The foreigners included Justin Bieber and Michael Jackson. Last year, Thailand had a solidly local top 10, while Indonesia and the Philippines each had 8 local tracks in their respective charts. Nigeria's top 10 were all local, as were 9 of South Africa's, according to IFPI, which represents the recorded music industry. Hindi's share of music streaming is falling in India because listeners are tuning in to even more local tracks in languages such as Malayalam and Odia, according to EY, a professional services firm. Exceptions to the local trend include tiny countries and those that share their language with a bigger one. Ireland and Australia's charts are dominated by other English-speaking countries, Portugal's by Brazilians. So what is going on? On the supply side, digital technology has demolished barriers to entry that existed in the area when recording and distributing music required a deal with a record company. In the CD age, economies of scale ruled. Turning a big-ish American act into a global one made more financial sense than developing a domestic niche like Danish hip-hop. Streaming allows those niches to be profitably filled. At the same time, the economics of the music industry have turned in favor of keeping it local. Live gigs, once a way to drum up sales of CDs, have become a major source of revenue, and touring locally is cheaper than traveling the world. Artists are keener than ever to cultivate superfans who splurge on merchandise and who act as mini promoters on social media. They need to rev up that kind of community, means that it is better to be concentratedly popular with 6 million Danes than sparsely popular with 6 million people globally. On the demand side, people's listening is increasingly guided by algorithms rather than tastemakers on TV or the radio. Algorithms funnel billions of streams to top artists like Miss Swift, but they also drive people more deeply into niches. TV and radio producers sometimes seem to have assumed that listeners' preferences would be more global than they really were. In 2023, German songs accounted for only 4 of the country's top 100 radio plays, but 44 of its 100 most streamed songs, notes Mr. Page. Ironically, it's these unregulated markets which have achieved what intervention in regulated markets failed: domestic prominence. Global firms are adapting. In the past 2 years, Sony Music has opened offices in Greece, the Czech Republic, and Dubai, and has made deals with locally focused labels in Germany, Denmark, and France. Universal has invested in local catalogs such as RS Group, Thailand's second largest music collection. Warner Music has hired more talent scouts in countries like Mexico. Its local boss there, Ruben Abraham, has vowed not to tropicalize Mexican music for export, arguing that, quote, when the foundation is authentic, the music connects far beyond its original territory, end quote. That's the way you need it, to continue the subtitles alluded to from 80s pop. Television bosses have been drawing similar conclusions. In the early stages of its global expansion, Netflix had a brief spell of trying to make shows that were universal. Marco Polo from 2014 dramatized the Asian adventures of the Venetian explorer. Sense 8 of 2015 followed 8 physically linked strangers from around the world, or at least from major streaming markets. Such fare did not hit the spot. What you realize is maybe there isn't a global show, says Larry Tons, Netflix head of content in Europe, the Middle East, and Africa. The company saw that when we try to make things for everybody, maybe that's not going to work in the long term. Instead, it has pushed into hyper-local stories aimed at local audiences. 1670, a Monty Python-esque comedy set in 17th century Poland, may have baffled executives in Los Angeles, but Netflix's local commissioning team got it, and it has become a Polish hit. Troll is a very Norwegian tale of monsters in the mountains. Series stay authentic with the help of local executives, The company has a dozen offices in Europe and Africa, and local testing. Shows are tried out on Netflix subscribers in-country rather than on test audiences in theaters in California. Other streamers are doing much the same. Amazon has made big bets in Latin America. Warner Brothers commissioned local shows ahead of streaming launches in Italy, Germany, and Turkey this year. Whereas 6 years ago, 70% of the shows commissioned by global streaming platforms were North American, in the first quarter of this year, only 36% were, according to Ampere Analysis, a research firm. By Ampere's reckoning, last year, Netflix made more foreign language shows than English ones for the first time. As streamers pushed deeper into foreign markets, local shows helped them reach subscribers beyond the elites who might have been happy with American fare. They are also cheaper to make. With a reported budget of $6.3 million, Troll was lavish by Norwegian standards, but a bargain in American terms. Mr. Tan says that most productions are budgeted such that they will be financially successful, even if they don't travel far beyond their local market. As in the music business, executives have concluded that the best chance of having a global hit is to make something authentically local. Adolescence was binged around the world because, not in spite of, its gritty Britishness, argues Mr. Tans. He says Netflix's data show that you never get a global hit that has not first been intensely popular in its home country. You need a burning hot core, not tepid flames just dispersed around, he says. Shows need superfans, just as musicians do. The upshot is that viewers are watching less American entertainment. American shows' share of global demand for TV series fell from 51% in 2022 to 42% last year, calculates Parrot Analytics, which measures demand based on consumption, search, and social interactions. In countries big enough to attract commissions from streamers, local consumption is rising. Digital Eye, a data firm, finds that on Netflix and Amazon Prime, local content share of viewership rose from 28% in 2021 to 39% in 2025 in Spain and from 14 to 20% in Britain. By its measure of Netflix's 10 most watched shows or movies in Japan and South Korea, last year were local fare. As with music, countries that share a language with a bigger neighbor struggle. Local content accounts for less than 4% of Australians' Netflix viewing, reckons Digital Eye. Canada's share is similarly low. Australia last year announced a new requirement that streamers spend a minimum amount on local content. The European Union has a similar rule. The local trend is not as universal as in the music industry, since making a TV series is a lot more expensive than recording a song. Netflix boasts that it has made shows in more than 50 countries, but that still leaves about 150 more to go. Between 2022 and 25, 89% of countries saw a rise in the share of demand for shows from foreign countries other than America, finds Christopher Hamilton of Parrot. Quote, America's dominant role as content supplier to the world is slipping, end quote, he says. For a sense of where things may be heading, consider user-generated video on social networks. Platforms like YouTube already feature hours of content from every country in the world. Yet consumption patterns appear to be stubbornly local. Alexander Gonklav and Yiman Margaret Ng of the University of Illinois analyzed YouTube's trending lists in 104 countries between 2022 and 25. Of the 726,627 videos on the lists, three-quarters trended or went viral in only one country. Going truly global was almost unheard of. Just three videos trended everywhere. They were an Apple product launch, a Mr. Beast contest, and a Blackpink music video. As in music, consumption seems to be localizing, even at a sub-national level. Ashish Perwani of EY reports that in India, where around 95% of content consumed on YouTube is in Indian languages, more than half the content produced in the country is in tongues other than Hindi. You can go your own way. As the youngest entertainment mass medium, gaming has changed the most in recent years. A generation ago, games were sold in boxes to a niche audience of young people who played them on expensive hardware. Now, they are distributed digitally, often free of charge, to a mass audience of gamers playing on smartphones. Over 3.5 billion people play, a figure that has doubled in little more than a decade. With more gamers and cheaper distribution, have come many more titles. In the 6 years to 2025, the annual number of PC game releases more than doubled, found Matthew Ball, recently named Chief Strategy Officer at Xbox, Microsoft's gaming division. The growing amount of time spent playing has been going up mainly to the long tail of smaller titles. Between 2022 and 25, time spent gaming the 20 most popular PC games fell by 1%, while time spent on games outside the top 20 increased by 44%, calculates Newzoo, a firm of analysts. Despite this lengthening tail, gaming on PCs and consoles remains fairly similar from country to country. Titles like Fortnite, Roblox, and Minecraft appear in top tens across America and Europe. Yet on mobile, which has a far larger audience, regional tastes become more apparent. Data from Sensor Tower, which tracks app usage, shows that across the five biggest gaming markets, America, China, Japan, Britain, and South Korea, no single game was in every country's top 10 by monthly users last year. Their top 10s had 34 different titles. Some countries had highly culturally specific games. India's top 10 included a game based on Karom, a popular tabletop game on that subcontinent. Country-specific titles are helped along by Apple and Google's app stores, which provide recommendations by country, says Monorossier of Newzoo. And whereas the PC and console audience in most emerging markets is too small to justify local titles, the smartphone's ubiquity means that region-first design pays back. Garena, the Singapore-based developer of Free Fire, has used this to its advantage. This last shooter standing game is relatively little played in America and Europe, where Fortnite is preferred. But thanks to a huge following in Asia and Latin America, last year, Free Fire had more worldwide users than any mobile game bar Roblox, says Sensor Tower. The game is tailored to address pain points in emerging markets, Garena says. It is optimized for lower-end devices with less storage and weaker processing power. Programmers made adjustments after a player in Mexico showed them how he had to play next to a fan to cool down his phone. Many gamers in these regions lack credit cards or even bank accounts, so Garena introduced alternatives such as prepaid cards and phone company billing. Garena has also adapted its content for local tastes. Whereas Fortnite holds special events during mainly Western festivals like Halloween and Christmas and features content from films such as Back to the Future, Free Fire organizes equivalents aimed at other parts of the world. Last year, it celebrated 50 years of Sholay, a classic Bollywood movie, by introducing items from that film into the game. It holds events around the Rio Carnival, Diwali, and Ramadan, in which players can give alms by completing in-game challenges. In-country staff spot local crazes. Last year, when a video of a boy dancing at the head of an Indonesian racing boat went viral on TikTok, Free Fire gave players the ability to perform that dance in the game. The assumption that American game makers would indefinitely set the terms of global interactive entertainment, culturally, commercially, technologically, is no longer operative, wrote Joost van Drunen of New York University's Stern School of Business in a recent essay on the decline of Fortnite, continuing, "The audiences they cultivated are moving on, and the competitors they ignored are now eating their lunch." Chief among the lunch eaters is China. Chinese game makers have increased their share of non-China market from 10.7% to 14% in the past 6 years. China's publishers, quote, have taken the mobile gaming world by storm, end quote, says Sam On of Sensor Tower, which counts two Chinese firms in the top three globally by in-app revenue. Mr. On has tallied the highest earning mobile game so far this year in the 10 largest markets. Two Chinese-made titles, King Shot, a strategy game, and Gossip Harbor, a puzzle game, are in the top 10 in 8 different countries. Yet so far, China's power in the games market has not resulted in the transmission of much Chinese culture. Indeed, in order to succeed abroad, Chinese publishers have had to make games that are totally different from those they sell at home. 9 of the top 10 games in China are not found in any other big market's top 10, says Mr. On. Most generate virtually all the revenue at home. Many overseas hits have loosely adopted the culture of their target markets. King Shot seems set in medieval Europe, while the characters and setting of Gossip Harbor recall the United States. In music, video, and interactive entertainment, global tech platforms have made it easier than ever to distribute entertainment around the world. Yet the sheer abundance of content that these platforms have helped to generate means that more than ever, global audiences are able to assert distinctively local preferences. On that note about the globalization, rather anti-globalization trends, we turn to one that is very global. In this case, castles made of sand. Techno-libertarians are flocking to build their own enclaves in the Caribbean. A very local story, this. The island of Nevis, a sleepy speck in the eastern Caribbean, is up in arms. Last year, Olivier Johnsons, a Belgian crypto billionaire who acquired local citizenship through investment, surprised his 13,000 fellow islanders by declaring the construction of a huge futuristic enclave. If approved, the Destiny Project will span a tenth of the island and accommodate 10,000 new residents with their own currency and courts. It would be the Monaco Dubai of the Caribbean, according to Mr. Johnsons. Locals are outraged. "You've got to be crazy," says Glendale Herbert of the Nevis Community Foundation. The Caribbean has become a mecca for libertarian enclaves over the past decade. A constellation of so-called special jurisdictions rings this basin, from charter cities to blockchain-based collectives. "This is where the most daring experiments are taking place," says Vera Kachanova of the Free Cities Foundation, an American think tank. Their promoters are typically Western eccentrics and tech bros fleeing red tape and woke politicians. Such ventures have a troubled history. In the late 20th century, a string of American businessmen tried to establish nations in the Caribbean. In the 1970s, a New York skincare magnate launched Operation Atlantis, towing a cement iron boat to the Bahamas and declaring independence. It quickly sank. In the 1980s, a fugitive Wall Street fraudster thought he might escape justice by buying half of Barbuda and turning it into an independent principality. In 1999, a grifter from Arizona proclaimed ownership of a submerged atoll off the Cayman Islands and named it New Utopia. Newer projects are less fanciful. "Most are special lifestyle zones," says Ms. Kachanova. Crypto City, a private town being built on the Venezuelan island of Margarita, is primarily residential. The Veritas villages being set up by a Canadian entrepreneur in Nicaragua, Panama, and Costa Rica are resorts with odd branding. After failing to forge an anti-status collective on a Bitcoin-funded cruise liner, seasteaders in Panama now plan to build floating homes called Seapods. A project called Prospera is an exception. Established on the Honduran island of Roatan in 2017, its American founders have used a loose tax and regulatory framework to attract fintech, biotech, and robotic startups. It is backed by venture capitalists including Peter Thiel and Mark Anderson, as well as Sam Altman, the boss of OpenAI. Labs there run trials outside American regulatory purview, including treatments for Alzheimer's and cancer, weight loss drugs, and neural implants. The enclave has its own legal system called ULEX, which allows firms to choose the regulations which apply to them. Proponents argue that these projects help locals by boosting employment and competing with shoddy elected governments. Most sit on fallow land and produce their own energy from renewables. Some opponents weaken their case by being alarmist. A common claim is that zones harbor sex trafficking rings. Others seem nostalgic. "People are flailing against the idea because they're stuck in what we used to do," says Mark Brantley, premier of Nevis and a big supporter of Destiny. Who is this for? Yet some of the criticisms are valid. The zones pay little tax and rarely house locals. For entities obsessed with sovereignty, they can be flippant about assailing it. After the Honduran Supreme Court's ruling that the legislation authorizing the development was unconstitutional, Prospera sued Honduras for $11 billion, two-thirds of its annual budget. In April, Honduran media published recordings in which Honduras' former president, Juan Orlando Hernandez, appears to discuss the terms of the deal under which President Donald Trump pardoned his conviction for drug trafficking. In exchange for his release, he seems to say, his national party was to grant Prospera more land and regulatory perks. Mr. Hernandez has said the recordings are false. Nevisians worry that Destiny may go further. It is unclear whether its 10,000 supposed residents would get a vote. Those against the project fear that if they did, it would let them use a constitutional path to unilateral secession from St. Kitts, its federal partner. This represents to us on Nevis the single greatest threat to our existence ever, says Kelvin Daly, an activist in Charlestown, the island's capital. And yet those who, like Mr. Daly, oppose the libertarian zones are not making much progress. One reason is changing political winds as a crop of right-wing pro-business leaders take power across Latin America. Another is money. Prospera pays its workers a premium above the Honduran minimum wage. The Veritas villages claim to have an education and healthcare charity called Help Them Help Themselves. In April, Destiny offered every resident of Nevis $100 a month if the development goes ahead, on top of a slice of future profits. The estate agent handling Destiny's land purchases is Mr. Brantley's wife. Demand is rising. Nice weather and loose laws are obvious draws, while the Iran war is forcing rich people to reconsider the safety of the Persian Gulf. The renaissance in charter cities began after the financial crisis of 2007-9. Their recent proliferation is probably linked to dissatisfaction with traditional governance, says Paul Romer, former chief economist of the World Bank and an early figure in the movement. Hondurans and Nevisians are now bracing for the consequences. Our final article for this issue will be an editorial from Free Exchange, the pseudonym of an economist author, talking about redistributing AI wealth. In that last article, it was mentioned that one of these proponents would redistribute some wealth of the profits to the locals. In this case, from Donald Trump to Sam Altman, the idea of redistributing AI wealth is catching on. Does it make sense? Populists on left and right are scrambling for answers. On June 5th, President Donald Trump appeared to endorse a proposal championed by Sam Altman of OpenAI, under which AI firms would voluntarily contribute equity to a public wealth fund, with the returns eventually flowing to households. It almost becomes a partnership with the American public, President Trump declared, continuing, it would make them rich. Bernie Sanders, a lefty senator from Vermont, wants a one-off 50% tax on AI firms' value paid in stock to give Americans a, quote, direct ownership stake, end quote. Mr. Amodai has floated the idea of universal capital accounts. These proposals reflect a growing belief that if AI generates extraordinary wealth, the public should share in it. Beneath the populist packaging lies a serious idea. Wealth in America is already concentrated. The top 1% own nearly a third of it, and the bottom half, just 2.5%. If AI substantially raises the returns to capital relative to labor, that divide could widen further. Superintelligence, if it ever materializes, could make much human labor obsolete, leaving the gains to whoever owns those machines. In such a future, giving the public a stake starts to look prudent. In one sense, citizens already have a claim on AI success. Governments tax corporate profits, which is an efficient way of sharing in firms' upside without picking winners or exposing taxpayers to losses. The case for AI wealth funds is therefore in part political. Direct ownership stakes make the gains from AI more visible while providing insurance against a future in which a handful of firms capture an ever larger share of economic activity. Still, pursuing that goal raises practical questions. The first is how the assets get into public hands. Mr. Altman has proposed voluntary donations, but the mechanics are tricky. Newly issued shares would dilute existing investors, including in OpenAI's case Microsoft, who may object. Mr. Altman himself owns no equity in his firm, so he has no founder stake to donate. As the AI labs prepare to go public, such dilution would soon hit pension funds and retail investors as well. Voluntary schemes can be meaningful or painless, but not both. If governments buy stakes directly, that would put taxpayers on the hook for loss-making firms at frothy valuations. Senator Sanders' approach, forcing firms to transfer equity, would raise more money but would be hard to distinguish from expropriation, inviting legal battles and chilling investment by reducing the expected rewards of future successes. Dispersing the proceeds involves more choices. One model is Norway's oil fund, whose returns help fund public services. Another is Alaska's permanent fund, which invests the state's resource revenues on behalf of residents and pays them annual dividends. A third is something akin to the Trump accounts the president has proposed for American toddlers. These would be seeded by the state, compound over time, and be used to fund college or a pension fund, say. The left may prefer the Norwegian way. President Trump would prefer one of the other two. Command, shift, control. Public ownership carries risks. It blurs the line between regulator and shareholder. Politicians may be unwilling to pursue antitrust action or impose costly safety rules on publicly owned firms and happy to prop up stumbling ones and their valuations. This may entrench incumbents and weaken competition. AI rents may also flow somewhere unexpected. Electricity transforms society, but a wealth fund built around electric utilities would be a dud. The best way to minimize such downsides would be a public wealth fund invested in a broad equity index. The capital could come from taxes on AI profits or mandatory equity contributions from across the AI economy, which, if the optimists are correct, may one day mean most business. Even extraordinary returns would still probably translate into a modest dividend arriving years from now. The harder questions, how to tax AI, how to regulate it, and how to support displaced workers, would still remain. And on that final article note, I have time for one last epigram, this one coming from a poet in Great Britain, the home country of this particular periodical. It was a poem meant to be engraved on a dog's collar. I am His Highness's dog at Kew. Pray tell me, sir, whose dog are you? On that note, I wish you and the United States of America a far less time in our next 250 years, perhaps, as we plot the course for our collective futures. None of us will probably make the 500th, but here's to your next birthday, whenever it might be. And I wish you, on behalf of everybody at Cleveland Site Center Radio, happy listening.
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1: This is Sally Surin, and today I'll be reading from Plain Values, the Winter 2025 edition. Honest Conversations with Wendy. Words by Wendy Cunningham. Consider it pure joy. I recently submitted the manuscript for my second book to the editor. It's called When the Thief Comes, One Christian's Battle with Anxiety. If you read my column, you've likely picked up on this theme through my writing over the last months and years. As I explain in the book's preface, I was prompted to write it amid a recent season of anxiety stemming, in part, from the sudden onset of crippling heart palpitations. I'd battled anxiety in my early 20s, but this new experience with the familiar foe was quite different. The anxiety on its own would have been bad enough, but the heart palpitations that came with it this time escalated the issue. God led me to write my testimony. I call it a testimony today, but when I was prompted by the Holy Spirit a few years back, there was nothing to write. I hadn't made one step toward freedom. I was completely trapped by fear, and yet, He told me He would guide me through the process if I were faithful to write down what He was showing me. I obeyed, although the journey of writing the book and my victory over anxiety was not an overnight success. It took more than 2 years to complete, and in so many ways, I'm still applying what I've learned. The book has become a beautiful testimony, and I have been changed through the trial. The Bible tells us that we overcome our enemy, the accuser, by the blood of the Lamb and by the word of their testimony. Book of Revelation, chapter 12, verse 11. The blood of the Lamb, of course, refers to the finished work on the cross, and the word of their testimony refers to our stories, the accounts of miracles we've experienced in our lives. It is my joy to offer up a testimony of the work Jesus, through the power of the Holy Spirit, has done in my life these last few years. But I couldn't always say it was my joy to be in the trial.

0: James says to count it all joy, my brothers, when you meet trials of various kinds, for you know that the testing of your faith produces steadfastness. And let steadfastness have its full effect, that you may be perfect and complete, lacking in nothing. Book of James, chapter 1, verse 24. Easier said than done. Since 2021, I've been to the emergency room twice. I've had a cardiac MRI, countless EKGs, a treadmill test, an ultrasound, cardiac genetic testing, multiple blood panels, and I've worn a heart monitor 3 times. I've worked with my primary care physician, a chiropractor, a naturopathic doctor, a cardiologist, an electrophysiologist, ER doctors, and I even underwent spiritual deliverance counseling. I've had death and fear spoken over me by doctors, and prayers and healing declared over me by friends and pastors. I've cried at the altar more times than I can count. I've missed out on opportunities and surrendered so much over to the enemy, who worked ceaselessly to bind and control me. It has been a trial, let me tell you. But I am on the other side. God has worked a healing miracle in my mind, body, and spirit, one I never would have had access to without walking through this season. Now that things have calmed down and I no longer spend my days consumed with the fear of death and trapped by symptoms in my body, I can see what a gift these last few years have been. If I had the chance to go back and avoid this previous season, I don't think I'd take it. I'd walk out these years all over again. I don't know if I would say I counted it all joy, but I can say I'm grateful. For one thing, it was the trial itself that set me free. As I said, I would never have had the access to the lessons I learned from God and His Word if not for the all-consuming nature of this test. Scripture is so full of goodness and hope. In my defeat, God would bring stories and passages to mind that not only lifted my spirits, but also brought about real and lasting breakthroughs. I am talking about clarity and understanding in the way that only a trial illuminates the Word of God. I have a better understanding of my Heavenly Father's character, the power of His Word, and the authority given to us by the Holy Spirit now that I've been allowed an opportunity to put my faith into practice. This is a gift that will stay with me for the rest of my life. This was a training ground. These last few years have prepared me for what comes next, because if I know one thing, it is that in this life we will face trials of many kinds. Jesus promises, and His Word is true. Another gift I cherish on the other side of this trial is the prayers offered in faith over my body. I wouldn't have asked for prayer and experienced spiritual breakthrough that only comes with vulnerability if I hadn't been at the end of my rope. It can be uncomfortable to ask for prayer. It can be even more comfort zone shattering to allow people to lay hands on our physical body and pray. And one thing I would have never done before this is to go to the church altar and pray to God for a miracle in front of everyone. Would you believe me if I told you I am the first in church to do it now? God has broken down barriers I didn't even know were holding me back from His goodness and faithfulness. And He's strengthened and grown relationships with women and families in my circle who have interceded on my behalf. It is a profoundly beautiful thing to have someone pray for you and to be able to report that their prayer was answered. One such friend who prayed with unwavering belief over me for months and was someone who had themselves been the recipient of a miracle in her own family. Her young son had been miraculously cured of a life-threatening illness, and because of that testimony, she carried a special belief in the God of miracles. Her prayers were powerful because they came from a place of experience. She had an authority gained through her testimony. Now I have the same authority. What a blessing. The last thing I'm grateful for on the other side of this trial is my relationship with God. We can't shortcut intimacy. Intimacy with God, much like intimacy with our spouse or a close friend, develops through shared experiences of difficulty. My relationship with my husband changed significantly in a positive way after our first fight, and I didn't fully understand the deep workings of his soul until we had to depend on each other through a hard time in our marriage. In the same way that scar tissue is often stronger than before the injury, our tethers to each other are usually strengthened after we've walked through hard things together. This is also true in our relationship with God. Just like the story of Daniel in chapter 3, God is our fourth man in the fire, And even though he was always with Shadrach, Meshach, and Abednego, it wasn't until the fiery furnace that they got to see and experience him in a new way, that their ropes were burned away and they were set free. Without the fire, there is no testimony. And I have to believe those three men lived their lives with a new confidence, carrying an anointed authority into the trials that came after. I know my Savior better today than I did a few years ago, and I trust him like I never could before. Today I can honestly repeat the words of the three men in the fire. If the God I serve exists, then he can rescue me from the furnace of blazing fire. But even if he does not rescue me, I will not serve your gods. Book of Daniel, chapter 3, verses 17 and 18. Even if. On the other side of this trial, I have an even if faith. A faith that says, even if he kills me, I will hope in him. Book of Job, chapter 13, verse 15. Because God has proven himself faithful to me personally through this hard season. He didn't always alleviate my suffering, but he always made himself known to me. His comfort was palpable, but only after I'd come to the end of myself and sought him. Only after there were no more answers to be given by my doctors, no remedies that healed, no more tests to take. Only then did I finally find the intimacy that comes when there is nowhere else to turn. Yesterday, I went to a funeral. Sadly, the acquaintance who passed away, a fellow homesteader, was only 56. He was mowing on a hillside, something my kids and I do regularly, and the mower rolled over on him. Although we were devastated to hear the news, this father of nine was such a blessing to our community. We know how desperately he loved Jesus, and in that we celebrate through our grief. We know where he is and who he's with. At the funeral, several spoke of his faith and devotion to God, his leadership within his family and the community, and the way he brought others closer to Jesus. I know that type of faith only comes through an intimacy born out of suffering. But it wasn't until I heard his wife speak that I realized the importance of a faith built on the testimonies of hardships walked out with the Lord. I don't know how one survives her announcement of his death on social media, as well as her words at his funeral. She praised God. It was stunning to behold. At the end of the service, worship music was played. From the moment that I wake up until I lay my head, oh, I will sing of the goodness of God. At her husband's funeral, besides an entire row of their children, this woman was the first to stand to her feet, stretching her hands to the heavens, and with a smile on her face, worship the God who gives and takes away. I'll never forget it. I know it is her faith built through past trials that allowed her to do such a thing, but I also know her faith will be even stronger because of this one. Consider it pure joy, my brothers. If you are facing a trial in your life right now, you have an opportunity. You can fret. You can fear. You can chase your tail into oblivion, searching for comfort in a world that offers none. Trust me, I've done the legwork. Or you can turn to God, the one who authored or allowed this trial to come into your life for a reason. I cried out to God countless times, asking him why. Why does God allow bad things to happen to good people? The often spouted adage is one I've thought deeply about over the past few years, as you'd imagine. Although I was never given a definitive answer as to why my heart started racing, I know two things for sure. God is good and worthy of our trust. I might have said that before, but now I know it differently. I also know he is more concerned with my eternity than he is with my life on earth. He will do whatever he needs to do in the here and now to make sure I'm with him in the hereafter. The same goes for you. So when James instructs us to consider it pure joy when we face these trials that come our way, we can find great comfort in understanding that God is for us. He's so for us. He comes to comfort, instruct, and grow in intimacy with us. Unfortunately, it's not often in our moments of greatest blessing that we cry out to him. There is a purpose to what you're walking through, and if you'll allow it, it will shape your heart for all eternity. Until next time, Wendy. Wendy Cunningham is a wife, a homeschool mom of three, and a homesteader in Middle Tennessee. In addition to those callings, she is an entrepreneur, author, and vlogger. Her book, What If You're Wrong, and devotionals can be found at gainingmyperspective.com. Raising Cunninghams. Their family vlog can be found on YouTube. She and her husband host the Modern Watchman podcast, which can be found on YouTube and all platforms. And you can follow Wendy on Instagram at Raising Cunninghams. The Joy Co. Story. 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Bringing Christian clubs onto school campuses. When I first opened the door to our local library holding two boxes of pizza, I was scared to death. Would any junior high or high school students come to the room I had reserved? Would they think I was an idiot and laugh at me? Obeying God often pushes us outside our comfort zone, and I was a million miles away from comfort. I planned to walk through the library after school and tell the students that I had free pizza. All they had to do was listen to me talk about Jesus for 10 minutes. Maybe a dozen kids came. They stayed. We talked. A 7th grader named Olivia visited with me for a while. Over the next few weeks, she shared a little about her classes, sports, family, and hobbies. Her family did not go to church. One day when I arrived at the library, I knew something was up. The kids were already gathered near our classroom door. One boy asked me if I had heard what happened to Olivia. I hadn't. It still brings me to tears to write this, but the boy went on to say that Olivia's mom had died. Devastating. I asked one of her friends for her phone number and texted, "I'm so sorry, Olivia. I just want you to know that we prayed for you, and if you ever want to talk, I'm here for you." She texted back, "You're actually the only person I'd like to talk to right now." That was the beginning of our friendship 12 years ago. I mentored her through junior high, high school, and even taught her to drive, always with her father's permission, of course. We stayed in contact when she went to college, and now she is married with a baby. I plan to fly out to California to see her soon. She trusts Jesus as her Savior, and her faith is solid. This is what God did through a box of pizza and a willing heart. He brought his daughter, Olivia, into a personal relationship with Jesus Christ. The above story is mine, and Olivia is one of God's most beautiful blessings in my life. I've witnessed firsthand what campus ministry can achieve on a small scale. That's why I'm so excited about JoyCo, the ministry of Donna and Devone Martin. They expanded and polished the pizza and God framework to reach thousands of students with the gospel of Jesus Christ. This is their story. On a small square of green grass surrounded by thousands of women, Donna Martin stood, lifting her hand in prayer and praise. It was a rainy, hot day at the Washington, D.C. Mall, but it didn't dampen the intensity of the prayer warriors. Donna had heard about the Call prayer rally for years, a ministry led by Lou Engel that gathered Christians together for fasting, prayer, and intercessions for our country. The very first rally drew 400,000 people. She had never felt the need to attend, but this year was different. It felt urgent to go. So several weeks before, Donna asked her husband if she could fly from their Southern California home, along with a couple of friends, to the Washington, D.C. Mall, where the rally was being held. He agreed and said he'd stay home with the kids who were 10, 7, and 3 years old. A few hours into the rally, a young lady approached her and said, "I hope you're okay with this, but I feel like I have a word from God for you." Donna lifted her eyebrows, nodding, "Sure, yes." The young lady spoke with serious intent. "I see you at a school. I don't know if it's a junior high or a high school. I see you walking on campus, and your marriage is going to be a light and a witness on campus. The Lord said you won't have to worry about finances, and the time is now." Donna swallowed hard, blinked, and began weeping. Although she thought her youth pastoring days were behind her, she knew that the message was from the Lord. She shared. There was such a witness in what she was saying. "I knew it was from God, even though it didn't make sense at the time." You see, she and her husband, Devone, had just left their position as youth pastors, where they had been working for years. Devone had always had a passion for youth ministry, and he's also a talented worship pastor. In their church, he was wearing both hats. After successfully building a great team of leaders in the youth ministry, their pastor asked him to step down so he could focus on building up the worship ministry. They believed God was leading them out of youth ministry, and they had peace about it. Being aligned with God's will was, and still is, their highest priority. Hours later, still at the rally, two others came to Donna and shared the same message as the young lady. Donna was blown away. On this exact day, several states away, her husband Devone was leading worship at a men's conference in Arizona. Initially, he had declined the offer. The Martins didn't like being out of state at the same time without their children, but the conference leader was desperate for a worship leader, so he went. Just before leaving the conference for home, the guest pastor, who knew nothing about Devone, approached him and said, "I have a word for you from God. May I share it?" Devone replied, "Yes." Almost word for word, it was the same message his wife had received over 2,000 miles away, and they received it at nearly the same time. Before Donna boarded the plane to head home, she texted her husband, "I feel like God spoke to me." Devone, still in Arizona, texted back, "Me too. Totally weird." Donna said, "When we got home and shared, we just started weeping because we knew that God had called us to do this work, beyond a shadow of a doubt." Now what? Donna and Devone prayed and sought advice. Before the calling, Devone had been informally visiting school cafeterias to connect with students from his church youth group, bringing pizza, checking in on them with a, "Hey, how are you doing? What's going on today?" He also connected with some kids who weren't in his youth group. Many kids can't get to church, so Devone met them where they were, in the schools. He was consistent, and they learned to trust him. The Martins could imagine introducing Christian clubs to schools across the nation. They could envision the necessary framework, the required volunteer structure, and they already knew how to reach, teach, and care for the youth. However, to build the infrastructure would require them to resign from their jobs. Devone is a full-time worship pastor and Donna as a geriatric social worker. They could lose their cars and their home. There would be no safety net, no backup plan. Terrifying. They sought advice from trusted mentors and business leaders, secretly hoping someone would attempt to dissuade them. No one did. The young lady's words from the rally were engraved in their minds. The time is now. Devone and Donna are seasoned followers of Jesus Christ, and they would tell you, "That doesn't make it easy, but we serve a faithful God. If he says go, we will go." They desire to listen and obey, even if it meant losing their cars and their home. They were and still are dependent on God to provide the financial support needed for JoyCo, which is now celebrating its 7th year. JoyCo. Initially, they began by simply showing up on campus, making friends with the principals, asking how they could serve, identifying the school's needs, and asking permission to start a Christian club on campus. They let the principals know that while they wanted to share their faith through the Christian clubs, they would do so within the confines of the law. They made it clear they wanted to support the administration and serve as a resource on campus for whatever the school needed. It wasn't long before JoyCo developed several Christian clubs in nearby schools. Utilizing Devone's musical background, they brought in a portable recording studio and offered free voice lessons. They held after-school rallies and even had a baptism in a school pool. They hired lifeguards, invited the principal, and followed up with a pool party afterwards. They've seen hundreds of kids give their lives to the Lord and thousands of students impacted by after-school rallies and outreaches. They've given away everything from shoes and backpacks to clothes, food, and school supplies. And they learned. When they changed the name of the Christian club to Alive, it was less intimidating, and more students came. But their hearts ached for the many students who wouldn't dare attend a meeting that centered around Christianity. How could they be a positive influence on them? How could they connect with more students who needed Jesus? How could they support the families of these students? They started another club called the Leadership Club. Its mission is to develop student leaders who are effective in their schools, communities, and families. The school district provides a stipend for the Leadership Club, but schools may cancel the contract at any time, which is heartbreaking for students and leaders. JoyCo created a curriculum, available for purchase on their website, that focuses on 10 principles of leadership. The clubs run similarly to the Alive clubs. In other words, games and pizza are a part of every meeting. Donna and Devone have seen more teenagers come to know Jesus through after-school leadership clubs than through the Alive clubs, even though they are not allowed to evangelize there. What they are allowed to do is build trusting relationships that support the students. Devone is permitted to casually tell the class that he'll be singing at church on Sunday and invite students. Why go into schools? Donna responds, "This generation is faced with pressures that we never even imagined. They're repeatedly asked to make decisions about their gender. 20 years ago, no one was asking you to make a decision about your gender. When we were in high school, we knew some kids were gay or lesbian, but people weren't constantly asking you how you identified. No one asked us what our gender identity was. No one was asking us about our sexuality. That's just so much crazy that kids have to deal with today. So many lines have been blurred and milestones erased. They are climbing a mountain of sexual immorality every single day. They're bombarded with bad news just all the time. There's social media, active shooter drills, and online games that expose them to all kinds of things. And this generation is hungry for the Lord. We have to help them." "How can we help?" "Yes, thank you for asking. We need prayers and funds," says Donna. "There is a deliberate spiritual attack on our children. The enemy hates seeing Christian clubs brought onto campus. We appreciate your prayers more than you can imagine. And we obviously need funds to do our work. JoyCo depends on church and individual donations, and God has always been faithful. We've had times when there was no money for pizzas, and then we'd hear a ding on our phone and realize that someone had donated. We trust God's provision, and we are thankful for every gift, large or small. The financial gifts we received are used to establish Bible clubs, youth leadership, and discipleship programs on school campuses. Conduct on-campus outreaches and host powerful worship rallies. Our mission is to equip students to grow in their faith, lead with purpose, and impact their schools and communities. You can donate on our website at joyco.info. And thank you." What is taught at the Leadership Club? The curriculum teaches 10 leadership principles through a series of lessons and games. Number 1, lead yourself well. Number 2, lead with purpose. Number 3, lead with a hard work ethic. Number 4, lead with vision. Number 5, lead with effective communication. Number 6, lead with courage. Number 7, lead with authenticity. Number 8, lead with accountability and responsibility. Number 9, lead with a positive attitude. Number 10, lead with integrity. Students can earn points by learning the assigned lessons and then teaching the material to their peers. When the semester ends, students invite their families to a presentation where they reteach the lessons, providing students with valuable public speaking experience. The gathering also helps leaders get to know the families. Points can be redeemed for a trip to Six Flags or the beach. Students may take the class every year if they choose. School administrations love that these concepts are being taught to students. Advice on starting a Christian Alive Club. Number 1, begin with prayer and ask for God's direction. Pray for the right school and open doors. Make friends with the principal first. If that proves difficult or you sense a contentious relationship brewing, then perhaps there is a better suited school for your club. Number 2, if your church wants to start a campus ministry, first find a student to attend your church and ask if they'd be willing to start a Christian club in their school. A student must lead clubs. Students can hang flyers, make announcements on the PA system, and even use school pools for baptisms. Number 3, every club needs a volunteer teacher to supervise the club. Students usually have a pretty good idea of which teachers are Christian. Would one of those teachers be willing to supervise the club? If the teacher and students go to the same church, it would be even easier. The teacher does not and cannot run the meeting. Number 4, the student must run the meeting by starting and closing it. It can be as simple as, "Hey, everybody, thanks for coming. I brought Pastor Ben to talk today, so here he is," and then closing with, "Hey, everyone, thanks for coming." The students will need your support to be successful. Be his fuel. Number 5, students must be free to attend and leave meetings. You can't shut the doors and make students stay. Number 6, students may have a rally after school by filing the proper paperwork. Number 7, try to connect as many churches as you can to a campus. Ask the churches if they'd be willing to pay for a pizza each week. We feed the students because Jesus fed his followers and because we don't have much time. You want them to come to your room for lunch, not the cafeteria. 8. Typically, for each session, you need one or two volunteers in addition to the student leader and teacher supervisor. Volunteers will pick up pizza, help organize games, and pray with students when needed. Number 9, whatever the club charter is for the school, those will be the rules you must follow. Number 10, consistency is crucial. Building relationships requires consistency. JoyCo doesn't cancel club. Having sufficient volunteer help is essential for a successful ministry. A couple of things stood out to me after interviewing Donna for this article. The first is that she is a leadership expert and would probably never admit that because she is also humble. Second, at times the workload is extreme and the problems challenging. What keeps them going is knowing that God has called them to do this work. She sincerely gives God the glory and speaks of his continued faithfulness. And lastly, I like Donna's philosophy, which is this. I believe that if life is boring, you may not be following Jesus, because he will always push you to do more than you feel like you can do, or want to do, or even that you should do. I'm not saying it's easy, because it isn't, but to have your heart aligned with God's heart is worth everything. Here's to keeping our hearts aligned with God's and stepping outside our comfort zones to share the gospel. Thank you, JoyCo. For more information on how to get involved or to make a donation, visit joyco.info today. Suzanne Pravanya is a teacher, speaker, and author. Her two devotional books on Proverbs, Better Stronger Wiser and Better Stronger Wiser Book 2, are both available on Amazon. 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Zach Miller and Arrow, School for Men. Words by Rebecca Greenfield. Sometimes God cultivates something within you that you can't quite define, yet it can't be ignored. It's an calling them into the deepest parts of you. A vision that can't be unseen, beckoning your step forward in a holy pursuit. God waters it through echoes of experience and shadows of something yet to come, until it germinates into a mission that is firmly planted with intertwining roots. And then, often after God declares the calling, the storms of life set in, testing the strength and resilience of those roots. As a young adult, God placed a burden on Zach Miller's life to start a discipleship and training program for young men that would later be called Arrow School for Men. He didn't know then what it would be called or all it would entail, but like God often does, he calls his people and the fires of life test the calling. Zach was one of 5 kids, born in Washington State, moving a few years to Missouri during his early childhood and returning to Washington during his middle school and high school years. His parents loved the Lord and loved their family well. Zach and his siblings were homeschooled, and the library was a frequented place. His favorite section was the planes, trains, and automobiles section. One particular visit, he acquired a book about the U.S. Air Force Thunderbirds. It awakened a fire within him. He was hooked. At age 8, he persuaded his parents to take him to the Air Force recruiter. He asked how he could fly the planes he read about, and the recruiter told him he needed to join the Air Force Academy. From that day forward, Zach set his mind toward his dreams and began taking the academic and physical steps to accomplish his goal. In 2004, he received a rejection letter from the Air Force Academy, but the Naval Academy had accepted him. That disappointment led to introspection on his aspirations. At that juncture, Zach refined his priorities and realized what he truly wanted in life could be summarized by 3 things. Number 1, love God. Number 2, lead men and women, including his family. And 3, fly airplanes. He knew those were still possible even if he didn't get accepted into his dream position at the Air Force Academy and could be accomplished through the Naval Academy or Marines instead. So he surrendered that area to God and accepted the Naval Academy placement. While he was in the processing period for the Naval Academy, mere weeks before starting, Zach received a call from his brother. The Air Force recruiter had called Zach's home wanting to offer Zach an opening for the Air Force Academy. What Zach had released in obedience and faith, God returned in blessing. Zach's childhood dream of joining the United States Air Force Academy became a reality. Zach attributes his perseverance to both his mother and his father. His youngest brother has Down syndrome, and Zach watched his parents lovingly and beautifully persevere through helping him overcome his challenges. Zach's mother persistently worked with Zach to teach him to read, and once it clicked, he went from not being able to read at all to a fifth grade reading level in 1 year. She was patient with me. She never gave up on me. His father carried a never-give-up attitude as well, an entrepreneur with a go-getter approach to life that still inspires Zach to this day. My dad can find a legit legal way to overcome any obstacle, which I love. A lot of people were circumvented in an unethical way, but my dad will find a way to ethically overcome. They instilled these core qualities into Zach, which has guided him through his life. You don't just kind of check out on life, you literally keep grabbing life by the horns and keep going. You just keep going. The Air Force Academy is academically rigorous. Prior to pilot training, the Air Force develops men and women into officers that can make high-pressure decisions in challenging situations, teaching them to trust the process, the people, the training, and the instruments. Classes ranging from thermodynamics to computer science cover a wide range of content, so that when they become pilots, they will have a strong foundation of knowledge to appropriately handle the various circumstances they will encounter. Zach was part of the United States Air Force parachute team for 3 years of his training as a glider instructor pilot, IP. After that, he then moved forward with pilot training and learned to fly a Boeing B-52 Stratofortress bomber, B-52. But he will admit that that was a disappointment, as his goal was to fly F-16 Fighting Falcons like the Thunderbirds. For pilot training, Zach went to Shepherd Air Force Base in Wichita Falls, Texas. Initially, training went well with T-37s. When he upgraded to T-38, he was slow behind the jet. It was a very dynamic and high-paced environment. He was initially selected to fly the F-15C, the Eagle, but after he got his wings, he instead went to a course called Introduction to Fighter Fundamentals, IFF. Zach reflects on that time, saying he let fear guide his life. He discovered through that experience that it's better to aim for what you want than to simply try not to fail. Zach refers to IFF as his first big failure. He thought he was going to fly fighter planes, but instead was almost eliminated from being a pilot. He was legally evaluated by the evaluation board to analyze his flying abilities and almost lost his wings. This resulted in them agreeing to allow him to keep his wings, but they stipulated he would only be able to fly the B-52 and not the fighter jets. Zach confesses he struggled with bitterness for 2 years when he was assigned to fly B-52s, but his mentor at the time challenged him to focus on being grateful for the things he did have, which really helped him work through the bitterness into seeing how God was truly working it out for his good. From that time, Zach learned, do not play prevent defense on anything in your life. In your marriage, you should be on the offensive. You should be on the pursuit of your wife or with your kids. You should be on that pursuit. Zach felt that this was one of the most life-changing takeaways from his experience with that course. As an Air Force lieutenant, while he was waiting for pilot training, Zach had some additional free time and joined an all-men's Bible study from his church. On a church event camping weekend, little did he know he would be going on a hike with a special young woman named Kaylee, who would later become his wife. On the hike, Zach shared with Kaylee how he felt God calling him to start a young men's school to help boys navigate into manhood well. After dating about 11 months, they got married while he was still in pilot training. They were married for about 18 years and had 3 beautiful children. After about 10 years, as they were growing their family, in 2014, Zach felt led to get out of active duty and start homesteading. He officially left active duty, but things were not going smoothly. He found himself underemployed, and a variety of things just felt like they weren't working out for a couple of years. In 2016, Kaylee, still a young mom of 3 little ones, was unexpectedly diagnosed with cancer. It was a devastating blow. They spent the next 7 years battling cancer with many ups and downs. Some seasons felt fraught with significant challenges, while other seasons felt more normal, as if there was some reprieve. In 2019, Kaylee and Zach felt called for him to pursue the mission that Zach told Kaylee about years ago on their hike. Looking at the boys in the church youth group and how desperately they needed some godly male guidance, Kaylee nudged Zach to start officially beta testing the ideas, dreams, and curriculum God had been growing in his heart over the course of many years. Zach knew that manhood wasn't reached when you turned 18, but rather it was something internally developed. Over the years, Zach and his brother would often reflect how so many men, even older men, were truly still stunted as boys, stuck in wounds, stuck in immaturity or addictions, stuck in not knowing how to lead their families. That passion to discipline boys into men of God kept burning deeply in Zach's heart. While Zach was in the academy, God kept putting it on his heart to come up with some sort of training program that would help guys take steps into manhood both spiritually and physically. From 2019, 2020, the first cohort of Arrow School for Men was launched. And in that same year, they received heart-rending news that Kaylee now had stage 4 cancer. Zach and Kaylee deeply grappled with this impact on themselves and their precious children, wrestling with God's goodness and sovereignty. Zach desperately wanted to protect her, save her from this pain, and felt so helpless knowing he could only go to God because he didn't know what else to do. He struggled with denial, even at times believing God would heal Kaylee. But their prognosis worsened and the days grew darker. In March 2023, Kaylee went to be with the Lord. As in all situations of senseless suffering, it is hard to understand God's plan. Looking back, Zach came to peace with God in the sense that he didn't, and still doesn't, understand it. But he laid it down on the altar to God because he knew if he didn't, it would become a rift in his relationship with God. As Zach has worked through his grief, he clung to Proverbs book 3, verses 5 and 6. Trust in the Lord with all your heart and lead not on your own understanding. In all your ways submit to him, and he will make your path straight. Highlighting that it is the trusting with the heart, not the mind, that God is still good even when it doesn't make sense. God, Zach reflects, God, you have taken me through these crazy things, these overwhelming things. You've been faithful through them, and I still believe that you are good. During the week of Kaylee's passing, Zach's father helped him lead his discipleship group as he was in a daze trying to process the hard-hitting reality that his wife would soon be passing. During their lesson, Zach's dad compassionately told the young men, Zach's kids are going to lose their mom. It's up to Zach whether or not they are going to lose their dad. Wrapped in his dad's love, that statement resonated deeply with Zach's shattered heart. He felt a calling and a purpose to continue being there for his children and to make sure they would not lose their father in the grief. He realized he had a choice. He could choose to be a man who walks with the Lord, letting God redeem the brokenness, or he could become a bitter old man. Zach chose to give God the bitterness and grief so he could come to the place where his heart was able to trust God's heart. Meanwhile, states away in Tennessee, a young Amish girl named Katie was following her own path with God. Growing up in Napanee, Indiana, she was the youngest of 6 children. Her dad was an Amish minister, but she and her siblings attended public school instead of the Amish parochial school. Ironically, her passion for homesteading was not reflected in her upbringing, as she didn't grow up on a farm, as many would assume. Though Katie's parents were Amish, they always felt that people come first, and their main concern was that their children would have a relationship with the Lord above their desire for their children to remain Amish. As a young adult, Katie did not remain Amish, but her heart was still in hot pursuit of the Lord. Katie desired to work at a coffee shop because of all it stood for. Katie loved the fellowship of kindred spirits, the intentionality of slowing down to know and be known, and the atmosphere that invites a community of people to sit, talk, and just be present with one another. However, she found herself working a woodworking factory job, which promoted her at a young age to a management position. Working 18 hours a day, she quickly sensed the work-to-life balance burnout. She received a job offer at a coffee shop through a friend, and she took the opportunity to move from Indiana to Tennessee, a location she had wanted to live, to finally get her desired coffee house job. A year after she moved, COVID hit, and she found herself working again in a woodworking factory, much to her frustration. Katie remarks, I was so upset that here I was again, at this position, working at this place. It wasn't what I wanted to do. After a year, she was offered an assistant manager position. She was wrestling with God about getting positions at places she didn't want to work at. But she finally surrendered her desire to God in trust, accepting a position she didn't want. Within that same week, she received and accepted a job offer for a management position at a coffee shop in a downtown Nashville, her dream job. God was busy orchestrating. One of Katie's first customers was Zach's sister, whose apartment was across from the coffee shop. Katie and Zach's sister developed a friendship over time, realizing they had a lot in common. The apartment lease was up, and Zach's sister asked for moving assistance because she hurt her back. Katie jumped right in to help. During that move, the two girls became even closer friends. A few years later, in October of 2023, Zach's sister said she was moving out to Colorado to help her brother care for his three kids after their mother's death. Katie again offered to help with this cross-country move. Zach and Katie first met during that move in January 2024, but it wasn't until later that they really connected. Later in 2024, Zach's family had a once-in-a-lifetime cruise in Hawaii planned, but Zach's son was very reluctant about going and preferred to just spend that time with his best friend in Florida, leaving a paid-for open slot in the family trip. Zach's sister asked if Katie could come. Katie joined the cruise, and during that family trip, Zach and Katie began really getting to know and enjoy one another. In December 2024, they married. Zach and Katie have enjoyed their first year of marriage and even joke about how an Amish girl married a U.S. Air Force pilot. At many times, Zach seems more Amish than Katie from their rural living backgrounds. However, the first year has had a lot of challenges as well. The freshness of Kaylee's death rests heavily on the children, now ages 18, 15, and 12, as they handle the throes of life without their mom. Each child is handling their grief and healing differently, and Katie has tenderly walked with them in support. Katie acknowledges that she must regularly give over her vision of what she thought marriage and motherhood would look like as she comes alongside this unique situation as a helpmate. Yet, Zach and Katie see God's redemptive plan continue to be woven as they live in prayer and love. Arrow School for Men continues to grow. Zach's life mantra has been, a man provides for and protects others spiritually, emotionally, and physically, and has become the anthem for the school as well. The Arrow School forges men to lead, serve, and answer God's call. The school derives its name from the Book of Psalms 127:4. Like arrows in the hands of a warrior, are children born in one's youth. Operating from the principle that men are developed through mentorship, hardship, and calling, not passivity. It is a men's training camp. The boys are given tough scenarios to troubleshoot and guided how to use wisdom and forethought to harness their God-given skills. Mistakes are opportunities for growing in wisdom, not something to be mad about. The guys are put intentionally into uncomfortable situations that they can overcome, that challenge them to push through their limitations. They focus on memorizing God's word and prioritizing their devotional life with God because men must be led by their true Father in order to lead others well. Arrow School establishes that God must be their first priority and then works with training them on practical areas like finances, physical resilience, emotionally caring for others, and becoming godly husbands. Male tenacity and brotherhood are developed in the crucible experience. Future generations are dependent on how men step into their calling from God. Katie and Zach covet your prayers for God's redemptive plan to unfold in their family and in their ministry. If you are interested in getting your son involved in Arrow School for Men, visit www.arrowschoolformen.com or follow at Arrow School for Men. There are openings for June encampments and training opportunities, as well as ways to enroll or donate. God will not waste pain, and Zach and Katie's hope is to watch beauty rise from the sorrow as they continue to move forward in faith. Rebecca Greenfield is a certified nuclear medicine technologist who carries a master's degree in theological studies. One of her deepest desires is to create spaces and places where people can experience the presence of God through the power of written art. She is the author of 7 books, including Raw Inner Workings of a Reawakened Soul, The Prayer Crossing Personal Devotional, The Joel Deep Dive Bible Study, and Dustern Fluffle, a children's book. To order a copy of any book, visit www.rebeccagreenfield.com or make checks payable to Reawakened Ministries, $17.99 per copy, and mail to Cross Point Christian Church. Attention, Rebecca Greenfield, 10659 Johnstown Road, New Albany, Ohio, 43054. Budding Creatives, Encouraging the Next Generation. Poem by Saya Harmon, age 11, about the Creator. My name is Saya Harmon, and I absolutely love the country, which is why I wrote this poem. God bless y'all. City versus Country. Do you live in the city where everything is close? If you do, there's no need to boast, because if you live in the country, the air is fresh and clear, no pollution here. The creeks are like a mirror, wherever you live. City or country, I really don't care. City's here, country's there. Peace on earth is everywhere. Poem by Sean Kelly Doherty, age 10, about the Creator. My name is Sean Kelly Doherty, and I am 10 years old. I live on a small homestead on a hill in the country. My favorite animal is a dog, and the most delicious food I can think of is pizza made by my mom, of course. A King and Queen's Dream. A king and queen had sworn an oath that they would have a son, but only daughters came about, and never was there one. They raged and ranted, tore their hair, and beat up all their kith, but all they got was girls and more. There was no little Smith. For that is what they would have called their little firstborn son, but only daughters came about, and never was there one. From then till now, the king and queen have never had a joy, and all because they never had a little baby boy. But after now, perhaps they will, and be happy once more. From now till then, the king and queen will be at death's own door. The only thing they did not try was to try to be nice to all their little girly girls, but meanness was their vice. Calling all youth, send us your submissions. Budding Creatives highlights the hobbies and talents of the next generation. We believe that as we invest in the youth of today, they'll be encouraged to nurture their gifts or find freedom in pursuing new ones that will help build and shape the future. If you are around age 16 and under, we'd love to see the things that capture your imagination. It could be something you wrote, perhaps a short story or poem, a drawing, photography, a recipe that you enjoy making, or craft or project you designed and or built, etc. We look forward to hearing from you, with your parents' permission, of course. Please include your name, age, and 1 or 2 sentences about yourself, plus a short description of your work. Send all submissions to reachout@plainvalues.com and put Creatives in the subject line, or to Plain Values, Attention, Creatives, P.O. Box 201, Winesburg, Ohio, 44690. Submissions of your work does not guarantee publication. All submissions are subject to minimal proofreading and quality control at the discretion of the publisher. Our goal will always be to let your submissions shine just the way you meant them to. All submissions become Plain Values property and will not be returned.
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0: 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It is a safe place to share ideas, thoughts, and feelings, as all information shared is confidential. The program gives clients the opportunity to meet and communicate with people who are dealing with similar challenges, fostering newfound hope. 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Again, that's Anthony Griffin at 216-658-4675. Staying Connected. The Staying Connected group is a monthly meeting held for 6 months for clients that have completed the Vision of Success program. Staying Connected gives clients additional opportunities to hear from speakers and receive ongoing support from their peers who are sharing similar experiences. 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
3: I'm Annie Wu, and today I'll be reading the April-May 2026 issue of Reader's Digest. Glad to hear it. Three stories to make your day. In Stitches. Comedian Drew Lynch was doing stand-up at a comedy club in Spokane, Washington last September when a man in the crowd collapsed from cardiac arrest. Other audience members performed CPR until medics arrived and took the man, Dick Wend, 83, to a nearby hospital. A shaken-up Lynch finished his set but couldn't get the man out of his mind. So the next day, he visited Wend in the hospital to tell him the jokes he had not gotten to hear, spending hours at his bedside. This was a delight for Wend, a longtime fan of Lynch. And from that day on, the two stayed in touch, texting often. Lynch visited Wend again months later, and when Wend passed away on January 7th, Lynch wrote on Facebook, quote, "I will miss our friendship," signing the post, "Your foster grandson, Drew," keeping his head above water. 12-year-old Asish Selvaraj was riding in the car with his nanny and her 2-year-old son last summer in Montgomery County, Maryland, when a flash flood swept their vehicle off the road and into an overflowing creek bed. As water rushed around them, the quick-thinking tween grabbed the toddler and climbed on top of the car, allowing the young child to breathe and

0: rescue crews to see where they were. The car was totally submerged and practically invisible in the deluge by the time firefighters reached them. After bringing all three of them back to dry land, the firefighters called Asish a hero. His parents felt so grateful to the first responders that they showed up at the firehouse days later with a check for $10,000. A special arrangement. The somber notes of Taps are played at every funeral that includes military honors, but those notes often emerge from a device playing an official recording instead of from a live instrument. Two nationwide nonprofits, Bugles Across America and Taps for Veterans, match volunteer horn players with events that could use their services. Matthew Burford is one such volunteer, and he has driven more than 100 miles from his home in Alabama to play Taps live. Quote, "It's not like I don't like the recording," Burford told the New York Times. "I just feel like our veterans and our soldiers deserve better." Best Pet Helpers. These caddies work for peanuts, by Carolyn Fanning. Golfers come from all over the world to see the famed goat caddies at Sylvie's Valley Ranch, a resort in Seneca, Oregon. Quote, "I play a ton of golf," says Sophie McFall, who drove 5 hours to be caddied by Bogey, an American range goat. "And I've never done something like that." Most of the 4,000 goats who grow up on the ranch each year roam the property, grazing on overgrowth to reduce wildfire risk and keep invasive plant species at bay. But a select few are scouted for the ranch's most prestigious job, toting golfers' clubs, balls, tees, and beers down the fairway. Bogey, Putter, Mulligan, and Long Drive, the Caddy Shack's current residents, are known more for their good nature and, yes, willingness to work for peanuts than for their golf IQ. Still, McFall says she prefers them to human caddies. Quote, "This is more fun." Making friends with AI. Whether you're already chummy or you've been avoiding getting acquainted, our guide will help you understand how to best use the technology to make your life easier and what to watch out for, by Sage Lazaro. These days, artificial intelligence, AI, is showing up everywhere in our daily lives, from conference rooms to classrooms, healthcare assessments to dinner table conversations. What sets AI apart from past tech innovations? These advanced systems are capable of doing things that previously only humans could do, and doing them quickly. As a technology journalist for publications like Fortune and VentureBeat, I've been covering AI for a decade and have watched its evolution firsthand. The progress has been remarkable, although widespread use of AI has been growing since the 2010s, including under the hood of technologies you use every day, like smartphones and social media. The current global obsession with it really began in November 2022 when OpenAI launched ChatGPT. ChatGPT was the first chatbot of its kind, capable of performing a wide variety of tasks and holding human-sounding conversations. It quickly captured the public's imagination and became the fastest-growing consumer software application in history, reaching 100 million users in its first 2 months. Fast forward to today. 1/3 of U.S. adults say they've used an AI chatbot, and about the same percentage of teens say they interact with one daily, according to the Pew Research Center. Despite this widespread adoption, the story of AI is very much still unfolding, and the technology is far from perfect. But you can still use its unprecedented computing powers to your benefit. To engage safely, effectively, and creatively, it's important to understand what you're working with. Here's what you need to know. First, what is AI? AI is technology that enables computers and machines to perform complex tasks that are typically associated with human intelligence, such as learning and problem solving. When people talk about AI today, they're usually referring to generative AI, a type of AI system that can create writing, images, videos, and computer code. Even more specifically, they're often talking about AI chatbots, assistants, and other conversational AI systems powered by large language models, sophisticated software trained on vast amounts of human language data. These systems range from general-purpose tools like ChatGPT and Claude to specialized characters and agents made for specific interactions. If you've ever engaged with Alexa or Siri, you've used something similar. Chatbots like OpenAI's ChatGPT, Google's Gemini, and Anthropic's Claude can also act as assistants, but they're built on newer AI systems and capable of tasks that are far more varied and intricate. Additionally, they're not confined to a voice mode. You can type to them, send them documents, and have them analyze photos. AI systems essentially operate as gigantic pattern-analyzing prediction machines. To create AI chatbots' impressive language capabilities, scientists and engineers have fed practically all the text on the internet into a type of computer system designed to identify predictable patterns in human language. When you ask a chatbot to do something, also called giving it a prompt, it draws on the original data and patterns within its datasets to predict what words could come next to deliver a logical answer in sentence form. It doesn't know, but it's really good at guessing and mimicking how humans talk. There's been increasing debate within the scientific community about whether we should categorize what AI does as thinking. Research has shown that some AI chatbots behave in ways that resemble thinking or judgment, but while we know how AI models work overall, we can't currently trace the internal decisions they make to arrive at each specific response. Quote, "The questions about consciousness are notoriously hard," says Vincent Konitzer, a professor of computer science and philosophy at Oxford and Carnegie Mellon Universities. "We really need to make progress on them if we truly want to understand in what ways we can say AI thinks. But it's safe to say that right now, AI is not like the sentient superintelligence you've seen in movies. What can you do with AI? The sky really is the limit. I've heard of people using AI to make a picture book for their kids, create a workout plan, and even name a puppy. One person told me she uploaded photos of her feet and had the chatbot analyze her arch and the wear patterns on her shoes to recommend running sneakers with the best fit. Another referred to AI as her personal chief of staff. At the end of the day, she opens up Claude and brain dumps every worry, to-do item, and miscellaneous thing lingering in her mind. Claude then organizes it into steps and creates her schedule for the week. Overall, AI tools can be incredibly useful for quickly synthesizing large amounts of data, breaking down complex topics in a simple way, and pulling key themes from text, like summarizing a dense research paper or making sense of your own scattered notes. These tools can also work with images and videos. For example, when assembling furniture, I have uploaded photos of the parts and instructions so that AI could help me figure out a confusing step. But one of the most popular ways to use AI is as a creative thought partner. AI chatbots can help you brainstorm and will act as a sounding board for you to bounce ideas off. Whether you're planning a garden, improving your resume, writing a screenplay, or strategizing marketing initiatives for your small business, I've interviewed countless executives and technology leaders who have made it a priority to figure out how AI can best serve them. And they're almost universally using AI in this way, inviting it to offer feedback or poke holes in their logic. Personally, I found a lot of benefit in the kitchen. ChatGPT adds up tedious fractions from recipes for me instantly, and Claude actually helped me solve one of my biggest everyday burdens, feeling burned out on meal planning. I explained my weekly schedule, my dietary preferences, and what worked and didn't work about my current methods, and we came up with a structure that has saved me tons of time and made a significant difference in my life. Tips for using AI. How should you decide which chatbot or platform to use? Currently, there's no best one, though everyone using AI has personal preferences. Tech companies are constantly rolling out new versions of their products. But as of the writing of this piece, the new products generally all do the same things and do them about as well as one other. Overall, it's smart to experiment, try different platforms, or bring the same request to different chatbots to see how each responds. When working with AI tools like Claude and ChatGPT, be specific with your prompts. AI tools are prone to filling in the blanks, which can easily lead them to give you an output that doesn't match what you're looking for. Quote, consider what you want the AI to guess and what you need to specify, suggests Aaron Celebi, AI lead and principal engineer at advertising firm WPP. The answer you get will only be as good as the prompt you give. Think about what level of detail you want and whether you want an answer in a specific format, like a chart, a bulleted list, or a 200-word email. It also helps to break down complex requests into smaller steps. For example, instead of giving AI a broad prompt like, help me start a business, first, give it context about who you are and what kind of business you're looking to create. Then, have it help you research the market and develop a business plan. Many AI tools have memory capabilities, so you can have a continuous conversation on a topic, getting deeper with every back and forth, unlike when you're searching the web. With AI, context is everything. If you want help writing a difficult email to a colleague, make sure to first explain the situation, the relationship dynamics, what routes you already tried, the tone you want to strike, and the outcome you're hoping for. What to watch out for? According to an analysis by Harvard Business Review, therapy and companionship are the top ways people are using generative AI. But some people form emotional dependencies, leading to detachment from their real lives. Research from OpenAI and MIT that looked at ChatGPT found that these types of harmful outcomes can stem from longer chat sessions, and that heavy daily use was correlated with increased loneliness. Tragically, several suicides have been linked to AI chat usage, sparking lawsuits against companies including OpenAI, Character.ai, and Google. Another issue, AI tools also aren't yet fully reliable in terms of accuracy. They're known to routinely fabricate information and present it confidently as fact, a phenomenon often referred to as hallucinating. So you should not depend on them for something crucial like health or legal advice. You can ask a chatbot to use verified or scientific sourcing and to share the links of all the articles it's referencing, so you can ensure accuracy by fact-checking the information yourself. Chatbots often lack the most up-to-date information as well. If you're using AI to plan a vacation, it can certainly suggest top attractions, but it may miss crucial details, like that the museum you really want to visit is temporarily closed. As far as trust goes, it's also vital to remember that AI chatbots are created by companies vying to beat each other in a competitive market. Quote, trust AI as much as you trust a car dealer, Celebi says. Sure, they're here to provide you a service, but the AI doesn't work for you. It works for a tech giant. Connected to that, it's important to keep data privacy risks in mind. If you share personal details and private thoughts with AI tools, know that protection of your information is far from guaranteed. Last year, OpenAI experimented with making users' chat logs, records of their online conversations, discoverable in Google searches, completely unbeknownst to the users. The company also launched a health feature earlier this year, but as reported by Time magazine, the feature services are not subject to HIPAA. The United States still lacks the type of data protection laws that have become commonplace around the world. And as with anything online, chatbots are at risk of hacks and data breaches. AI-generated images and videos are increasingly commonplace online. The current tools make it possible for anyone to create images and videos so realistic that it's often no longer possible to discern what's real from what's AI. Much of AI-generated content is harmless, although some of it is the low-quality, low-effort, high-volume material referred to as AI slop. And an increasing amount is created to spread false information and deceive people about current events. So operating with a strong sense of skepticism is important as you analyze the media in your feeds. What's next? Tech companies are fervently working to develop AI agents, software systems that can take action on your behalf, sometimes autonomously. Instead of just using AI to help you plan your next vacation, imagine AI doing it fully on its own, even using your credit card to book your flight and hotel for you. Future AI agents could take the chief of staff role to the next level, handling your emails, scheduling meetings, adding them to your calendar, and setting reminders. It's the next step to potentially creating the kind of true AI assistant that has been a staple of sci-fi for decades. Overall, though, it's a common sentiment in the tech industry that no one honestly can predict how AI technology will evolve. The most important thing to know is that nothing about AI is inevitable. It's being created by people, and we get to decide whether or not to use it, trust it, and regulate it. Becoming familiar with AI is the first step to being able to help shape the role it has in all of our lives. Even though I've spent a decade tracking developments in the field, I'm no super user, and you don't have to be either. The way I've been exploring AI is to start small, and this is also my parting advice. See where it can simplify complex or mundane tasks or help you enhance your creativity. Remain discerning about where AI actually helps you and where it introduces too much risk. And consider what you actually like doing yourself and don't want to offload to AI tools. You are in the driver's seat. Innovation, how AI is saving lives. Artificial intelligence can find new uses for existing drugs, helping to treat rare diseases, including one that almost killed Joseph Coates. By Kate Morgan from the New York Times. A little over 2 years ago, Joseph Coates was told there was only one thing left to decide. Did he want to die at home or in the hospital? Coates, then 37 and living in Renton, Washington, was barely conscious. For months, he'd been battling a rare blood disorder called POEM syndrome, which had left him with numb hands and feet, an enlarged heart, and failing kidneys. Every few days, doctors needed to drain liters of fluid from his abdomen. He became too sick to receive a stem cell transplant, one of the only treatments that could have put him into remission. Quote, "I gave up," Coates says. "I just thought the end was inevitable." But his girlfriend, Tara Theobald, wasn't ready to quit. She sent an email begging for help to David Feigenbaum, MD, an immunology researcher in Philadelphia, whom the couple had met a year earlier at a rare disease summit. By the next morning, Dr. Feigenbaum suggested an unconventional combination of chemotherapy, immunotherapy, and steroids, previously untested, as a treatment for Coates' disorder. Within a week, Coates was responding to the treatment. In 4 months, he was healthy enough for a stem cell transplant. Today, he's in remission. The life-saving drug regimen wasn't thought up by the doctor or any person. It had been spit out by an artificial intelligence model. In labs around the world, scientists are using AI to search among existing medicines for treatments that might work for rare diseases. Drug repurposing, as it's called, is not new, but the use of machine learning is speeding up the process and could expand the treatment possibilities for people with rare diseases and few options. Thanks to versions of the technology developed by Dr. Feigenbaum's team at the University of Pennsylvania and elsewhere, drugs are being quickly repurposed for conditions including rare and aggressive cancers, fatal inflammatory disorders, and complex neurological conditions. And often, they're working. The handful of success stories so far led researchers to ask the question, how many other cures are hiding in plain sight? There's a, quote, treasure trove of medicine that could be used for so many other diseases. We just didn't have a systematic way of looking at it, says Donald C. Lowe, Ph.D., scientific lead at Remedy for All, a group focused on drug repurposing. Quote, it's essentially almost silly not to try this because these drugs are already approved. You can already buy them at the pharmacy. The National Institutes of Health defines rare diseases as those affecting fewer than 200,000 people in the United States. But there are thousands of rare diseases, which altogether affect tens of millions of Americans and hundreds of millions of people around the world. And yet, more than 90% of rare diseases have no approved treatments, and pharmaceutical giants don't commit many resources to try to find them. There isn't typically much money to be made developing a new drug for a small number of patients, says Christine Colvis, Ph.D., who heads drug development partnership programs at the National Center for Advancing Translational Sciences. That's what makes drug repurposing such an enticing alternative route for finding treatments for rare diseases, says Marinka Zitnik, Ph.D., an associate professor at Harvard Medical School who studies computer science applications in medical research. Zitnik's Harvard lab has built another AI model for drug repurposing. Quote, other laboratory discovery techniques have already put drug repurposing on the map, Lowe says. AI just puts rocket boosters on that. Finding clues in old research. Repurposing is fairly common in pharmaceuticals. Minoxidil, developed as a blood pressure medication, has been repurposed to treat hair loss. Viagra, originally developed to treat a cardiac condition, is now used as an erectile dysfunction drug. Semaglutide, a diabetes drug, has become best known for its ability to help people lose weight. The first time Dr. Fagenbaum repurposed a drug, it was in an attempt to save his own life. At 25, while in medical school, he was diagnosed with a rare subtype of a disorder called Castleman's disease, which led to an immune system reaction that landed him in the intensive care unit. There is no one way to treat Castleman's disease, and some people don't respond to any of the available treatments. Dr. Fagenbaum was among them. Between hospitalizations and rounds of chemo that temporarily helped, he spent weeks running tests on his blood, poring over medical literature, and trying unconventional treatments. Quote, I had this really clear realization that I didn't have $1 billion and 10 years to create some new drug from scratch, he says. The drug that saved Dr. Fagenbaum's life was a generic medication called sirolimus, typically given to kidney donation recipients to prevent rejection. The medication has kept his Castleman disease in remission for more than a decade. Dr. Fagenbaum went on to become a professor at the University of Pennsylvania, and he began seeking out other drugs with unknown uses. Existing research, he realized, was full of overlooked clues about potential links between drugs and the diseases they could treat, he says. Quote, if they're just in the published literature, shouldn't someone be looking for these all day, every day? His lab had some early successes, including finding that a novel cancer drug helped other Castleman disease patients. But the process was laborious, requiring his team to examine, quote, one drug and one disease at a time, he says. Dr. Fagenbaum decided he needed to speed up the project. In 2022, he and two colleagues established a nonprofit called Every Cure, aimed at using machine learning to compare thousands of drugs and diseases all at once. Work similar to Every Cure's is taking place at Penn State and Stanford universities and in labs around the world, including in Japan and China. In Birmingham, Alabama, an AI model suggested a 19-year-old patient debilitated by chronic vomiting try isopropyl alcohol, inhaled through the nose. Quote, essentially, we ran a query that said, show us every proposed treatment there has ever been in the history of medicine for nausea, explains Matt Might, Ph.D., a professor at the University of Alabama at Birmingham, who leads the institute that developed the model. The alcohol, quote, popped to the top of our list, Might says, and it worked instantly. The model developed by Mites Institute has successfully predicted other treatments too. Amphetamines, typically used to treat ADHD, relieved periodic paralysis in children with a rare genetic disorder. A Parkinson's drug helped patients with a neurological condition move and speak. A common blood pressure medicine called guanfacine drastically improved motor and vocal tics in a pediatric patient with Tourette's syndrome. Many drugs do more than one thing, Mite says. Their additional features sometimes get characterized as side effects. Quote, if you comb through enough drugs, you eventually find the side effect you're looking for, he says, and then that becomes the main effect. In Philadelphia, Dr. Fagenbaum's platform compares the roughly 4,000 FDA-approved drugs against the world's approximately 18,500 diseases. For each disease, pharmaceuticals get a score based on the likelihood of efficacy. Once the predictions are made, a team of researchers combs through them to find promising ideas, then performs lab tests or connects with doctors willing to try the drugs on patients. Elsewhere, pharmaceutical companies are using AI to discover entirely new drugs, a pursuit that has the potential to streamline an enterprise already worth billions. But drug repurposing is not likely to prove lucrative for any one party. Many drug patents expire after two decades, which means there is little incentive for drug companies to seek out additional uses for them, says Aidan Hollis, Ph.D., a professor of economics at the University of Calgary with a research focus on medical commerce. Once a drug becomes one of the thousands of generics approved by the Food and Drug Administration, it typically faces stiff competition, driving down the price. Quote, if you use AI to come up with a new drug, you can make lots and lots of money off that new drug. If you use AI to find a new use for an old, inexpensive drug, no one makes any money off of it, Dr. Fagenbaum says. To fund the venture, Every Cure has received more than $100 million in commitments from TED's Audacious Project and the Advanced Research Projects Agency for Health, an agency within the Federal Health Department dedicated to supporting potential research breakthroughs. Dr. Fagenbaum says that Every Cure will use money in part to fund clinical trials of repurposed drugs. Quote, this is one example of AI that we don't have to fear, that we can be really excited about, says Grant W. Mitchell, MD, an Every Cure co-founder and a medical school classmate of Dr. Fagenbaum. This one's going to help a lot of people. Someone had to be first to try. Luke Chen, MD, was skeptical when Dr. Fagenbaum's model suggested he treat a patient with Castleman disease using adalimumab, a medication typically used to treat arthritis, Crohn's disease, and ulcerative colitis. Quote, I didn't think it was going to work because it's kind of a wimpy drug, says Dr. Chen, a hematologist, oncologist, and a professor at Dalhousie University and the University of British Columbia. But the patient had already undergone chemotherapy and a bone marrow transplant and had tried drugs, including the one that saved Dr. Fagenbaum's life. Nothing had worked, and the patient was entering hospice. Quote, we had basically given up, but I put in a last call to David, Dr. Chen says. With no other options, Dr. Chen gave the patient the adalimumab. In a matter of weeks, the patient was in remission. The case was recently the subject of a paper in the New England Journal of Medicine. Still, no model is infallible, Zitnik says. AI can sometimes make predictions, quote, based on evidence that isn't sufficiently strong. Culva says ranking potential treatments by likelihood of success can also prove difficult. Such issues make physician oversight crucial. Sometimes a doctor will determine that a treatment suggestion is too risky to try, she says. Quote, but then there are instances where they will see something and say, okay, this looks like it's reasonable, she adds. When Dr. Fagenbaum first suggested that Wayne Gao, MD, a hematologist and oncologist in Washington State, try a novel treatment on one of his patients, Dr. Gao had doubts. The patient was Joseph Coates, the Washington man headed for hospice, and the aggressive drug combination suggested by Dr. Fagenbaum's model seemed, quote, a little bit crazy, Dr. Gao says. In fact, he worried that the treatment might kill Coates faster. But Coates was a young man, and there were no other treatments to consider. And so, Dr. Gao says, quote, someone had to be the first to try. Just over a year after his brush with death, Coates and his girlfriend visited Dr. Feigenbaum in Philadelphia to thank him for his help. A smiling Coates was the picture of health. He had put on muscle since the last time he met the doctor. Coates had tweaked his ankle that morning while working out, but otherwise, he said, he felt, quote, just fine, just for fun. Could he avoid AI for 2 whole days? Spoiler alert, it was harder than you might think. By A.J. Jacobs from the New York Times. When I decided to live without artificial intelligence for 48 hours, I figured it would affect some parts of my routine. I knew I wouldn't be able to watch Netflix algorithm-recommended documentaries or read marketing emails written by bots, for instance. That I could deal with. What I didn't expect was that my attempt to avoid AI would affect nearly every part of my life. What I ate, what I wore, how I got around. I undertook this experiment with the goal of seeing firsthand just how prevalent AI is in our everyday lives. I wanted to identify all the AI hiding in plain sight and to find out what life would be like without it. I would spend 2 days as the no AI guy. Quote, good luck with that, said Jeff Wilser, the host of a podcast called AI Curious. I used to say that if you want to avoid AI, you should go be a goat herder in the mountains. Now I can't even say that because goat herders probably use it too, wittingly or not. For starters, they check the weather, and nowadays, almost every weather prediction is made with AI. While researching my subject, I encountered wildly conflicting opinions. Is AI overhyped, merely a glorified spell check, as some people insist? Or is it the biggest discovery since fire, as others claim? Is it taking away our freedom of choice by forcing us to obey biased algorithms? Or is it making our lives better in 1,000 small ways, as Garrett Winther, the chief product officer of the venture capital firm New Lab, argued? Quote, people think AI is scary, Winther told me, but really it's improving our lives in ways we don't even notice, allowing us to breathe easier, literally. He cited a recent New York State AI program that used the technology to monitor the air for abnormalities, such as methane leaks. Before I started my experiment on a random Monday in October, I had to answer a fundamental question. How should I define AI? Many people associate the term with generative AI, which burst onto the scene in 2022. It's the technology that churns out college English papers and concocts images of smiling customers for soft drink ads. But the AI umbrella also covers other types of programs capable of learning and evolving, including machine learning, which has been widespread since the 2000s. A machine learning program updates itself or its predictions based on new data. When the Waze app finds a shortcut, you can thank machine learning. To be AI-free, I decided, I would avoid both generative AI and machine learning. I would be a purist. It begins. Still in bed in my New York City apartment, I reflexively grabbed my iPhone so that I could hold it in front of my face and unlock the screen. But no. Facial recognition runs on AI. I typed in my passcode like it was 2017. What could I do with my phone now that it was open? Not much. No Facebook, no Instagram. Social media feeds are determined by AI and littered with AI-generated ads. How about a podcast? Nope. Many podcasts use AI editing programs to remove the ums and awkward silences. Should I check the news? According to a 2024 Associated Press report, 70% of journalists reported that their organizations use generative AI tools for research or other purposes. I would be cut off from current events, which could be a nice bonus. Checking my email was also a no-no. Gmail uses machine learning to weed out spam. I put my iPhone in a drawer. In the kitchen, my wife Julie flicked on the lights. I flicked them off. Are you kidding me? She asked. The energy grid uses machine learning to predict where the demand will be, I explained. I told Julia there was no reason to worry, though. I had prepared for this eventuality by purchasing a portable solar-powered generator. I plugged a lamp into it and lit up the kitchen with pride. Brushing my teeth was more of a challenge, at least if I wanted to use water. The New York City Reservoir System has a tool that takes data from a network of sensors, which it combines with historic data. Scientists and engineers use those findings to help anticipate demand and make decisions about infrastructure repair. But I was ready for my self-imposed drought. Like a doomsday prepper, I had been collecting rainwater in a bowl. I know, a bit ridiculous, but the absurdity helped me see the world with new eyes. I was spotting AI everywhere, as if I had an ultraviolet flashlight revealing all the germs we can't see. The fact is, almost every object in our lives is affected by generative AI and machine learning, whether in its design, manufacturing, marketing, or shipping. The question is no longer whether these new technologies touch something, but to what degree. I decided to rate everything in my life on a scale of 1 to 10. If something owes its existence almost entirely to AI or machine learning, like the spam emails that clog my inbox, it gets a 10. What about the tree outside my window? The New York Department of Parks and Recreation uses cars equipped with visual scanners to conduct an AI-powered tree census, which tracks the health of the city's more than 600,000 sidewalk trees. So my neighborhood maple has been touched by AI, but only tangentially. It scores a mere 1 out of 10. I can rest in its shade with just a little guilt. Bartering for food. My business meetings are often conducted over Zoom, which uses AI for noise suppression, among other things, so I was glad to have received an invitation to meet 3 other nonfiction authors at a restaurant downtown. What to wear? Certainly not my H&M chinos, which scored a 4 on my ranking. Like many big clothing retailers, H&M uses machine learning to optimize shipping routes, and its designers have experimented with AI-powered tools. To be safe, I dug out an outfit from the pre-AI era, a bright floral shirt and a pair of checkered pants I had inherited from my grandfather, who had an Austin Powers phase back in the 1970s. It wasn't my usual nondescript outfit, and it made me nervous. "It's actually the coolest outfit you've worn since we've been married," Julie said. I usually check the weather on my phone before I leave the apartment, but weather apps use machine learning data, so I resorted to an old-style app, sticking my hand out the window. About 75 degrees. No need for a jacket, though I did take an umbrella since I didn't know if it would rain. "If you're leaving, could you take out the garbage?" Julie asked. Sadly, I could not. To be safe, I had to avoid contact with the sanitation system, which uses machine learning to optimize the garbage truck routes and AI robots to sort recycling. How would I get to the restaurant? Uber and Lyft were verboten since they use AI for pricing, demand, and scheduling. What about hailing a taxi? Still no. Automakers use AI to design parts, and more than half of modern cars come loaded with machine learning features, such as the sensors that alert you when you have drifted into another lane. I considered the subway. The Metropolitan Transportation Authority uses AI-enabled software to monitor fare evasion patterns, so the subway received a 2 on my scale. Not bad, but a safer option might be a bicycle. Not a city bike rental, which uses machine learning to predict demand and determine the placement of bicycles. Instead, I borrowed my son's bike. Alas, I was likely to incur a number of violations on my ride. The New York City Department of Transportation uses machine learning to analyze traffic and pedestrian flow. I pedaled downtown nonetheless, pausing on a corner to examine a folding Rand McNally city map. Yes, you can still buy paper maps, which was a good thing since I couldn't check Waze or Google Maps, which use machine learning to pinpoint your location and update your route. I unfolded the map, battling gusts of wind while trying to figure out which avenues had bike lanes. I reflexively used my thumb and forefinger to enlarge 6th Avenue. Well, almost. I caught myself at the last moment. Regardless, the map did not have that info. Utterly failing to refold it properly, I ended up stuffing the bulky paper accordion back in my bag. Finally, I arrived at my destination, the Hole in the Wall restaurant.
1: "Thanks for organizing lunch," I whispered to author Jonathan Goodman. "Why are you whispering?" he asked.
0: I explained that I was trying to avoid interacting with AI and had noted the presence of a man nearby who was wearing AirPods. The new Apple AirPods Pro 3 include an AI feature that translates languages in real time. Over lunch, we talked about the use of AI in publishing, including its impressive editing abilities. I gave up whispering and hoped for the best. How to pay for my food? That was a head-scratcher. Credit card companies use AI to detect fraudulent activity, as does the ATM where I get my cash. "Do you accept gold?" I asked the manager.
2: "I'm sorry, no," he said. "I don't know the rates of gold."
0: That was a shame because I had brought some with me. My mother, a jewelry maker, had given me 3 tiny 20-carat golden horses left over from a necklace she had made. I figured cash was lower on the AI scale than credit cards, so I paid with $20 bills. "Let's get a selfie before we leave," Goldman said.
2: "I don't think I should," I said. "Smartphone cameras use AI to figure out where to focus and how to adjust for lighting." But I'd come prepared with a vintage Kodak folding camera in my bag. I held it aloft.
0: "Everybody stay still for 20 minutes," Goodman joked. I snapped a photo. Or tried to. The shutter was stuck. Truth be told, the restaurant meal had earned me several violations. The food service industry has AI aplenty. Some industrial farms use it to predict water and fertilizer needs. And my lunch ingredients had been trucked and shipped along AI-optimized routes. I'd ordered scrambled eggs, figuring a one-ingredient meal required less AI. There was also the fact that my lunch mates had reserved our table with a machine learning-equipped Resy app. Further, the Parched Hospitality Group, which operates Hole in the Wall, uses AI-enhanced software for invoicing, payroll, and food orders, according to Tom Rouse, the company's chief strategy officer. To atone for my restaurant sins, I decided to forage for my next meal in Central Park. I'd watched a video by Steve Brill, a forager known as Wild Man, who has gathered foodstuffs in New York City parks since the 1980s. I plucked up several plantain weeds, not to be confused with the much more delicious banana relatives called plantains. At dinner, I tried them. They tasted like the dirt they had come from. I erased the flavor with some red peppers that a friend had gotten at an organic farm. That night, I collapsed into bed. Luckily, my mattress was not one of those smart mattresses that adjust the firmness and temperature with AI. Leaving the algorithm. Not long after waking up on day 2, I decided it was movie time. A big downside of AI is that it can force us into cultural silos. Streaming services nudge us toward the types of entertainment we're already familiar with. You liked Notting Hill? Here are 2 more Julia Roberts rom-coms. I replaced the Netflix recommendation algorithm with my high school English teacher, a film buff. Before my experiment, I had emailed him for a suggestion. He responded, "Currently re-exploring Robert Altman, Brewster McCloud." Whoa. I had ordered this 1970 movie on DVD, and now I watched it on a portable DVD player we had neglected for 2 decades. Brewster McCloud was bizarre and whoa-worthy, and I was glad to be out of my Netflix bubble. My next errand was walking our dog. Before leaving the apartment, I put on my anti-facial recognition sunglasses. The streets of Manhattan are monitored by thousands of security cameras, some operated by the police department, others by businesses. After a suspected crime, the NYPD can search the footage using AI-powered facial recognition software, so just by strolling outside, I risked interacting with AI. Hence my ghost sunglasses. I had bought them from Reflecticles, a privacy protection company. The white frames and yellow-tinted lenses defy facial recognition cameras by blocking the infrared light they use to map our features. I relished the feeling of slipping under the radar. "Hey, Elton," one of my neighbors greeted me. Back home, I had to make a phone call.
2: a tricky undertaking since the iPhone uses machine learning for noise suppression and energy efficiency. Julie retrieved a landline telephone, curly cord and all, from a storage locker in the basement. It wasn't a perfect solution, as Verizon uses AI to predict damage to its fiber lines, but it ranked lower on my AI scale than a smartphone. My plan was to attempt a Herculean feat to find an actual human being at eBay customer support who could talk to me. I'd paid for a vintage 1990s bike, which had failed to arrive. That's why I had settled for riding my son's 2022 bike on day one. First, I needed the number for eBay headquarters. I called 411. "City and state, please," said a robotic voice. "Can I talk to a human being, please?" I replied. Voice recognition programs rated an 8 on my scale. They run on AI programs trained on millions of spoken words. Moments later, a different voice said, "City and state, please." "Are you a human being?" I asked. "Yes, I am." "Me too." Silence. I requested the number for eBay. While the operator was looking it up, I asked, "By the way, what kind of people still call 411? Silence. Then a robotic voice gave me eBay's number. Things went downhill from there. The eBay phone tree flat out refused to connect me to a non-robot. I spent the final hours of my experiment trying to draft this article. I couldn't use my MacBook Pro since it's loaded with machine learning features. I got down to work on a typewriter I had bought days earlier. I loved the clackety-clack sound, but the ribbon was low on ink. I switched to pencil and paper, despite my worry that the manufacturers of those simple writing tools were among the more than 50% of companies that use AI in hiring, according to a survey by Resume Builders. Since my solar power box had run out of juice, I wrote by candlelight. It was kind of soothing. So how am I feeling in these last few hours? A little unsettled by just how prevalent AI is. I'd like more transparency. It seems important to know when an image or email is AI-generated, and I'd like more control over the algorithms that influence my life. I'm also less sure about how the world will look in 5 years, but more certain that AI will be increasingly involved. Quote, "We're just at the beginning of the AI era," said Wilser, the host of the AI Curious podcast. On the spectrum of AI is glorified spell check to AI is bigger than fire, the project has moved me slightly in the bigger than fire direction. If I were to write a sequel to this story in 5 years, I would have an even more difficult time. Or as Jeff Kroom, an IBM cybersecurity expert who makes popular AI explainer videos, put it, quote, "You mean when ChatGPT writes a sequel to this article in 5 years?" Good point. One thing you can't live without. Are you always caught up on your favorite podcast since the invention of earbuds? Are your frizzy flyaways tamed into perfect beach waves thanks to that miracle hair product? What is your one absolutely essential item? No living creatures allowed. We already know you love your people and your pets. Same rule applies for oxygen and water, wise guys. See terms and share your thing at rd.com/one thing. Your story might appear in Reader's Digest. 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I'm Annie Wu.
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This article is about Toni Braxton, and it's called Toni on Top. Toni Braxton gets candid about grief, music, and renewal. Toni Braxton sits in her home, a picture of effortless elegance in a black turtleneck and sunglasses. She exudes a calm yet reserved energy as she takes a brief break from her sophomore Las Vegas residency, in which she's sharing the stage with comedian Cedric the Entertainer. While many artists find their sanctuary in the recording studio, for Braxton, a seven-time Grammy winner, there's nothing quite like the thrill of singing live. While her residency is not a new chapter, the audience evolution she has seen since her Vegas debut in 2006 brings a refreshing dynamism. My fans are loyal, and I know my fans, but the younger generation, they're just a little different, and I love them, the 57-year-old muses. They keep you on your toes, they keep you young and fresh. I love that, because I'm old. I've been doing this since 1993. Braxton is undeniably one of the most influential voices in music, having established a benchmark for vocal ability and storytelling. Her distinctive sound, a potent, heartfelt vocal delivery with sophisticated arrangements, has not only defined her career, but has influenced countless artists across genres. Think Kelly Rowland's memorable impersonation on The Jennifer Hudson Show and Beyoncé's homage in her 2018 Halloween costume. Braxton is one of one. As the leading voice of the Braxton family, Toni has always been a trailblazer, setting the stage for her sisters with her signature contralto and daring sense of style. From her early days, topping the charts in the 90s with such hits as Love Should Have Brought You Home, I Love Me Some Him, and the unforgettable Unbreak My Heart, she became the quintessential R&B diva, but it was her fearless fashion choices that cemented her status as a style icon. From her red carpet moments to her infamous pixie cut, Braxton's show-stopping panache has always been as memorable as her voice. Her iconic look has been widely emulated and celebrated. My own pixie cut was inspired by the legendary songstress. While musical styles may have evolved since the soulful R&B sounds of the 90s, Braxton remains as impactful as ever. Her music's elegance and depth resonate with the same intensity, making her work feel as fresh today as it did when she first landed on the charts. Indeed, the emotional ballad she created with her unmistakable lower register pipes have taken on a whole new meaning, with her music becoming a mirror that reflects the singer's personal life. As the eldest Braxton's sibling, Toni has always carried the mantle of leadership and emotional responsibility. Often viewed as a guiding force and source of strength, she saw her older sister role become even more demanding after the devastating loss of Tracy Braxton, who passed away from esophageal cancer in 2022. Tracy's death was a deep blow. It heightened Toni's sense of duty to uphold the family's legacy and to be a pillar of support for her remaining siblings. Being the oldest, you have to play tough even when you're scared, she reflects now. So playing tough for me is what is indigenous. I was born to that. And I found that even while doing the TV reality series,

Braxton Family Values, we went to private grief management and grief therapy. It was helpful, but I wasn't ready to talk about it. I wasn't ready to divulge that vulnerability yet. As the oldest, I've learned to hide my feelings and be strong for everyone, she continues. But sometimes I don't know what the hell I'm doing, what I'm feeling. I just pretend that I do, and that's the best that I can give myself at the time. The family's grief was later laid bare on camera with their return to television in the revamped reality series The Braxtons. Tony shares that the family's decision to participate in the show was driven by Tracy's wishes. Although they felt they had made their mark with the previous series, Tracy had encouraged them to revisit the show, hoping it would help the family reconnect during a difficult time. Braxton notes that losing a loved one can either bring people closer or drive them apart, and in their case, it created some strain. I think Tracy thought that doing the show together would pull us back together, she says. Maybe she saw something that we didn't see. Braxton recognizes that what was meant to bring them closer also highlighted their struggles. Navigating loss in the public eye hasn't been easy, especially with scrutiny and judgment amplified by social media. When you talk about grief, it's those moments that are gut-wrenching and you're in the corner and you're curled up and you can't move your body, she says. It's just so heavy for you, and you want to be honest and vulnerable, but you just can't do it. You don't want the world to see that side of you. Even as an entertainer, you don't want people to see that. For Braxton, the loss was especially profound and compounded by her own health battles, including her ongoing fight with lupus and recent placement of a stent in her heart to prevent a potentially fatal heart attack. Braxton revealed that she'd always believed she would be the one to pass first due to her health issues, making Tracy's death even more difficult to fathom. She struggled with feelings of anger and confusion. Tracy's illness caught the family off guard, despite their awareness of her condition. I thought, me, with my lupus and my heart issues, I just thought that since I'm the oldest, it would have been me, Braxton says. So it was hard for me. It was difficult to understand. I was angry at everything, and it's still really hard for me to talk about it. Braxton pauses briefly, gathering her thoughts as she reflects on her own mortality. Grappling with her own close calls has only deepened her empathy for what Tracy must have endured. It's difficult because I want to be honest about it, she says, but I think of the moment where the doctors say, you're very lucky to be alive, Tony. I could have had a massive heart attack, something called the Widowmaker, and they caught it in the nick of time. I would have passed and had no warning with that. And then I think about my sister Tracy, how scared she must have been. And even when I think of my health issues, she adds, contemplatively, I'm like, God spared me. And then sometimes I go, but why me? Despite her own narrow escape, the heartache of losing Tracy lingers, a constant reminder of life's unpredictability and the bond they shared. Behind the public facade, Braxton maintains, the heartache she feels is palpable. As she sings in one of her own Billboard number one hits, Don't Leave Me in All This Pain. This is the first for us. Braxton explains, we're just trying to navigate our way through it and in it. But learning to live with a broken heart is challenging. I've heard people say it gets better. I don't know if it gets better. I just think you learn how to live with this pain. Amid this journey, Braxton has managed to find both peace and purpose, whether she's performing on stage, spending quality time with her family, or enjoying moments with her sweetheart, whom she chooses not to name, but who brings light into her life. As she continues to seek balance and solace every day, she notes, having love in her life has made this difficult time feel a little less hard. In these quiet reflections, Braxton remains deeply connected to Tracy. Little things often stir memories of her, like hummingbirds, Tracy's favorite symbol of hope. Her thing was hummingbirds. She had 5 hummingbirds on her back, and we were all a hummingbird. Braxton recalls with a soft smile, and since her departure, all I see are hummingbirds, and I feel like that's her way of talking to us. I know I like to feel that there's life after life. I think life is everlasting, it never ends, but I just miss her every day. As Braxton continues to embrace her personal and professional challenges with grace, she still believes that this chapter of her life is the best one yet. Toni Braxton not only honors her past, but forges a path of hope and renewal for the future. In her music and her life, she carries forward the legacy of love and remembrance. She turns each day into a celebration of both the joy and the memory of those who have shaped her. As for her family, the Braxtons will continue navigating their journey with the authenticity that has resonated with audiences for years. Bringing their relatable struggles and triumphs into our living rooms, the Braxton's journey is far from over, and their story promises to inspire and uplift as the family keeps the spirit of loved ones alive in every step they take. This article is titled, An Icon Named Serena. The tennis phenomenon opens up about retired life, becoming a business mogul, and perhaps her most important role of all, being a mom. Article by Danielle Smith. I'm literally in the car line, Serena Williams tells me, waiting for my kid.
The 43-year-old tennis legend is north of West Palm Beach in Jupiter, Florida, behind the wheel of an SUV. Near barefaced, with hair cascading over one shoulder, William seems relaxed but also ready, like so many parents around the world, for the cue to move. I tell her she looks great, and William responds with a low wave that signals, "Girl, please, but thank you." "I have my red carpet looks, obviously," she says, "and I have my magazine looks. But my look needs to be toned down and natural when I'm running around, doing all my errands and living my regular life." The fact that Williams has a regular life can be hard to believe, especially since it can seem like yesterday that she was a kid herself. On her way to the courts at East Rancho Dominguez Park in Compton, the majority-minority Southern California city made larger in the cultural imagination by a foundational rap group N.W.A., Kendrick Lamar, actor Niecy Nash, and WNBA All-Star Lisa Leslie. "It's this tiny city in the middle of Los Angeles," says Williams, "but there's something about Compton." Serena, the ultimate cosmopolitan and the queen of the global tennis circuit, has always represented her beloved hometown in the United States with grace and ferocity. She's been retired from professional tennis, though, since September 2022. And while she's deeply engaged in her roles as entrepreneur, investor, mother and wife, life is complex, even from the school pickup line. Her perfect match. "Wait a minute," says Williams with an easy smile. She's recalling a thought she had at the recent U.S. Open while enjoying matches from the stands. "Should I still be out there?" She was out there, serving top-to-toe Gucci, dancing in her seat and being feted appropriately as the bell of the ball. But the day was not without bittersweet moments. Seeing these players play, you're like, gosh, I could play too, and that was once me. Then I'll look at Beyonce or I'll look at Usher and I'm like, we're all the same age. They're actually a little bit older than me and they still have their careers. It's true that retirement is usually associated with one's 60s or 70s, but when professional athletes step away, they're often in their 20s or 30s. It's destabilizing. There's grief for a former lifestyle and identity. As Williams says, it's mind-blowing. But these kinds of feelings for the star are fleeting wisps of nostalgia. "About walking out there," she says, "and hearing everyone so excited to see me and my opponent play. But nostalgia, as the saying goes, flies rough edges off the good old days." "I miss tennis," Williams says, feigning exhaustion. "No, no, I really, really, really miss it." But what she likely doesn't miss is getting hooked up to cables that launch her like a fighter jet so she can refine her acceleration and deceleration. She may not miss all the bike sprints or the shot putting of medicine balls. These days, she can play tennis for fun, maybe bless an up-and-comer with a practice set. Serena also finds a lot of contentment and joy in her life with her husband, co-founder and investor Alexis Ohanian Sr., Reddit, Angel City FC. They've been married since 2017, and if social media posts have meaning at all, the couple is always having a good time with daughters Olympia, 7, and Adira, 1. Williams even published a children's book in 2022, The Adventures of Kai Kai, that encourages little girls to believe in themselves. "As a mom," she says, "I like to be hands-on." But Williams is like that about almost everything. Mid-renovation on her waterfront Jupiter home, where she schedules work meetings around baby Adira's sleep schedule, she is currently knee-deep in carpet samples. She takes breaks to sing karaoke with Olympia, and they engage in fierce lightsaber battles. The mother-daughter bond feels tight yet easy, ebullient even. The duo often strike fun poses in matching outfits on red carpets, and, with twin flame energy, they were seen gazing in rapt attention as Simone Biles led the USA Gymnastics women's senior national team to victory in Paris. But with regard to tennis, Williams refuses to push Olympia toward being exactly like herself or her Aunt Venus. "Olympia's really good at it," she says. "She's natural, and I wasn't natural. I look at Olympia, and Venus looks at her, and it's like, this girl has more athlete in her than the both of us combined." Williams has taken advice, particularly from retired tennis pro and ESPN analyst Mary Jo Fernandez, just to keep her daughter in the sport for fun, with competition being very secondary to play. Yet there's another important piece. "I think about my confidence," Williams says, "and where it comes from, and I'm like, yeah, it came from being an athlete, being active. You had to really believe in yourself because no one else believed in me. No one else was rooting for me, not in the beginning. It was super important for me to have that confidence in myself, or I would have never been able to win. Boss lady things." That confidence still infuses her life off the court and informs culture-shaking moments, like when she and her sister joined another tennis history maker, Billie Jean King, in the quest for equal pay for male and female tennis players.
Venus and I were able to get equal pay at the Grand Slams, which was huge, says Williams. Sitting in those rooms with the people at Wimbledon and sitting in those board meetings, it was super important. That kind of faith in herself contributed to the establishment in 2014 of Serena Ventures, a fund designed to champion women and underrepresented founders. Williams has invested in over 85 companies, including 14 unicorns, companies valued at $1 billion or more. And her familiarity with victory is perhaps one of the reasons why the name of her beauty line is Win Beauty. The brand launched last April, and with it, Williams joined sport personalities like LeBron James, Dwayne Johnson, and Michael Strahan, who was recently launched, also recently launched grooming lines. Rugby and TikTok star Ilona Maher, along with swimmer Anne Reagan Kearns, launched Medalist Skincare, and Naomi Osaka launched Kinlo. Williams had previously founded the body care brand Will Perform, which includes products such as an Epsom salt bath soak and a recovery lotion. Win Beauty is a skin-focused makeup brand. It features an impressive range of products from mascara to lipstick, plus a skin-enhancing tint in 36 shades. And the packaging? It's the hot yellow-green of tennis balls. Like the other athletes' lines, Win is built for active lifestyles. The products work for athletes who are always moving and perspiring, but Win is also meant for parents running after toddlers or prepping for half marathons. I love to invest in things that affect the everyday lives of people, says Williams. That's me. When I pick Olympia up or I'm at her school or volunteering, which I do all the way, I want to be able to do that and still look good. The blazing of trails. Serena Jamaica Williams has been aglow with authenticity since she started sending those soul-shattering serves. Brimming with charisma, she walked like a girl who loved home but knew she was going places. She and Venus conveyed a simple fact. Black people belong in tennis. We had to pave the way a lot, Williams says. We were proud to do it, and I'd do it again in a heartbeat. Even over Zoom, I can see Serena's relaxed jaw, her shoulders slack and at ease. Without being vain, she says, I think that things would be a little bit different without all the doors that we opened. I'm proud to be a pioneer. I want to lean into that. Williams can obviously lean into whatever she wants to when she wants to. The pioneer space, including Ora Washington, Richard Hudlin, Nathaniel Jackson, Althea Gibson, and Arthur Ashe, as well as leadership in early HBCU tennis programs and black tennis clubs, is forever revered. Among other tennis greats, Katrina Adams was the first black person and first former player to lead the United States Tennis Association 2015 to 2018. There were Leslie Allen, Zena Garrison, Malavi Washington, and more. Today, aside from Coco Gauff and Naomi Osaka, there's Taylor Townsend, Madison Keys, Sloane Stephens, Francis Tiafoe, and others. Mirroring the surge of black quarterbacks at the college level and in the National Football League, tennis is way more colorful than it used to be. There are a lot of people in the pipeline, too, says Williams. It gives me chills to think about it. We're in a good place, but obviously more needs to be done. It's an exciting time for sure, and Williams swings from the shoulders of giants, but she remains a singular powerhouse presence in tennis and in sports overall. Williams' granite resume is etched with 21 U.S. Open appearances. She has won the singles title 6 times and maintained a 108-15 record. With the Belarusian Max Mirny, she also won the mixed doubles title in 1998, back when she was 16, and caused folks' blood to boil by wearing bead-covered braids. Now considered iconic and recently worn by Zendaya, when she promoted her tennis-based feature film Challengers, the African hairstyle, a common one among young black girls, was hated on. Wearing it was heavy cultural work done by the Williams sisters. Serena's supergirly leap of joy when she won the U.S. Open in 2014 was oxygen for black women around the world. Gleeful triumph. Play, excellence, pride, goodness. Serena has worked hard for herself, for her family, and for us. She did all this work on the way to 23 Grand Slam single titles, more than any other woman or man during the Open era. She holds the records for the most women's singles matches won at majors, 367, and the most singles majors won after turning 30. Serena and Venus have won 14 Grand Slam doubles titles, and they are the only tennis players who have won 4 Olympic gold medals, 3 in women's doubles together and 1 each in singles. There is also Serena Williams's magnificent versatility. She will give it to you on bouncy hard courts, slow clay courts, fast unpredictable grass courts, whatever skills the day calls for. And all of this and more were done under duress.
That Williams was often met with an animosity by the very sport she was uplifting is not a fact to be blithely accepted as a black person's role. Like so many black people in the workplace, she has been doing representational work and inclusion work while being literally at the top of her game. That's the way of the world, you say, sure, but acting as if those ways are to be hushed is a way of the old world. To excel in a sport while kicking down doors and enduring racial and gender-based dehumanization is crazy work. Too many have forgotten how the Williams sisters were booed, taunted, and even threatened as children while playing the once classist white sport. Excelling required extreme physical and mental stamina, just as it does for the WNBA players who even now are called N-words for during games, just as it does for black gymnasts like the girl in Ireland, who was apparently deliberately passed by in a 2022 medal ceremony. Simone Biles had to call out the racism. This is labor on top of athletic labor. This is what it means to start at less than zero, and then succeed against all odds. Living legend status. Serena Williams is the best tennis player, woman or man, to have ever walked the earth, and she is among the best professional athletes across all sports in modern history. It's impossible not to see her aura around, say, the aforementioned Osaka, who walked on court at the most recent U.S. Open, glorious in massive neon bows and gorgeous white ruffles. Her looks were overwhelmingly and immediately beloved. Yet in 2018, people were deeply ruffled when Williams stepped on court at the French Open in a super heroic black and red Nike cat suit. French Tennis Federation President Bernard Giudicelli said Williams disrespected the game, and she was banned from wearing the suit at future French Open tournaments. And it's not just Williams' style points that have popped off so loudly, it's her ability, in front of the whole world, to stand up for herself. When 2023 U.S. Open champion Coco Gauff rightfully and righteously went off on umpires at this year's French Open, and again recently at the Paris Olympics, Williams had chopped the wood for Gauff to be so much on fire. Williams often hotly pushed back at umps, citing, among other things, sexism from the chair, and she was globally demeaned for it. Speaking generally about the sisters recently, Gauff said, "Having Serena and Venus lead that path for me and pave that path for me, it means a lot." Williams has grown up and evolved in front of all of us. She has set the tone of tennis in the United States and in the world for almost the entirety of her life. Not only has she lived to tell the tale, but she is happily living in Florida with her family, and like a fluid forehand, she is powering smoothly into what's next. If you're intentional and inquisitive, you learn more about yourself with each passing year. You learn when to choose others and when to choose yourself, and best of all, you learn when, how, and if it's worth it to choose both at the same time. You become able to look at your past without sadness, because you know that within your most gorgeous glory days and in every hoist of each trophy is a future you built brick by brick. That's the pride and that's the peace. What you have is the prize you've been trying to keep your eye on all the time. I gave so much to tennis, says Williams. I gave my whole life, sacrificed everything. Williams is still in her car in front of a grade school waiting on Miss Olympia. I don't know if I want to make any more sacrifices, she reflects, in terms of my kids. We have seen her mentally destroy opponents. We have seen her stoically walk off court, face tight in pain. We have seen her go after shots with so much power and grace that she lands triumphant in a split. And we are with her in this new era of her life as she continues to defy the expectations of our cruel world. I do miss it, says the great Serena Williams of her beloved game, but I know I would miss this. She makes a small gesture toward her daughter's world, the clear blue skies of Jupiter, and what she calls her regular life, quote, more than I miss that, end quote. This will conclude today's reading of Essence Magazine. Thanks for listening, and have a good day. You've been listening to readings from Essence Magazine. Thanks for listening, and have a good day.

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2: Next is a brief poetry moment. The poet is Ted Kooser, and the poem is entitled The Constellation Orion. I'm delighted to see you, old friend, lying there in your hammock over the next town. You were the first person my son was to meet in the heavens. He's sleeping now, his head like a small sun in my lap. Our car whizzes along in the night. If he were awake, he'd say, "Look, Daddy, there's old Ryan." But I won't wake him. He's mine for the weekend, old Ryan, not yours. This is Ellen Mayer, looking forward to being with you again.

0: 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We are CSCR, Cleveland Site Center Radio.
1: 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Again, that's Anthony Griffin at 216-658-4675. Staying Connected. The Staying Connected group is a monthly meeting held for 6 months for clients that have completed the Vision of Success program. Staying Connected gives clients additional opportunities to hear from speakers and receive ongoing support from their peers who are sharing similar experiences. 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Now it's time for readings from Forbes magazine.

This is Anne Gorman reading to you from the April-May 2026 Forbes magazine. This article is called The Compton Capitalist. Andre Young escaped the gang violence of Los Angeles to become the pioneering hip-hop artist Dr. Dre and the co-founder of Death Row Records. For his next act, he launched Beats Electronics, which he sold to Apple for $3 billion. Now he's focused on the gin brand he launched with Snoop Dogg and Jimmy Iovine, dreaming of his next creative triumph and enjoying his life as a new billionaire. Late on a Thursday night in the spring of 2014, actor Tyrese Gibson went live on Facebook with Dr. Dre to celebrate the sale of the company Dre co-founded, Beats Electronics, to Apple for $3.2 billion. The Forbes list just changed, Gibson said, after what he admits was a few too many Heinekens. It came out like 2 weeks ago. They need to update the Forbes list. In a big way, understand that, Dre can be seen saying behind him, the first billionaire in hip-hop right here from the West Coast. The only problem was that at that point, the deal hadn't closed, and the leak led to immediate panic that it might spoil the final negotiations. That's not one of my proudest moments, Dre admits now, sitting in his palatial home in the affluent Brentwood neighborhood of Los Angeles. After shaving a reported $200 million off the price, Apple finalized its acquisition of the headphone maker a few weeks later, netting Dre more than $500 million in cash and nearly $100 million in stock, according to Forbes estimates. While it wasn't enough to get the legendary hip-hop producer onto the billionaires list that year, it formed the bulk of a fortune that more than a decade later, Forbes now estimates at $1 billion. Sitting at the kitchen table in his 36,000-square-foot mansion, worth an estimated $53 million, the 61-year-old Dre, born Andre Rommel Young, never forgets how far he's come from his childhood in Compton, California, where he grew up with a teenage mother and an abusive father during the height of the Los Angeles' gang violence and crack cocaine epidemics.

0: I had no problem going to cut grass just to buy shoes when I was younger, he says of his childhood. I would do what I had to do just to get what I wanted. Despite his wealth, he swears that nothing in his career has been motivated by money and instead credits his success to an obsession with creating perfect products, whether it's music, headphones, or his latest venture, a gin brand. I don't chase money. I try to make the money chase me, says Dre, who ranks number 20 on our list of the greatest self-made Americans. I've always been able to bet on myself, and whatever I do and wherever I go, I know I have my talent with me. That talent first came to light in the 1980s when, as a teenager, he performed as a DJ wearing satin scrubs and a surgical mask at a club in Compton called Eve After Dark, teaching himself to cut and produce music in his garage using instruments from a local pawn shop. He would go on to co-found the pioneering gangsta rap group N.W.A. alongside Ice Cube, Eazy-E, and Arabian Prince, and become, arguably, the greatest producer in hip-hop history. N.W.A.'s story became the basis for the 2015 Hollywood blockbuster Straight Outta Compton, and in 2022, he became the first hip-hop artist to headline the Super Bowl halftime show, using the moment to highlight the numerous artists whose careers he helped launch, including Snoop Dogg, Eminem, 50 Cent, and Kendrick Lamar. The money he has earned has afforded him the ultimate freedom. Dre says, especially after his divorce in 2021 from Nicole Young, his wife of nearly 25 years, he can fill his time now doing whatever he wants. Some of it he spends relaxing, of course, but more often he's chasing after the next big thing, whether it's his gin brand, named Still, G-I-N, after his 1999 hit, Still, D-R-E, of the nearly 400 unreleased tracks he says he created during the pandemic and has been tinkering with ever since. Given a few spare moments, he sits in his spacious living room beneath a wall of statues that include Grammys, Emmys, and a Hollywood Walk of Fame star, and plays a few bars at his Bösendorfer Grand Piano, which starts at around $200,000. Surrounded by half a dozen legal pads covered in musical notes and song ideas. Who knows if something is going to happen to make me come up with the best thing I've ever done in my life, he says. The exciting part is there's the potential for that. It's exciting and depressing at the same time because I know it's there, and what if I don't find it? Those who have spent time working with Dre, whether in the studio, at Beats, or on another venture, know his process can be painstaking and that he doesn't stop tinkering until he feels a project is good enough to release. Time doesn't exist with Dr. Dre, says frequent collaborator Eminem via email. He isn't focused on dates or deadlines or when something should come out. He's only thinking about whether something is ready. For instance, on Dre's 2001 album, I thought it was ready before he got Still, D-R-E, Dre, recorded. And then I realized if Dre thought he was done, the world would never have heard it. Sometimes the world never does. After working on his highly anticipated album, Detox, for more than a decade, Dre scrapped the project entirely in 2015, reinforcing his reputation as a perfectionist. Perfectionist is sometimes just a word I use to buy time, he says. If I have a release date and the song isn't right, am I supposed to turn it in? No, I'll take the proper time until it's right. He has exhibited that trait since his breakthrough song in 1987, Boys in the Hood, in which he coached inexperienced rapper Eazy-E through hours and dozens of takes on vocals. The hit song, with lyrics written by Ice Cube, another local rapper, formed the basis for N.W.A., short for Niggas Wit Attitudes. They ushered in the gangster rap genre with 1988's Straight Outta Compton, which went double platinum despite the fact that many television and radio stations refused to play its explicit lyrics. Dre was a producer on all the tracks, but later claimed in a 1996 interview that he received just 2% royalties from his NWA albums. When I was younger, I didn't realize how much ownership I had because I was just doing my thing, Dre says now. I didn't understand exactly what my talent meant or how powerful it was. He left the group in 1991 to co-found Death Row Records with infamous music executive Marion Sooge Knight, where his G-Funk, for gangster funk, became the signature sound of West Coast hip-hop. Dre's debut solo album, The Chronic, sold more than 3 million units in 1993 and earned him his first of 7 Grammy Awards, while his work as a producer on albums including Snoop Dogg's quadruple platinum debut Doggy Style and Tupac Shakur's double platinum single California Love cemented the genre as a mainstream commercial force. By 1996, Death Row was reportedly bringing in more than $100 million per year in revenue. Dre left Death Row that same year, forfeiting a valuable ownership stake in order to separate himself from the violence within the label and the increasingly heated East Coast-West Coast rap rivalry, which led to Shakur's murder that fall. He set up his own company, Aftermath Entertainment, as a subsidiary of Jimmy Iovine's Interscope Records, but initially struggled to capture the same magic. His label was really cold, says Iovine, who signed Shakur, Lady Gaga, No Doubt, and other Grammy-winning artists to it. He needed to be inspired, and one of the problems he has is he gets inspired rarely. He has to wait for the perfect wave. That wave came in the form of a skinny white kid from Detroit named Marshall Mathers. Dre first heard his demo tape after an Interscope intern passed it to Iovine, and on their first day in the studio together, they cut the single, My Name Is, which introduced the world to then 26-year-old Eminem in 1999. The rapper would become the top-selling musical artist of the 2000s, according to Nielsen SoundScan, with 32.2 million albums sold in the U.S. alone. Dre took a chance on me at a time when no one else would, Eminem, now 53, tells Forbes. He gave me the credibility for people to listen long enough to take me seriously. Aftermath took off from there with hits like Eminem's The Real Slim Shady and 50 Cent's In Da Club, plus Dre's second solo album, 2001, which sold more than 6 million copies. He first appeared on Forbes' highest-earning celebrities list in 2001, when he reportedly sold 30% of his stake in Aftermath to Interscope for $35 million. Opportunities to boost his earnings always glimmered, with many brands hoping to get him to endorse them. He remembers seeing Iovine walking down the beach in 2006 in Malibu, where they both owned houses. Dre invited Iovine up to his deck, where he asked him whether he should consider launching a shoe line. I just looked at him and said, "Man, what do you got to do with sneakers?" The 73-year-old Iovine recalls. "Screw sneakers," Dre remembers him saying. "Let's do speakers." The two became partners in Beats Electronics, manufacturing premium over-the-ear headphones at a time when the most popular style was the cheap earbuds that came free with the purchase of iPods and iPhones. Dre brought his same meticulous attention to product testing as he did to his music, honing a bass-boosting audio mix that he believed delivered a superior listening experience. Combined with Iovine's marketing savvy, the brand took off immediately. Beats headphones were featured in the music videos of Interscope artists and on the heads of Team USA's basketball team during the 2008 Olympics, an effort led by LeBron James, who was given a small piece of Beats equity to become an ambassador. Soon, Beats by Dre became more than an audio accessory. They were a status symbol, similar to Nike's Jordan brand revolution. The company grew from $180 million in sales in 2009 to $860 million in 2012, according to Forbes estimates. Beats expanded beyond hardware in 2012, acquiring music streaming service Moog for an estimated $14 million. Dre and Iovine used the infrastructure to launch Beats Music in 2014, aiming to be a streaming competitor to Spotify and Pandora, and ultimately a better acquisition target. Given how much his estimated 20% stake was potentially worth, Dre laughs at the idea that he would ever hesitate to sell. "That was easy," he says. "That was like the best thing ever." Apple's eventual $3 billion purchase of Beats is still the largest acquisition in the company's history. Part of the logic behind the estimated $100 million each in stock for Dre and Iovine and its four-year vesting schedule was to bring them into the executive team that transformed Beats Music into Apple Music in 2015. Dre left Apple in 2018, and it was revealed in court documents during his divorce in 2021 that he had sold most of his stock. It has since doubled in value. He settled the divorce with two $50 million payouts and soon after began shopping his recording and publishing catalog. In January 2023, he sold the rights to Universal Music Group and LA-based media investment firm Shamrock Capital for more than $200 million, according to Forbes estimates. Looking for a new challenge, it was Iovine who once again supplied the idea. Talking with Dre and Snoop Dogg one day in the studio, he asked why they never tried to turn their 1994 hit, Gin and Juice, into a physical product. "Gin is a line of alcohol that doesn't really do well," Snoop tells Forbes. "So we chose a lane that doesn't do well so we can excel," adds Iovine. Dre said, "We could kill that." And so did Snoop. And then the march to quality started. Dre toured a distillery in Chicago where he learned how gin is made and sampled 17 different brands to determine the exact qualities he wanted. With Snoop and Iovine as investors, they partnered with Patrick Halbert and Andrew Gill, entrepreneurs who had just sold their own ready-to-drink RTD cocktail brand, On the Rocks, to Jim Beam. In February 2024, the Gin and Juice canned cocktail debuted in 30,000 retail stores globally. And while RTD cocktails have exploded over the past decade, the global market hit an estimated $3.8 billion in sales last year. A successful premium spirits brand can be far more lucrative. Just ask actor Ryan Reynolds, who sold his aviation gin brand for $610 million in 2020. "Gin and juice is fun," Gill says, "but still, G-I-N is serious." Iovine warned the duo they might never produce a gin that Dre would like enough to replace Hendrix, his go-to brand for decades. But much like Beats, with its bass amplification, they homed in on citrus and spice to balance out the juniper flavors found in most old-school gin brands. After 15 iterations, they presented the first sample bottle to Dre at his house. He was immediately sold and greenlit the drink for release in late 2024. This February, Applebee's announced it was adding the spirit to the menu in its 1,500 restaurants nationwide. "I feel like I still have a lot of gas in the tank," Dre says, of the Spirits Venture and others he's working on. I just want to wake up and be motivated to do something. Most mornings, Dre descends to the lower level of his home and swims a mile, 88 lengths of the 60-foot pool. From there, he might head to his basement studio to make music or to his personal theater, returning downstairs to lift weights most afternoons in his full-size gym. None of these rooms existed when Dre first purchased the mansion from Tom Brady and Giselle Bundchen in 2014. It was already a $40 million property, but he says he spent more than 3 years doubling the square footage, building out the perfect recording studio beneath one end of the house, converting Brady's garage gym into the theater on the other, and tearing out the driveway between them to put in the underground pool and gym. I don't get attached to material things at all, he says. This is the first thing I've ever purchased that I'm proud of. Like one of his records, Dre has renovated and refined the house until he feels just right. Now he rarely leaves the home, which sits high above Los Angeles, leading him to sell off several of his other properties, including the Malibu Beach House, where Beats was born, for a reported $16.5 million. I have no reason to leave, he says, of the Brentwood estate, to which he occasionally invites musicians to jam or friends to smoke cigars by the backyard pool. More often, he spends his days there alone, but unlike Charles Foster Kane, he's found peace at his Xanadu. Right now, I'm really enjoying my solitude, he says. I'm just trying to simplify my life, and the only thing I want to do is maintain my way of living here at my house. I want my house to run exactly the way it's running now, because that's what makes me happy. Still, he can't stop himself from seeing the possibility of creating more. Glancing out the back windows of his kitchen towards the pristine lawn and sweeping views of the Pacific Ocean, he figures there could be another 4,000 square feet of potential floor space underneath, if only he can figure out what he would want to build there. I know there's something I can do with it underground, Dre says of his latest unfinished masterpiece. The idea of knowing that I could do that, and the discovery, like, oh, imagine me figuring out what I can do under there. Isn't that a fun way to think? The article was written by Matt Craig. The French Connection by Ian Martin. Paris-based Mistral wanted to develop a top-tier AI model to rival OpenAI and Anthropic. That didn't work out, but it turns out lots of people don't care if the AI is bleeding edge as long as it wasn't made in America or China. When Arthur Mensch, the co-founder and CEO of Mistral, France's leading AI company, takes the stage at the AI Action Summit in the center of New Delhi, India, in February, he draws only a small crowd. Nearly everyone would rather listen to sermons from OpenAI's Sam Altman or Anthropic's Dario Amodei, preaching the promises and perils of superintelligent AIs. But the small cadre of executives and researchers in Mensch's audience catch a very different message. The rest of the world should control its own AI destiny, not Silicon Valley. And Mensch can help them do it. AI should be a tool for empowerment, not dominance, he proclaims. Mensch's vision for Mistral and AI itself can be summed up in one word, independence. Unlike its black box Silicon Valley rivals, most of Mistral's AI models are what techies call open weight. In this sort of open source model, customers are free to get under the hood, customize the AI using their own data, or download it for free to run offline or from a laptop. The message resonates. Old school execs are spooked by the world-consuming rhetoric of OpenAI and Anthropic, and the emerging threat of Chinese AI companies. Mensch's talk of control and sovereignty is soothing, as is his pitch, that Mistral will deploy engineers to set up and run the tech for them. Your data doesn't even need to leave the office, let alone the country. We are really the only company that allows building core business automation and products on top of an open stack, and that is something that is valuable everywhere in the world, says Mensch, 33, from Mistral's offices in the trendy 10th arrondissement of Paris, as kids play soccer in the courtyard out back. European firms are especially interested in Mistral. At a time when a German state government is scrapping Microsoft Office for official business, and France is rolling out its own alternative to Zoom for video calls, there's opportunities for Mensch to swoop in with the promise of secure and proudly European-built AI. Donald Trump is another driver of business. The president's trade war, threats to annex Greenland, and the promises to shield American tech companies from regulation have sparked concerns about reliance on anything American, from software to data centers and now AI. The independence we provide to our customers is critical for our product, Mensch says. Mistral needs all the extra edge it can get. Mensch and co-founders Guillaume Lampel and Timothy Lacroix are some of France's finest technical talent, hailing from the Parisian outposts of top American AI labs. But Mistral has slipped even further behind in leaderboards ranking AI performance. It's so bad that Mistral's best model would lose in a face-off against a version of Anthropic's Claude that was released 9 months earlier per one popular benchmark. Worse, it's also bested by a new crop of open-weight models from Chinese startup DeepSeek and tech giant Alibaba. That's not surprising. Mistral's American rivals are loaded with cash. They are willing to spend more per year than the $3.1 billion Mistral has raised to date, including from French institutions such as BNP Paribas and BPI France. Its Chinese competitors claim they can train AI models more cheaply, but they are widely suspected of distilling secrets from American AI giants by prompting Claude and ChatGPT millions of times to train their models. In a space obsessed with performance, that should make Mistral an also-ran. But Mensch bets that a smaller, cheaper model made in Europe is better suited for governments and global companies than an American closed-source LLM with far more horsepower. Plus, it's too risky for serious Western companies to depend on Chinese models, says Mistral investor Jeanette Zhu Furstenberg of venture fund General Catalyst. The strategy has worked to the tune of $200 million in revenue in 2025, and Mensch says Mistral is on track to start making around $80 million monthly by December, although due to high compute and data costs, the company isn't yet profitable. The question to ask is Mistral at the top of the independence leaderboard? Says Anjanay Midha, who led Andreessen Horowitz's investment in a $450 million round for Mistral in 2023, and now runs his own AI investment firm, AMP. Mistral has deals with London-based HSBC, Europe's second largest bank, with over $3 trillion in assets. British grocery store giant Tesco, 2025 revenue $70 billion, and CMA, the world's third largest shipping company by capacity, at $54 billion in 2025 sales. President Emmanuel Macron, who has called Mistral an example of French genius, has lined up contracts to plug its AI into government agencies, ranging from its military to its Bureau for Job Seekers. Mistral is also working with Singapore's military and the governments of Greece and Luxembourg. If Mistral doesn't become a $100 billion company, it's only because they screwed it up, Zu Furstenberg says. Silicon Valley types might sniff that the startup is now little more than a system integrator, with a chunk of its revenue stemming from Palantir-style consulting deals rather than cutting-edge AI. But so what? The strategy is working. Mistral now has the support of ASML, Europe's most valuable tech company, with $560 billion in market cap, which makes the equipment nearly the entire tech world relies on to etch circuits into silicon chips using ultraviolet light. The Dutch-listed firm led a $2 billion round into Mistral in September and signed a deal to use Mistral's AI in its products and research. That round valued the startup at $14 billion, making its three co-founders new billionaires, each with a 13% stake worth $1.8 billion. To keep growing, Mistral just needs to fully exploit its niche as a safe haven from AI's superpowers in the U.S. and China. Of course, it can't give up on improving its models altogether. At some point, OpenAI and Anthropic's models might get so good that some large customers trade safety and sovereignty for raw performance. Mensch was born in a Paris suburb to a physics teacher mother and a father who runs a small computer server company. A third-gen computer scientist, his grandfather worked on health data systems. He crossed paths with Lample, 35, at Paris's elite École Polytechnique in 2016, while studying for a PhD in AI at Pierre and Marie Curie University, now part of the Sorbonne, Lample landed a job at Meta's AI research arm, where he worked with Lacroix, 34. After getting a PhD from the University of Paris-Saclay, Mensch did 2 years of postdoctoral research before landing at Google's Paris office, working on DeepMind in 2020. There, Mensch worked on groundbreaking paper that showed large language models could be built much less expensively than previously thought. Lacroix and Lample used those ideas to help build low-cost, open-weight models at Meta's Fundamental AI Research Lab. When the project, called Llama, dropped in February 2023, it was an instant hit. Small, cheap, and powerful, perfect for academic researchers and startups on tight budgets. The three quit their jobs soon after. We had already started to think about what we could be doing here in France, Mensch remembers. For decades, through the dot-com boom, the explosion of social media, and the emergence of the cloud, Europe has been stuck in tech's slow lane. Mistral's co-founders were convinced that the continent needed its own AI models and that its socialistic governments and industrial giants would pay for them. They named the company after a powerful wind that batters the Mediterranean in winter. Silicon Valley VC firm Lightspeed led a $150 million seed round at the time Europe's largest in 2023. Mistral's first models, released later that year, also caused a splash. Mensch had delivered on his promise that great AI could be built and run for a fraction of the cost of OpenAI's ChatGPT. The company later launched its own ChatGPT-style app dubbed LeChat, that scored 1 million downloads within its first 7 weeks, the majority in France, per app figures. But Mistral was soon utterly outspent and outpaced. OpenAI and Anthropic have raised more than $200 billion over the last 2 years. They are valued at $840 billion and $380 billion, respectively. Last year, OpenAI brought in around $13 billion in revenue, while Anthropic had some $4.5 billion in revenue. According to Menlo Ventures' survey of 500 American enterprise business executives, Anthropic has a 40% market share, OpenAI has 27%, and Mistral has 2%. It's worth noting that Menlo Ventures is one of Anthropic's biggest backers. By 2024, it looked like Mistral was running out of wind. Critics said it was losing ground, and its revenue that year was reportedly well short of $50 million. Mensch concedes that the team had learned on the job after working at research labs with little focus on commercialization. But revenue steadily ramped up as slow to negotiate but sizable deals started to land. To score blue chip customers, Mistral borrowed an idea from Palantir, forward deployed engineers. Mensch isn't just selling an AI model, he's dispatching highly skilled staff to solve business problems. Mistral's engineers will work with any open-weight AI model, not just their own. Though, of course, Mensch says customers often prefer Mistral's because they just have more confidence in how they run and what kind of biases they may have. Mistral now has a team deployed in the London offices of HSBC to create AI tools that allow its 200,000 employees to automate repeatable tasks like compliance checks, says the bank's CIO, Stuart Riley. He says HSBC works with multiple AI models, but Mistral fills a valuable niche for workflows with sensitive data. We obviously need to make sure these models and the data reside in exactly the right geography. It seems to be a running joke among Mistral's 700-strong staff that the company's future leans on challenging Palantir, which has ballooned to a $330 billion market cap. Posters around the office play on Palantir's name and poulet, the French word for chicken. One appears to show Palantir's billionaire CEO Alex Karp with a rooster's head. Another presents Palantir going public on the New York Stock Exchange. Mensch acknowledges Mistral and Palantir have some overlap in their target customers, but he likes his odds. Palantir has become more controversial in Europe since Karp began to echo Trump-like soundbites and landed a string of increasingly large federal contracts to build out surveillance tech for the U.S. government. But Mensch will have to face off against OpenAI and Anthropic too, which are spinning up their own teams of forward-deployed engineers. One advantage that neither OpenAI nor Anthropic can replicate, what Mensch terms community solidarity, with Macron and other European leaders. He knows Mistral's fate is inexorably tied to Europe's. If we're successful, Europe will be successful, he says. It's not just the continent. Mensch says some 40% of Mistral's revenue stems from the U.S. and other non-European clients. There, the selling point is less about patriotism and more about controlling cost. Those in American boardrooms also have reason to worry about the giant AI company's ambitions. I don't think the Europe versus America prism is the right one, Mensch says. I think the right one is open source versus closed source models. Inside Mistral's office in Paris, Mensch is excited to talk up a new project, AIs that can control robotic arms. It's part of Mistral's push to help Europe's industrial giants regain ground when China and the U.S. are racing ahead on robotics. It's also continuing to launch small, specialized AI models including one in February designed for super-fast voice transcription. At this point, Mistral's young CEO has arguably played a bad hand well. In building AI, companies with vast more resources, Microsoft, Amazon, Apple, and even Elon Musk's xAI, have all floundered in the face of the threat from OpenAI and Anthropic. Meta spent some $70 billion on AI last year, only to delay the launch of a new model. xAI has blown through billions, but its Grok chatbot has been outclassed by competitors and gotten in trouble with global regulators. For now, Mistral effectively has a monopoly on European-built open-weight models. Meta appears to have wavered on building open successors to Llama, and OpenAI's 2025 open-weight companion to GPT-5 hasn't seen the same adoption, according to data from AI model library Hugging Face. But such green space may not last long. One of its backers, NVIDIA, has started pushing out its own open-weight models and is pouring billions into developing them. The biggest risk to both Mistral and older U.S. tech companies is that Anthropic, OpenAI, and Google's lead on AI coding will allow them to supercharge new models that can autonomously improve themselves. The big three already have AIs that code faster than human developers with shockingly few errors. But the next generation of models could surpass swaths of other white-collar professionals. In response, Mensch is doubling down on independence. A lot of our customers are telling us, can you provide me with artificial intelligence that is not running on anything owned by hyperscalers like Microsoft, Google, and Amazon? So Mistral is developing its own data centers, starting with one outside Paris. Mensch projects it will have 200 megawatts of capacity by the end of 2027. Power from France's state-owned nuclear plants will help, but the build-out could still cost an estimated $5 billion. Mensch tapped oil-rich Abu Dhabi and reportedly sought debt financing to help pay for it. Being a local champion also comes with strings. It's unlikely that French or European antitrust regulators would approve a sale of Mistral to a foreign company, despite talk that swirled last year that Apple planned to make it an offer. We have received solicitations, but we have shown that Mistral has a path to being a big independent company, says Mensch, noting his customers are looking for a decoupling from their historic providers. That's Mistral's bet, after all. It's not looking to outspend its rivals in San Francisco. But as their power grows, Mensch's opportunities might just grow with it. At Home on the Range by Matt Craig. No matter how many hits he records or businesses he launches, the country music superstar Blake Shelton would rather be kicking back on his 1,300-acre Oklahoma ranch. Inside a century-old church in Pasadena, California, Blake Shelton sits alone on a faded wooden pew praying. Smoke and lights are pumped into the darkened sanctuary as a camera circles, filming the video for his latest single, Let Him In Anyway. It's a ballad about a recently deceased best friend whose eternal salvation is in doubt, but the director has an idea to inject some optimism into the song that is not suggested by the lyrics. He instructs two crew members to open the church doors as the song concludes, letting in streams of California sunshine that hint at an answered prayer. I try to make all my decisions by listening to what everyone else has to say, Shelton tells Forbes. We'll go edit it, and if it works, it works, and if it doesn't, nobody besides you ever knows it happened. The 49-year-old country music superstar describes all his ventures with similar aw-shucks humility, but those he works closest with say not to underestimate the business savvy of a man who has recorded 31 number one country radio hits, opened a national chain of restaurants, launched a Hollywood production company, and amassed a personal fortune that Forbes estimates at more than $200 million. Even though he plays this folksy good old boy, he's a smart dude. I have a lot of respect for his intuition, says Colin Reed, Shelton's longtime friend and executive chairman of Nashville, Tennessee-based Ryman Hospitality Properties. I think he really enjoys this persona he's built over the years, and it's natural, but I think he thinks about it a lot. In many ways, Shelton's career has been defined by the tug of war between show business and the life of hunting, fishing, and farming he prefers in Tishomingo, Oklahoma, where he lives on a sprawling ranch with his wife, pop star Gwen Stefani. I don't even care if I miss an opportunity by not responding to a text or a phone call, he says of his time there. It's really the only way I can maintain some sanity. Balancing his personal and professional lives was much easier before 2011, when Shelton was chosen as one of the coaches for a new singing competition show, The Voice, NBC's attempt to unseat Fox's rating juggernaut, American Idol. The Voice quickly became the top-rated show in primetime, and Shelton was its breakout star, with fans falling for his quick wit and odd couple chemistry with the other coaches, particularly Maroon 5 frontman Adam Levine. As different artists shuffled in and out of the four coaches' chairs, Shelton was the anchor for The Voice's first 23 seasons, churning them out at a pace of two per year between 2012 and 2023, and by the end, earning an estimated $26 million annually from the show. It coincided with the most prolific stretch of his recording career as well, as he released 20 number one songs over those 11 years, including the multi-platinum hits God Gave Me You, Boys Round Here, and God's Country. In 2021, Shelton sold his stake in those master recordings to BlackRock-backed catalog investor Influence Media Partners for an estimated $50 million. If you start talking to me about financial stuff in a meeting, I start hearing birds chirping in the background. It's not that I don't care, he says, pausing. Maybe it is that I don't care, actually. I've learned over the years to stay in my lane. It was Reed who first pointed out the entrepreneurial potential of Shelton's popularity. You should think of yourself as a brand, Reed remembers telling him. The two went into business together after Shelton's divorce from country singer Miranda Lambert in 2015, purchasing her clothing boutique in Tishomingo and transforming it into a branded restaurant and bar named for one of his signature songs, Olé Red. Backed by Ryman Hospitality, Shelton has opened more Olé Red locations, including ones in Nashville, Orlando, and Las Vegas. Forbes estimates the arrangement pays him around $400,000 in royalties each year, increasing each time partners open in a new city. Reed says he has tracked Shelton's career progression by the mode of transportation he arrives in for their annual hunting trip to Mississippi. 20 years ago, it was a beat-up pickup truck. Now it's a Gulfstream G450. Yet Shelton's rising celebrity came at a cost. Tabloids relentlessly chronicled his divorce from Lambert and subsequent relationship with Stefani, whom he met on The Voice and married in 2021. Between the unwanted attention and the demanding schedule, which required him to cram recording sessions and touring into the months between eight-week TV productions twice a year in Los Angeles, both geographically and spiritually far from Oklahoma, Shelton says he experienced major burnout. He left The Voice in 2023 and his longtime label, Warner Music Nashville, a year later, and spent nearly 2 years doing nothing. "I just turned it off and went to the house," he says. "I don't think anybody really thought I would indulge like that. When I said I'm going to the farm, and I'm just going to the farm, and that's truly what I did." It took a call from Post Malone in 2024 to lure him back into a recording studio where the younger artist's enthusiasm while collaborating on Pour Me a Drink, a song that has now been streamed on Spotify more than 250 million times, inspired Shelton to make music again. He worried that audiences had moved on from his more classic country sound, but signed a new record deal with the BBR Music Group in September 2024 and put out an album last year with a single, Texas, that brought him back to number one. He has even returned to television, albeit on his own terms. Alongside former Voice producer Lee Metzger, he founded Lucky Horse Productions and hopes to make what Metzger calls shows for flyover states. Their first project was the country music competition show The Road, created with Taylor Sheridan, the Heartland hitmaker behind Yellowstone and Landman, and they have a half dozen other scripted and unscripted projects in development. And while his upcoming residency in May at Caesars Palace in Las Vegas may seem like a clear departure from the slow life he craves, Shelton says he can connect with audiences on a more intimate level in the smaller venue. Smaller, at least, than his wife's shows down the strip at the Sphere on the same nights. "I just hope there's enough people in town that I can at least get a few scraps," he jokes. Going forward, Shelton says he's reluctant to take on new ventures that could spread him too thin, but that doesn't mean he lacks ambition. He says he wants to open new Olay Red locations and produce more hit shows, making those businesses as big as they can be. "Now that I've gotten to this point in my life," he says, If I'm giving up some time in Oklahoma, it needs to be for something that I know is going to count. The next article is called Golden Strokes. Crypto cash and court rulings have combined to make America's billionaire-in-chief much richer during his first year back in office. Donald Trump's second term as president has already paid off handsomely, whether making real estate deals in the Middle East, shilling crypto, or huddling with billionaires, Trump has proven that he and his family are very much still in business. The president is now worth $6.5 billion, up 27% from $5.1 billion a year ago. He ranks 645th among the planet's 3,428 billionaires, up from 700th in 2025. Trump's bump is largely thanks to crypto. He has netted an estimated $550 million over the past year from sales of tokens issued by World Liberty Financial, the crypto venture he and his family launched in September 2024. Then, in January 2025, he and his partners in the company sold a 49% stake in World Liberty, reportedly to REM Investment, a firm backed by the United Arab Emirates National Security Advisor and royal family member Sheikh Tamim bin Zayed Al Nahyan. The deal put an estimated $200 million directly in Trump's pockets. Golf leaders know how to deal with this American president, a former diplomat with experience in the region told Forbes last fall. They learned it the first time around, but he was himself constrained in how blatantly he could solicit money. He's unconstrained now. Meanwhile, Trump is still sitting on billions of crypto tokens, both of World Liberty and his memecoin, $Trump. Forbes values both at a hefty discount, but they still add up to nearly $570 million. and his remaining 38% stake in World Liberty Financial, which issues the U.S. D1 stablecoin, is estimated to be worth $240 million. Then there are the properties that have gotten a boost as supporters cozy up to Trump, especially in the sizzling Palm Beach, Florida market. His winter White House, Mar-a-Lago, where he meets world leaders such as Volodymyr Zelensky and Benjamin Netanyahu, and hosts allies such as Musk, Changpeng Zhao, and launches missiles, Syria and Iran, has increased in value to an estimated $560 million, up from nearly $370 million a year ago, and more than triple its 2018 value. Profits are also soaring at his U.S. golf courses, which are currently worth a record $550 million, up from $340 million last year. Another big win for Trump came in August, when an appeals court threw out the $517 million penalty, including interest, he had been ordered to pay in a civil fraud case in New York, erasing the liability from his balance sheet. Not that everything's in the black. Shares of Trump Media and Technology Group, the parent company of Truth Social, hit a then-all-time low in February after the business reported a net loss of $712 million in 2025 versus $401 million a year earlier on revenue of just $3.7 million. That same day, TMTG announced it was looking to spin off Truth Social into a new publicly traded company. Trump's stock in the five-year-old firm is worth $1.2 billion, down from $2.6 billion a year ago.
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2: Next is a brief poetry moment. This poem entitled Abandoned Farmhouse is by Ted Kooser. He was a big man, says the size of his shoes on a pile of broken dishes by the house. A tall man, too, says the length of the bed in an upstairs room. And a good, God-fearing man, says the Bible with a broken back on the floor below the window, dusty with sun. But not a man for farming, say the fields, cluttered with boulders and the leaky barn. A woman lived with him, says the bedroom wall, papered with lilacs and the kitchen shelves covered with oilcloth. And they had a child, says the sandbox made from a tractor tire. Money was scarce, say the jars of plum preserves and canned tomatoes sealed in the cellar hole. And the winter's cold, say the rags in the window frames. It was lonely here, says the narrow country road. Something went wrong, says the empty house in the weed-choked yard. Stones in the fields say he was not a friend.
0: It is now 6 p.m.
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Now for readings from Popular Mechanics. The FBI has released 686 new files on the D.B. Cooper mystery. The details are chilling. Decades after the Skyjackers' daring heist, fresh clues deepen the intrigue surrounding the unsolved case. Article by Michael Natal. Here's what you'll learn from this story. Newly declassified FBI files reveal never-before-seen insights into D.B. Cooper's infamous 1971 skyjacking, including his methodical behavior and extensive flight knowledge. The documents highlight Cooper's caution, conflicting witness accounts, and the FBI's investigation of hundreds of suspects, including Richard Floyd McCoy Jr., despite new details. The files provide no definitive answers, leaving the mystery of D.B. Cooper's identity and fate unsolved. The FBI has quietly released hundreds of brand new files from its investigation of the infamous airplane hijacker known as D.B. Cooper. On November 24, 1971, a man who called himself Dan Cooper, later misreported as D.B., hijacked Northwest Orient Flight 305 after boarding in Portland, Oregon, with a briefcase that supposedly held a bomb. He asked for $200,000 in cash, parachutes, and a refueling stop in Seattle before directing the plane south toward Mexico. After releasing the passengers, Cooper parachuted out of the plane's rear staircase somewhere over Washington State and vanished into the night, never to be seen again. No confirmed trace of Cooper the Ransom was ever found, leaving it the only unsolved commercial airline hijacking in U.S. history. The FBI only has minimal physical evidence, including a 1.9 clip on Ty Cooper that left behind, which still sits in government custody. While the latest batch of declassified Cooper in the FBI's vault, or Freedom of Information Act, FOIA library, doesn't contain a smoking gun piece of evidence that solves the case, the massive 686-page dossier does feature previously unseen memos and notes about the search for the armed and dangerous, UNSUB, the unidentified subject of an investigation in the FBI's NORJAC, Northwest Hijacking case. Cooper's new file includes a 336-page report by Special Agent Charles E. Farrell from February 16, 1972, as well as supplemental material pertaining to specific suspects. The names of living suspects are largely redacted, but suspects who are confirmed dead are revealed. Part 110 also offers further insight into what exactly occurred during the skyjacking itself, including new details from witness accounts about Cooper's precision, his apparent professionalism, and even his possible concerns over the parachute he was given as part of his ransom demands. Here are four of the most fascinating new details from the latest D.B. Cooper files. Detail hashtag 1, Cooper took one parachute apart. When Cooper made his ransom demands, he asked for $200,000 in a knapsack in negotiable American currency, along with two front parachutes and two back parachutes. At the time, negotiators assumed the extra gear meant he planned to take a hostage with him on the jump. Since Cooper ultimately dove out alone, many have since suggested that he asked for the second parachute only to give the impression that he might take a hostage. That way, law enforcement officials wouldn't risk sabotaging the parachutes. If they tampered with them and an innocent hostage died, the blame would fall on them. Files suggest Cooper still worried about sabotage, even after investigators met his demands. At one point during the hijacking, page 60 of the report reads, redacted, notice that one of the parachutes that had been brought on board had been unpacked, and she asked the hijacker if he had taken the parachute apart, and he replied yes. While the report doesn't speculate on why Cooper would have taken one of the parachutes apart, it's a reasonable assumption that Cooper was inspecting one of the chutes to ensure they had not been booby-trapped, especially since the report goes to great lengths to detail how methodical he was. Detail second, Cooper intimately knew flight specifics. The hijacker displayed an extensive knowledge of the aircraft, page 46 reads, and seemed specifically well-informed in refueling procedures, to the point that the crew had difficulty in convincing him that only 96% of the required fuel was on board at the time he was protesting the fact that refueling had not been completed. Taken together, the 668 pages paint a picture of a man with far more knowledge of the plane, its route, and flight procedures than many assume. It's difficult to read these details and still believe Cooper was just a disgruntled everyman. Consider this account from a stewardess on page 13. Redacted said she then obtained a pay sheet and took down the following instructions from the hijacker. We're going to Mexico City, or any place in Mexico.

nonstop. Gear down, flaps down. You can trim the flaps to 15. You can stop anywhere in Mexico to refuel, but nowhere in the United States. The AFT door must be open and the stairs down. The altitude under 10,000 feet, they know they can't go over that. Cabin lights out, and everyone is to be forward of the first-class curtain. When it was explained to the hijacker that the plane could not take off with the air stairs down, he supposedly said in a low tone, "Yes, they can, but the cockpit can put it down after they get airborne." Cooper seemed to know more about the plane's capabilities than some of its own crew. How? Part 71 of the FBI's D.B. Cooper files notes that in March 1964, Boeing tested the 727 with the air stairs down. The resulting report, D67771, flight characteristics with AFD air stair down, B, outlined procedures that the hijacked 727 followed indicates that Cooper could also recognize terrain from a high elevation. Page 47 reveals that one stewardess recalled that while they were in the holding pattern prior to landing, Cooper at one time looked out the window and observed, "We're over Tacoma now." The report continues that redacted indicated that there had been no announcement or no mention that the aircraft was over Tacoma, and she accordingly concluded that the hijacker was familiar with the area. Detail third, Cooper's caution hampered the investigation. The FBI pulled out all the stops in its search for Cooper. When routine ground and air searches turned up nothing, the Air Force even loaned the Bureau a Lockheed Senar 71 Blackbird. An aircraft developed by Lockheed Skunk Works in the 1960s and used for covert reconnaissance during the Vietnam War. The cover letter of Special Agent Farrell's report alludes to forthcoming results of the overflight by the SNR 71. But those results didn't bear fruit. After five passes following the path of the hijacked 727, poor visibility left the SNR 71, unable to photograph the suspected drop area. That was just about the only thing Cooper didn't seem to plan for. The hijacker very carefully demanded that each and every note, either written by him or dictated to the stewardesses, be returned to him, and he also had a used match cover returned to him. The report notes on page 6, no fingerprints, were left behind on the plane, only a black tie and tie tack, which had no immediate clues to offer, though some have since investigated the discarded accessory. Even eyewitness accounts proved inconsistent. Across the 668 pages of the report, descriptions of Cooper's appearance vary. Some witnesses called his complexion olive, Latin appearance, medium smooth, page 527, while passenger Cordharms Zrim Spreckel identified him as a white male, about 50 years old. Because the now iconic FBI sketch of Cooper drew on multiple, often conflicting witness accounts, investigators cast a wide net for suspects. Detail fourth, the FBI considered hundreds of suspects. As of February 4, 1972, Special Agent Farrell's report begins. Some 325 suspects had been placed under investigation. As of that same date, 220 had been eliminated either through showing of photographs to witnesses or definitely establishing their whereabouts at work or elsewhere, so as to conclusively eliminate them as suspects throughout the 668 pages released by the FBI in Part 110 are accounts of investigations into a wide range of suspects, from the well-known persons of interest to those quickly cleared of involvement. Though the list of one-time suspects has, in the decades since, swelled into the thousands, the files show by February 1972, hundreds were already considered and dismissed. Sometimes the FBI ruled out suspects by confirming their whereabouts. Other times, witnesses dismissed them after reviewing photographs and saying they didn't resemble the hijacker. Then there's the case of a suspect from Bellingham, Washington, who occupies several pages of the report. In 1972, the FBI received a tip, prefaced by the statement, "This will probably be the worst tip you will get." Despite that lack of confidence, the FBI did investigate the suspect, Ferdinand Michael Richard Arend. From a memorandum on May 11, 1972, the writer notes that Arend can be eliminated as a suspect solely on the basis of his unusually large and prominent nose. But not all the investigations started with the worst tips and ended with nasal analysis. The latest batch of documents offers insights into the investigations of some of the more prominent suspects, including Richard Floyd McCoy Jr. McCoy has long been a contender for the true identity of D.B. Cooper, with his own son going so far as to argue for his father's guilt and his mother's role as accomplice. A
a pilot and Army veteran. McCoy is confirmed to have committed a hijacking very similar to the Cooper case in April 1972 aboard a United Airlines flight. The FBI seriously considered McCoy a suspect, and these new files reveal the Bureau even altered a photo of him to show him wearing the same sunglasses witnesses said Cooper had on. Compare McCoy's photo next to the famous D.B. Cooper sketches, and it's easy to see why the FBI tracked him as a suspect for the rest of his life, and possibly even still. End of article. That was a fun one. The world's first talking dog is a very good, very smart girl. Stella uses a soundboard to talk to her humans and her 170,000 Instagram followers. Article by Daisy Hernandez. Here's what you'll learn from this article. Stella the dog has the incredible ability to communicate with her humans by using a custom soundboard that her mom, Christina Hunger, created. Hunger, a speech pathologist, has been working to help Stella understand words. She says Stella currently knows 29 words and can group certain words together to create sentences. Eventually, Hunger would like to publish her research and work with other dogs and pet owners to continue breaking barriers in interspecies communication. Christina Hunger is living every kid's and adult's dream. She can talk to her dog, and her dog can talk back. The speech-language pathologist lives in San Diego with her Catahoula Blue Heeler mix, Stella, and has used her expertise to teach the pup how to communicate. So far, the results are astonishing. This has definitely surpassed my expectations, Hunger tells Popular Mechanics. I'm so excited and so inspired. Hunger began working on Stella's communication when the dog was just 2 months old. Stella proved she was a quick learner when she used her very first word the next month. Stella currently knows 29 words and is able to tell her parents when she wants to play, go outside, and drink water. She's even able to express when she's feeling affectionate with a love you. So how does Stella communicate? She uses a soundboard that Hunger created with buttons she ordered off of Amazon. Each button has a fixed spot on the board that corresponds to a word or short phrase, like beach and all done. Hunger says Stella has memorized where each word is and moves to tap the buttons depending on what she needs. Recently, Stella had a bit of a breakthrough when she was able to formulate a sentence, respond to one of Hunger's questions, and reconfirm what she needed, all in one go. I see how transformative it is to work with people, especially young children, with speech issues. And I saw Stella understanding social cues and language, and so I thought, she just needs the right tools, Hunger says. Stella first tried using the soundboard this past January, but didn't immediately take to it. Or so Hunger thought. In a post on her blog, Hunger for Words, Hunger writes, "When I programmed Stella's first button and modeled use of it by pushing it with my foot at the appropriate times, it appeared like Stella wasn't doing anything for the first couple of weeks. But I was so wrong. She was listening and watching me. Throughout that third week, Stella started approaching the button, nudging it, standing by it, then eventually pushed it all on her own. Stella has since memorized where the words are on the board, and she knows when to use which ones. Her first word, outside. It's been a gradual progression," Hunger says. "I think this could open the door for people to explore communicating with so many different animals," she adds. Hunger has sights on eventually publishing her research and hopes to work with other dogs and pet owners to continue breaking barriers in interspecies communication. "I want to keep working with Stella. And once we reach a point where she begins to plateau in her learning, I want to focus on other dogs by either working with their owners in a lab or in a school," Hunger says. End of article. Leather, rubber, and nylon. How Wilson makes official NBA basketballs, the process for making an all-leather NBA ball is both about science and feel. Article by Tim Newcomb. Here's what you'll learn from this article. Wilson partnered with Horween Leather Company to create the official all-leather NBA basketball. Four key components make up the NBA ball, including an internal bladder, a winding layer, a rubber carcass, and the leather topcoat. While mostly science, there's still a touch of art involved in the ball-making process. Getting the all-leather NBA basketball into the hoop is the entire point of the game. So coming up with exacting standards for the ball itself is nothing short of a science for Chicago-based Wilson Sporting Goods. Crafting the NBA ball requires four layers of materials, each with its own defined processes that result in a final uniform product for distribution across the 30 teams in the NBA. Wilson, which served as the ball maker for the first 37 years of the NBA, has regained its status as the official provider of the NBA ball for the 2021-2022 season. Now in its second year of the contract, Popular Mechanics went behind the scenes of the NBA ball-making process. Before production of the ball could start, Wilson met with NBA players and equipment managers to learn the nuances of their performance needs. They want that consistent feel.
whether in Miami or the middle of February in Minnesota. Kevin Krisiak, Senior Director of Research and Development at Wilson, tells Popular Mechanics. They want the ball to feel the same. Every team receives an allotment of new balls each year, though most purchase more for practice facilities. Krisiak and Skip Horween, president of Horween Leather, both say that the NBA being the only league to use a genuine leather ball makes the production process more noteworthy. The bladder. Composed of a rubber mix balanced with a high percentage of butyl rubber and a low percentage of lively natural rubber, the bladder controls the ball's air, which impacts rebound and shape. The butyl is known for quality air retention, allowing the ball to maintain its 8-sisi standard while inflating it. According to NBA specifications, when dropped from a height of 72 inches, the ball must rebound 52 to 56 inches. Players don't want a ball to be too lively. They want to control the force. They also want consistency throughout the game. To create the bladder, the rubber is placed in a vulcanization mold, which it sits inside for about 8 minutes at temperatures between 150 to 160 degrees Celsius. Once molded, there's nothing to stop the bladder from growing like a balloon when inflated, so Wilson puts between 3 and 4 psi of air in it for handling. While air certainly accounts for the bulk of the space inside a ball, material from the bladder out is about 5 millimeters thick. The bladder accounts for about 0.8 to 1 millimeter of that. The winding layer. Imagine thread continuously wrapping the bladder. That's the winding layer. A mix of both nylon and polyester, a bit heavier on the nylon side to get the right amount of tensile strength for shape retention and rebound. The winding layer is all about controlling the shape of the ball, Krisiak says. The machine Wilson uses rotates the bladder as the winding is applied, self-balancing to ensure the thread goes on evenly. A small adhesive bath gives it additional structure to keep things from falling apart. Because the bladder starts perfectly spherical, it would quickly turn into an egg without the winding layer. If you do the winding layer right, Krisiak says, it will keep the ball perfectly spherical. The carcass layer, another layer of rubber, this is a completely different mix than the internal bladder, helps with rebound and structure, and also serves as a canvas for the ball's cover. Wilson dubs this the carcass. The mix of styrene butadiene rubber with natural rubber, which is quite lively, offers the rebound Wilson is looking for. The exact grades of rubber and mix is a ratio the team has massaged over time. Krisiak says that while 80% of the rebound is determined by the internal ball pressure, 20% comes from the materials. You are very much depending on the internal pressure, but there are little nuances we have learned over time that can get us an extra half inch, inch, or inch and a half that we have optimized to meet the performance needs of the players, he says. The two-part carcass mold covers the winding layer and goes through its own vulcanization run of 150 to 160 degrees Celsius for about 8 minutes. During that time, the hot rubber flows into the winding, giving additional structure to the ball, like rebar in concrete. How much does it flow into the winding layer, and how much does it sit on top of the windings, is something we have learned and picked up over time, Krisiak explains. When removed from the mold, cleanup and buffing is required to get the carcass ready for the cover layer. The carcass layer also comes with raised channels, allowing the 8 distinct cover panels to go on between the raised areas that form the black channels seen on the finished product. The leather. NBA players are touching 100% genuine leather. The cover material can have a slight impact on the bounce, but the main functionality is feel. The biggest thing players are looking for is how does it feel when dry or when sweaty and wet, Krisiak says. In game performance, it is the one thing we tend to focus the most on. Chicago-based Horween, founded in 1905, is responsible for the leather. Using the meat industry's byproduct steer hides, Horween does an initial chrome tan step, preserving the hide enough to be graded based on grain clarity. Once Horween gets the leather to the size and thickness needed for a basketball, about 2 millimeters in the Horween factory, although the finished product goes on a ball at about 1.4 millimeters, the hide is retanned with a blend of tree bark extracts and emulsified oils designed specifically for an NBA ball. Then, the leather is dried in a pasting unit, with starch paste sticking to glass frames that allow the leather to run through a hot air dryer. After that comes the embossing process to create the pebbled texture. Overall, there is about an 8-step process involved in treating the leather that also includes surface dyeing the finish for a stain and pigment, heavy on stain, meeting Wilson specs. This ultimately is a performance product, and the better someone is at something, the more they can tell and distinguish the subtleties, Skip Horween tells Popular Mechanics. He notes that the high amount of tanning solution used as part of the Horween tannage allows the leather to take on the pebbling that gives the ball its texture. It is a finish system they developed with Wilson
to make the ball look and feel the way they want it to look. And feel our ultimate boss is the player, Harween says. The combination of the efforts of both companies and these recipes we have developed and evolved are customized. New Wilson balls come in a brand-chosen shade of orange, which is baked into the Harween process. Leather, with pores like a human skin, will absorb sweat, oils, and dirt from players' hands, allowing the color of the ball to darken over time. The raised pebbles on the ball also tend to flatten with use. Adding the pebbling at the Harween factory involves using an embossing press with a specific plate. It is a close cousin of the football leather, Harween says, but it is definitely not the same. You would probably not play this leather on a football and not play football leather on a basketball, once the finished product leaves Wilson. NBA teams have their own processes for breaking in the ball. Getting the right feel is a subjective process. Games aren't played with new balls, but ones broken in over time. Once it is broken in, it is good for a good long while, Harween says. Krisiak says that when a team gets a ball to what they deem the perfect feel, Wilson asks for them to ship it back so they can do testing on it to define the specifications and create new data points. It is a very unique feel, Krisiak says, about the genuine leather ball. The NBA players tend to equate that completely different feel to the idea that they've made it. For both Krisiak and Harween, there's a personal level of having made it too. For us, it is always a great privilege when a customer gives us the opportunity to do something like this that when we put our heads together, we get something special, Harween says. It is totally amazing to turn the TV on and see a ball and think we played our small part in making it happen. End of article. Scientists spotted massless electrons moving in four dimensions. A polymer's hidden properties illuminate a world where particles move with unparalleled freedom. Article by Caroline Delbert. Here's what you'll learn from this article. Scientists in Japan have isolated an important type of electron for further study. Dirac electrons develop in certain conditions where cone-shaped openings appear in solid matter. A new paper detailing their isolation adds more dimension to the subject. In new research published in the peer-reviewed journal Materials Advances, physicists detail how they were able to examine an electron behavior that's never been isolated before. They were looking at Dirac electrons, which are found in special conditions. But in the past, they've always been in the mix with other types of electrons, making them difficult to study. Now, finally isolating them has let physicists study their unique properties, becoming effectively weightless and able to travel at photon-like speeds, up to the speed of light itself. All it took was 12,000 times the average barometric pressure of Earth and a special kind of spin. There are some big terms to define here. Dirac electrons have a key role in a relatively recent discovery called topological materials. These are compounds that conduct electricity only on their outer surfaces. Their interiors continue to act as insulators. Think of it like a rubber ball with electrical wires wrapped around it, except somehow the entire thing is made from the same one material. Understandably, this discovery won the Nobel Prize in 2016. The Institute of Electrical and Electronics Engineers, IEEE, explains. In solid matter physics, including the study of conductors and quantum behaviors, scientists pick apart all the different ways unusual particles behave under unusual conditions. Earth overall is quite predictable in terms of how minerals and substances work, but those predictable patterns can become a lot more interesting if we mess with the parameters enough. Radiation, for example, happens naturally and was greatly accelerated in lab settings to make nuclear power plants. Quantum phenomena, like particles being able to travel almost instantaneously across distances, also require special attention in the lab. But it's not easy to study behavior on a quantum scale. To do that, scientists create conditions like extreme cold and pressure. This greatly slows down even the most elusive particles and changes the very nature of how solid materials behave. Pathways for electrons grow, constrict, multiply, disappear. Anything goes, depending on the material. In superconducting materials, electrons travel unimpeded by any resistance at all. In Dirac materials, according to Science Alert, T-overlap of atoms puts some of their electrons into a strange space that allow them to jump around materials with excellent energy efficiency. The issue is that, while scientists have been looking for and detecting Dirac activity for many years now, English physicist Paul Dirac first described it in 1928. It's very hard to isolate and observe these electrons up close instead of in a noisy group picture, on top of already being hard to observe for their quantumness alone. But after studying the existing body of work and doing some new research of their own,
scientists from Ehime University, Toho University, and Hokkaido University, all in Japan, realized they could use a specific material that best highlighted the different spin of the Dirac electrons. That made it easier to pick out these electrons for further study through a process called electron spin resonance. Unpaired electrons are proverbially shaken loose from the material, like keeping beach balls in the air above a waving tarp. In solid matter, this is done using spectroscopy, which is the same field that can help scientists identify stars and black holes. Only those beach ball-like free electrons respond to the spectroscopy. Finally, finding a way to isolate the elusive Dirac electrons wasn't the only thing scientists managed to discover in this study, however. For one, it was unexpected that the crystalline polymer critical to this experiment would be three-dimensional, instead of a single-layer nanosheet of something like graphene. Looking through you, as the Beatles famously did, is a lot easier when you're just one particle thick, but it served its purpose rather nicely at its wider size. For another, mapping the Dirac electrons this way, and making them more uniform in terms of observed spin, let the researchers make further observations about how they behave. When the temperature of the material passes above 100 Kelvin, or a chilly minus 280 degrees Fahrenheit, the conical Dirac shapeways really open up. Since the polymer isn't as thin, the cones are more defined and closer to the three dimensions that scientists hope for in order to use these materials in real-life applications. Only time will tell what those applications will be. End of article. Scientists found 6,000-year-old human remains. No other people share their DNA. If they have no ancestors or descendants, then who are they? Article by Elizabeth Rain. Here's what you'll learn from this story. An analysis of bones from ancient people who once lived in Colombia has discovered DNA that does not directly connect them to any other ancient or modern population in South America. It is thought that these people might somehow be related to speakers of Chibchan languages, which are spoken in the area where they once lived. More genomic research will be needed to demystify who these unknown people were and whose ancestors they might be. Around 6,000 years ago, hunter-gatherers who migrated south settled in the Bogota Altiplano of what is now Colombia, transitioning to an agricultural society over the next 4,000 years. Then they vanished. Whoever these people were, they disappeared from the genetic record. The team of researchers who discovered them through fragmented DNA in their skeletal remains have not been able to find any ancient relatives or modern descendants. They are strangely not related to indigenous Colombians, having more of a connection to people who now live on the Isthmus of Panama and speak Chibchan languages. It could be possible that they spread through the region, mixing with local populations for so long that their genes were diluted, but no one can be sure. Genetics tell the story of how the Americas were populated by the ancestors of modern indigenous people. Their origins lie in Siberian and East Asian groups who are thought to have first mixed 20,000 years ago, during the late Paleolithic, later crossing a bridge of ice to North America some 16,000 years ago. It was then that this lineage split into Northern Native American and Southern Native American lines. While the Northern Native American ancestry is mostly made up of populations that stayed in North America, three more lineages branched into Southern Native American ancestry, which would reach further south. The Istmo-Colombian area, stretching from the coast of Honduras to the northern Colombian Andes, is critical to understanding the peopling of the Americas, the researchers said in a study recently published in Science Advances. Besides being the land bridge between North and South America, it is at the center of the three major cultural regions of Mesoamerica, Amazonia, and the Andes. Each Southern Native American lineage can be traced back to its earliest ancestors. There is one line descending from the Anzac minus one individual discovered in 1968, when construction workers unearthed the 12,700-year-old skull of a child belonging to the Clovis people, one of the earliest known peoples in the Americas. This young boy is related to modern indigenous people from North, Central, and South America. Another lineage that is found in the Central Andes comes from ancient people living in California's Channel Islands. Yet another lineage, also descended from the Clovis population, is associated with the oldest Central and South Americans from Belize, Brazil, and Chile. When exactly these populations appeared in Central and South America is still mostly unknown, but they must have arrived by traveling over the land bridge that connects the southernmost part of Central America to the South American subcontinent. There's also a linguistic connection. Speakers of Chibchan languages share some genetic and cultural aspects with a mysterious people who cannot be traced directly to any population. When and where the ancestral Proto-Chibchan language originated is unclear, but distinct languages are thought to have started evolving from it several thousand years ago.
possibly in southern Central America. Chibchan speakers in this region have kept the largest number of these languages alive, while genetic analysis of local indigenous people has shown that they are related to more ancient speakers of Chibchan languages. Some findings suggest that they are not directly descended from the first people to settle in that part of Colombia. By studying both mitochondrial DNA, mtDNA, and genome-wide data from 21 ancient individuals who lived in this region from 6,000 to 500 years ago, the researchers were able to find out some information about who they were, but not all the answers. More ancient Panamanians were found to be related to modern Chibchan speakers than ancient Colombians. However, indigenous Chibchan speakers from Central America are the modern population genetically closest to ancient Colombians who lived after 2,000 years ago, many groups who were around at the same time, and spoke similar languages to the unknown people still need further investigation. Ancient genomic data from neighboring areas along the northern Andes that have not yet been analyzed through ancient genomics, the researchers said, such as Western Colombia, Western. Venezuela and Ecuador will be pivotal to better define the timing and ancestry sources of human migrations into South America. End of article. This concludes today's readings from Popular Mechanics Online. 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
2: Next is a brief poetry moment. The poem is entitled Summer Morning by Charles Simic, who was born in Belgrade in 1938. He was brought to the United States as a boy and grew up in Chicago, then moved to New York, went to night school, hung out with writers, did all sorts of jobs. He began writing poems, submitting them to magazines, collecting them in books, and slowly accumulated a career. He wrote about himself in a book entitled An Unsentimental Education. He is the author of more than 60 books. In an interview asked if he ever sat down to write about a specific thing, Simic said, nope. Asked if he ever wrote spontaneously, he said, sure, all the time. Summer morning. I love to stay in bed all morning, covers thrown off, naked, eyes closed, listening. Outside, they are opening their primers in the little school of the cornfield. There's a smell of damp hay, of horses, laziness, summer sky, and eternal life. I know all the dark places where the sun hasn't reached yet, where the last cricket has just hushed. Anthills where it sounds like it's raining. Slumbering spiders spinning wedding dresses. I pass over the farmhouses where the little mouths open to suck. Barnyards where a man naked to the waist washes his face and shoulders with the hose, where the dishes begin to rattle in the kitchen. The good tree with its voice of a mountain stream knows my steps. It, too, hushes. I stop and listen. Somewhere, close by, a stone cracks a knuckle. Another turns over in its sleep. I hear a butterfly stirring inside a caterpillar. I hear the dust talking of last night's storm. Farther ahead, someone even more silent passes over the grass without bending it. And all of a sudden, in the midst of that quiet, it seems possible to live simply on this earth. This is Ellen Mayer, looking forward to being with you again.

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0: 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Again, that's Anthony Griffin at 216-658-4675. Staying Connected. The Staying Connected group is a monthly meeting held for 6 months for clients that have completed the Vision of Success program. Staying Connected gives clients additional opportunities to hear from speakers and receive ongoing support from their peers who are sharing similar experiences. Contact Stephanie O'Donnell at 216-658-4679 for more info.
1: Now it is time for more extraordinary readings from the Smithsonian Magazine

Hello, hello, everyone. I am Yolanda Lawler, and I will be reading the January-February 2024 Smithsonian. This excerpt is written by senior editor Tracy Scott Forson, and the title is Tracing a Lost Ancestry. For millions of enslaved people, bondage stole more than freedom. It severed a link to the past. Now their descendants are finding new ways to recover their heritage. And this is a Smithsonian special. The names were neatly printed in the back of a family Bible, a large edition with decorative gold-rimmed pages and a white leather cover. I stumbled upon this record of my ancestors as a teenager. Each name was perfectly lettered, a testament to the special care somebody had taken in writing each one. There were more than 80 names in total. The record included only a few generations. My paternal great-grandfather, Moses Scott. His wife was Sarah Ella Douglas. My father's maternal grandfather was William Loper. My maternal great-grandfather was Alexander Barr, who he also married a Sarah. Her maiden name was Cooper. But the space that would have identified my mother's maternal grandparents was empty. What were their names? For those interested in tracing their ancestry, it's not uncommon to encounter sudden gaps in information. That's especially true for African-American descendants from the enslaved, whose link to their ancestral past was so violently shattered. The quest to recover that lost heritage is at the heart of the stories that follow. Travelers in possession of DNA tests describing their genetic history embark on personalized trips to their ancestral homelands in Africa. A photographer restages old portraits of Black heroes of the Civil War, some unknown to the public and even to their descendants until now. Forensic anthropologists use advanced isotope analysis to examine the remains of the first generation of enslaved people and create uniquely precise maps of their places of origin. My own quest brought me to the Robert Frederick Smith Explore Your Family History Center at the Smithsonian's National Museum of African American History and Culture, the NMAAHC. The center draws on census records, marriage licenses, divorce decrees, wills, military records, lists known as slave schedules, and other sources to assist anyone interested in exploring their roots. We started with my mother, locating her and her mom on a 1950 census. As we accessed earlier data, new names appeared. I learned that my mother's maternal grandmother was Nancy Shepherdson. We traced the family line back to the 1870 census, the first conducted after the Civil War, where we found names I never heard. Henry and Susan Stark, both were born in South Carolina. That's where the record stopped. Genealogists refer to this as hitting the brick wall. This occurs because enslaved African Americans prior to the 1870 census mainly appear on the slave schedules of 1860

0: and 1850. Often without names, Lisa Crawley, a genealogy reference assistant at NMAAHC, told me. Searching old records, Crawley found a prominent South Carolina landowning family named Stark. We weren't able to identify Henry as property on any Stark inventories, which only listed enslaved people by their gender and age. But we learned that Robert Stark, an attorney who died in 1830, bequeathed the people he enslaved to his children in a will. We believe that one of those enslaved people may have been Henry's mother. There's likely no record of those who came before my ancestors who survived the Middle Passage or who toiled for decades before they were deemed human enough to have their names listed. Their identities are seemingly lost forever. I received my own gold embossed, leather-bound Bible as a gift when I married almost 7 years ago. It includes 8 pages where I can create a family tree. I hope I have as steady a hand and penmanship as neat when I enter the names of the Barrs, Coopers, Sharpersons, Scotts, Douglases, Lopers, and, of course, the Starks, my great-great-grandparents, in this registry. Continuing with Tracing a Lost Ancestry, this excerpt is titled Origin Stories. In Charleston, South Carolina, members of the local Black community are teaming up with scientists to produce a novel study of the transatlantic slave trade by Maddie Bender and Teddy Brokaw. It starts, while digging a trench for the renovation of a local performing arts center in 2013, construction workers in Charleston, South Carolina, made a startling discovery. Human, the crew called the police and coroner's office. Unaware, they had stumbled upon a late 18th century burial ground. The site's location, along with coins, ceramics, and beads that had been buried with the bodies, suggested that the people had been enslaved Africans. For years after the initial discovery, scientists and community leaders worked to identify the people who had occupied the graves. The city enlisted Ade Ofeunan, known as Dr. O, to helm these efforts. A cultural anthropologist, nonprofit director, and grandson of a famed Charleston blacksmith, Dr. O ensured that the 36 individuals who would come to be known as the ancestors had a modern-day champion. He sought to learn the ancestors' histories and honor their identities. He successfully lobbied the city to re-enter the ancestors. And in response to a high school student's questions, did the ancestors have names? Dr. O presided over a traditional Yoruba naming ceremony in 2019. After Ofunian died unexpectedly in 2020, a group called the Anson Street African Burial Ground Project took up the mantle. He put together a beautiful team of people, says Lashia Obre, the group's community education lead, and he left us to continue the work. That work included seeking permission from Charleston's African American community to extract DNA samples from the remains of the ancestors. With the community's consent, the samples were analyzed, and the results shed some light on where the ancestors had originated. Many hailed from West Central Africa, West Africa, or Sub-Saharan Africa. One ancestor was found to have mixed West African and Native American heritage. But DNA can only tell you so much. I was just getting so sick of the interpretation being, we have an African individual, and our interpretation is this person is from Sub-Saharan Africa, says Viggy Ulzi, an anthropologist at the University of California, Santa Cruz, who studies the archaeology of the transatlantic slave trade. Being able to pinpoint where exactly a person is from, she says, has implications for their culture, their language, their beliefs, their practices, which contributed to so much of the culture of the Americas and the African diaspora at large. To trace those origins with more precision, OZI uses a tool called isotope map. Just as geographic regions vary in types of rocks and trees, they also have different proportions of elements. OZI and her team focused on the isotopes strontium 86 and 87, which show up in the ancient bedrock of Angola. A quick refresher from chemistry class. Isotopes are variations of an element that have the same number of protons. In the case of strontium, that's 38, but different numbers of neurons. The researchers created a map, or isoscape, of Angola, showing where different concentrations of the strontium isotopes are found in the earth. Instead of sampling rocks, OZI and her team analyzed the strontium in modern plants to get a sense of how the isotopes show up in the living things. People growing up in Angola in the 18th century would have absorbed the area's strontium isotopes in their bodies. The researchers looked at strontium isotope concentrations in teeth recovered from the Charleston burial ground, as well as other African burials in the Rio de Janeiro, Campeche, Mexico, and Philipsburg, St. Martin. In a study published in June 2023, they reported that a handful of candidates from each site could have spent their formative years in Angola, and the researchers pinpointed the specific regions where they would have likely originated. OZI's ambitions don't end there. Her goal is to create maps using a variety of isotopes. For instance, levels of oxygen isotopes can tell scientists whether a person lived in a warm, dry region or a moist tropical. Sulfur isotopes can indicate a person's proximity to the ocean. Isotopes of carbon and nitrogen, meanwhile, differ according to diet and can be particularly helpful in West Central Africa, where different cultures ate different staple crops. Future isoscapes will reveal increasingly specific details of an enslaved person's early. Over time, these findings will help form a more complete picture of the entire transatlantic slave trade. Historians have long debated how deeply the trade penetrated into the interior of the soon. Researchers will be able to pair isotope data with other information like shipping records to trace a person's likely path from the African interior to an Atlantic port and then to destinations throughout the Americas. All of that will add up to a remarkably precise and personal view of who enslaved individuals really were. Meanwhile, the Anson Street African Bone Project continues to work toward Dr. O'Finian's vision. At the site where the ancestors were reinterred, an artist will create bronze casts of the hands of 36 Charleston residents who roughly match the ancestors' heritage, sexes, and ages at death. The hands will sit atop a fountain whose basin incorporates soil from other nearby African burial grounds. Those that are forgotten, those that nobody knows about, those that no one can even find. This monument is going to be a symbol of everybody being in one place, Aubrey says. With this data and information that's now accessible, it's like your dream, a true dream. End of excerpt. This excerpt is written by Yates. It's titled Homecoming. Ada Anago Brown connects African Americans with the lands and culture forebears were forced to leave. One hot day in November 2017, Hassani Carter, a genealogist and middle school science teacher from Columbus, Ohio, walked the dusty path to the confluence of the Izu and Amamla rivers just outside Ogurli, a village in southeast Nigeria. The sun pounded down on his head as he neared the placid way. Surrounded by dozens of members of the village, he and others he was traveling were guided into the shallow water, where Ease, King Chukwunamika Erai, the traditional ruler of Aguri, slowly poured water over their heads. He baptized us and reinstated us into the community as Igbo, an ethnic group, Carter recently recalled. He absolved the hardships of the transatlantic slave trade. The Ease took us to a shrine afterward. It was a white building with a thatched roof. We bowed and he gave us our Nigerian names. Prince Chanin Eri is my name. It means God's gift. It was the most amazing experience of my life. Carter, 40, had traveled to Africa with Roots to Glory, a Maryland-based company that helps Black, particularly descendants of those enslaved in the U.S., connect with their ancestral lands and people. Since the company was founded a decade, it has hosted hundreds of travelers on custom-designed pilgrimages to countries all over West and Central Africa. Many describe the experience as a homecoming celebration, a cultural exploration, and a spiritual awakening all at once. The very first village that I went to was a village where my ancestors walked, Carter said. I was more myself than I am in Ohio. I didn't have to think about my Blackness. I felt freer, fully free. Roots to Glory is one of a number of heritage travel companies benefiting from the widespread popularity of at-home DNA testing through outfits like Ancestry and 23. Because it is especially difficult for descendants of enslaved Africans to trace their family history, African Americans have reaped particular benefits from these services, adding to an already robust online ecosystem devoted to African American genealogy that has traditionally made use of recorded family stories, oral histories, census data, and other official documents. One group, Our Black Ancestry, a nonprofit organization, has a database of more than 12 million people abducted from Africa, including more than 500,000 who were enslaved in the United States. Afrogenis, which focuses on African American genealogy, has a Facebook community of 17,000 members. I started Roots to Glory because I knew there would be people who would want to know where they came from after taking DNA tests, said Ada Anago Brown, who founded the company in 2012. Brown, a 5-foot-tall, charismatic ball of energy who is now in her late 50s, was well positioned to help people connect with their African. She grew up in Cameroon, the daughter of the chief of the Gwo village, and she has a deep love for her Central African heritage and culture. She fondly remembers walking for miles through her village and greeting every person she encountered. She recalls rituals in which adult masqueraders in traditional costumes of straw and masks chased her and her friends around. She snacked on grilled grasshoppers, but her favorite food was her mother's roux, E-R-U, a hearty soup made from green vegetable leaves, meat, and palm oil, which is now considered one of Cameroon's national dishes. In 1975, when Brown was 10, her father, who was also a colonel in Cameroon's military, received a diplomatic posting in Washington, D.C., and the family relocated to a Maryland suburb. Her first years in the States, where she was enrolled at an international school, were welcoming. There were lots of Africans and people from other countries, she said. It was a true melting pot. But at the local public school, there was less diversity and open racial hostility. White schoolmates called her racist name, the N-A token. She was even more mystified by what she felt was a cold shoulder from some Black people. They'd say Africans lived in trees, or that I talked different, and that I thought I was better than them. She remembers trying to hide her accent to avoid the ridicule. She couldn't understand how African Americans, she and didn't feel a bond over their shared history. But when she pointed out this bond, she was rejected. It saddened me that people have negative views of Africa. Their ancestors were removed from. We were the family left behind. At the same time, some African Americans were being referred to as white by the locals when they visit African countries, emphasizing true disconnect. I'm a unicorn, Brown said. I straddle two continents. It was important to connect the two. After culinary college, Brown settled in Boston, married, and had children. For years, she organized cultural, like African dance, in the Baltimore, Washington area. And when her kids grew older, she volunteered for a small nonprofit that worked with African ambassadors to help Americans who wanted to trace their African heritage. In 2010, Brown, who by then had gained a reputation as an expert in African cultural affairs through her work with the nonprofit and her community, was approached by a group of African American friends of hers who had taken at-home DNA tests and discovered their Cameroonian ancestry. Eager to learn more about their origins, they asked Brown to escort them on a trip to the country in an effort that ballooned to the size of 54 people, eventually involved several local nonprofits. As it happened, Brown was already toying with the idea of starting a DNA testing, and she had established relationships with village leaders in Cameroon, Ghana, Ivory Coast, Benin, and other countries. Brown traveled back to Cameroon on her own and brought DNA testing kits with her. She asked members of the Bamoun ethnic group, whose DNA frequently appears in African American genealogical research, to provide samples that she later had tested through Ancestry. She found matches. The following year, when a group of Americans made the trip, they connected with long-lost cousins. Many developed lasting bonds with these distant relatives. I witnessed how profound it was for these participants to walk on their ancestral. One woman took a photo of her grandmother and placed it on the Cameroonian shoreline and said, "Now there will be no more shame. The joy you get from knowing where you came from is so important." It was so fulfilling to see. I knew I had to make it into a business. Soon, Brown was guiding small groups of African Americans to ancestral homelands all over West and Central Africa, including Cameroon, Nigeria, Benin, Sierra Leone, and Senegal. The majority of the enslaved Africans and their descendants in the United States have roots that lead back to these regions, according to DNA analysis. At first, she was organizing one trip a year. By the time the coronavirus pandemic halted international travel in 2020, she was leading about four trips a year. She is now organizing trips about twice a year. For many people who travel with roots to glory, these journeys represent the culmination of years of research, the final piece of the puzzle after having actually located African records. "I didn't go to Nigeria as a tourist," said Carter, who met several distant cousins his trip. "I went as someone who had family there. I literally went home." Brown's approach to organizing trips is extremely personalized. "I don't plan a tour until I know who's in the group," she said. "An itinerary might include visits to specific ancestral villages, naming ceremonies, and tours of historic sites associated with the slave trade. For instance, the notorious slave castles where Europeans traded in people along the coast. Visits to restaurants, marketplaces, and museums help participants understand daily life and local. Many clients find particular solace in paying homage to their ancestors at the sites related to their enslavement." Denise Rollart Barnes, a newspaper publisher in Washington, D.C., has traveled with Roots to Glory several times, including trips to Ghana. "We walk the paths where Africans walked during the slave trade," she told me. "You feel their spirits, their presence. We took off our shoes in reverence to them. We saw the remnants of buildings where they imprisoned the enslaved." It's empowering because you realize you're the descendant of a person They were captured, shipped across the water, had children, and here I am. It makes you say, who has the nerve to complain about anything based on what my ancestors survived? It was a heart-opening experience. While some historic sites are included, Routes to Glory trips are not designed for people with general tourist sensibilities. Groups frequently visit orphanages and schools to bring supplies and speak with children and educators about their lives. They also spend extended time inside the homes of local people or relatives, often staying the night. When you're able to go into somebody's home and they welcome you and talk about their lives, that's insight that you wouldn't normally get on tourist trips, Barnes said. That's what is so valuable. You get to know the people of the country, not just the country. Recently, Roots to Glory has partnered with the William Lockridge Community Foundation, a Washington area nonprofit, to send Black children and teenagers to Africa on trips of cultural exchange. Children can't be what they can't see, said Wanda, who named the philanthropic foundation after her late husband, a prominent activist and public official in Washington. I want to help kids who don't have the opportunity to travel to see where their ancestors came from, she went on. Kids can learn so much outside of the classroom. Our middle schoolers realized that they had privileges that not everybody has. They met students that couldn't go to school because of money. They saw young children carrying water for their families and helping their mothers sell. One student admitted that she didn't even do her chores out, but now she realized how many privileges she had and decided to help her. Over the years, as Brown returned again to Africa Alliance, sharing dozens of meals in the home local villagers, she came to feel that food was at the heart of the bond between Africans and African Americans. So in 2020, she co-founded the Muloma Heritage Center, a nonprofit in St. Helena, South Carolina, dedicated to celebrating African influences in American culture, in particular African American. I decided that my legacy would be to help people understand the contributions that Africans have made in the U.S., she said. The timing was not a coincidence. When the pandemic started, Brown feared she might not get to return to Africa with her groups, and she worried especially that a generation of young people might never get a chance to the continent. But the idea for the center had actually been planted years earlier when Cornelia Bailey, an unofficial historian of the Gullah Geechee, an ethnic group with roots in the South, approached Brown about a new initiative. At the time, the Gullah, who are descended from enslaved people abducted from the rice fields of Sierra Leone and other West Africans, specifically for their agricultural expertise, were facing down developers who were buying large portions of their low country ancestral lands in South Carolina, North Carolina, and Georgia's coastal plains and Sea Island. Bailey asked Brown if she could help organize a group, most of whom were Black chefs, to purchase and protect the land, because the area's isolated, swampy, malaria-prone conditions had made it uncomfortable for enslavers to live there consistently. Gullah people were able to retain their indigenous African language, traditions, and culture with little interference. The land, the customs, the people, it's the closest you can get to Africa in the U.S. After an organizing drive that included a $1.8 million grant from the Mellon Foundation, the group was able to buy 38 acres of historic Gullah land. We started planning, and at first we wanted a farm, then a museum, then a cultural center, Brown recalled. The Muloma Heritage Center, the word from the Mende language spoken in Sierra Leone, means we are together, will encompass all of those things and more. The center will have a working farm that is on track to be up and running by summer 2024, growing rice, peppers, tomatoes, and other traditional crops. It will also act as a cultural storehouse, which archives of heirloom seeds, cookbooks, and recipes, and will host culinary workshops and demonstrations, tracing foodways all over the African diaspora. Mende women are legendary cooks, Brown said. They can take grass, put it into a pot with a little salt, and it will taste good. In the spring, construction will begin on a series of structures that will showcase how culinary traditions evolved from traditional African houses to southern farmhouses. It's not just cooking, said Brown. It's a culture. In March, I joined Brown in a group that included about a dozen prominent African-American chefs on a trip to Cameroon to learn about African culinary techniques. Brown chose to visit Cameroon because its diverse landscapes make it a varied resource for plants, land animals, and seafood. The country is so ethnically diverse that it's sometimes nicknamed Africa in miniature, and by some measures, it has the richest culinary traditions on the continent. When we arrived in Douala, a coastal city with a population of close to 3 million, on a sticky evening, the thick air was perfumed with the sweet scent of puff puff, or small donuts, fried in oil and served with beans as a popular street food. The city hummed with traffic, local minibuses decked out in vibrant colors and crammed with passengers careened down jagged roads. Hawkers with everything including beverages, fried snacks, and sandals piled neatly atop their heads wound their way through cars and crowds. It could have been an overwhelming experience, except that Brown was there to explain, translate, and guide. Among our group was Michael W. Twitty, a culinary historian and award-winning author of books such as The Cooking Gene and also Rice, A Savior of the South Cookbook. Mashama Bailey, James Beard, award-winning chef at the Gray Restaurant in Savannah, Georgia. David K. Thomas, a grand champion on the reality show Chopped. Kenyatta Ashford, of Neutral Ground in Chattanooga, Tennessee, and B.J. Dennis of Low Country Fresh Market and Cafe in Bluffton, South Carolina. As we traveled through several villages and towns, Brown encouraged the chefs to engage with the people and local culture. Open your mind and meet people where they are, not where you expect them to be, she told them. Africans struggle, but they aren't poor. They have hope and hustle. In Douala, we dined on an expansive buffet of dishes representing culinary traditions from the east, central, and western parts of the country. There was crawfish cooked with spinach, savory soups oozing with red palm oil, and mounds of rice sprinkled with onions and shrimp. A live band playing jazz and West African hits serenaded us as we stuffed ourselves well into the night. On the road to Fumban, a Bomen village, a herd of cattle moved alongside our bus, weaving between motorbikes and cars. We walked through a vast courtyard to the palace of the king of the Bomen, a quick-witted 30-year-old who was educated in New York and recently installed as the village's monarch. We were granted an audience with the king, who told us about his life. Then a band of musicians and dancers performed in a circle outside the palace. In the beachside town of Cribi, the chefs learned how to make pepper soup over an open fire. We sat around the flames, the waves splashing in the distance, slurping up the flavorful soup from bowls made of calabashes. Later, at a fish and spice market in town, Brown pointed to traditional ingredients used in popular dishes like sangwa, a stew of maize, palm nut juice, and cassava leaf, and jama jama, huckleberry leaves used to roast corn. She grabbed a handful of round seed-like plants called country onions and instructed the chefs to smell the herbal seasoning. The chefs learned about traditional preparations and spices as well as alternative ways to use them back home. As everyone was buying bottles of white peppercorns, a fruit locals walked up and smiled. You are very welcome, said a man wearing a New York Yankees baseball cap in halting English. We are happy you have come back. Two women in the group became teary-eyed at the recognition.
1: It was a sort of acknowledgement for which many Black Americans long. Twitty described the experience as rediscovering an essential part of himself that he didn't even know he was missing. Black Americans should visit Africa so that they can connect with that part of us that the West has no language for, he said. To visit Africa is to reunite with a deep part of your soul. For some of Brown's clients, rediscovering the connection transformed them so completely that they decide to repatriate to countries in Africa. Some have been given land as a gift by local chiefs or villages to which they trace their heritage. Others have purchased land collectively. One group of about 20 people, whom Brown is helping prepare for the move, owns 50 acres of land near the coast in Ghana, where they are currently building new homes. As for Brown, home remains with her family in Baltimore, but it's also across the vast Atlantic. Home is 54 countries. Our continent is my special place. End of the excerpt and end of my time with you all. This has been Yolanda Law reading Smithsonian, January and February 2024.
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2: Next is a brief poetry moment. This poem by Stephen Dunn is called A Secret Life. Why you need to have one is not much more mysterious than why you don't say what you think at the birth of an ugly baby. Or you just made love and feel you'd rather have been in a dark booth where your partner was nodding, whispering, yes, yes, you're brilliant. The secret life begins early, is kept alive by all that's unpopular in you. All that you know a Baptist, say, or some other accountant would object to. It becomes what you'd most protect if the government said you can protect one thing. All else is ours. When you write late at night, it's like a small fire in a clearing. It's what radiates and what can hurt if you get too close to it. It's why your silence is kind of truth. Even when you speak to your best friend, the one who'll never betray you, you always leave out one thing. A secret life is that important. This is Ellen Mayer, looking forward to being with you.

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